0: 14 tornadoes across the state and left a wave of damage in coastal parishes in June. For NPR News, I'm Mel Bridges in New Orleans.
1: Major Wall Street indexes closed down slightly today. This is NPR. A judge has set a September trial date for a former Olympic canoe racer charged with deliberately damaging the Lincoln Memorial Reflecting Pool in Washington, D.C. A grand jury indicted David Hearn on a felony count of property destruction. Hearn pleaded not guilty. President Trump claims vandals damaged the pool during its troubled multi-million-dollar renovation. Hearn says the Trump administration is trying to use him as a scapegoat. Multiple forest fires are burning in Oregon after almost 10,000 lightning strikes hit the state last week. Catherine Steyer Martinez reports.
2: There are 25 large fires burning almost 375,000 acres across Oregon. And most of the activity is in central and northeastern parts of the state, says Jessica Newyear with the Oregon Department of Forestry.
3: We are essentially going into our new normal of more active seasons, more active fire behavior.
2: She says this year is shaping up similar to 2024's record-breaking season when more than 1.9 million acres burned. Whitney Tayer, a public information officer working on the Akawa Butte fire, a top priority fire in central Oregon, says it feels like the state could be in for a marathon of a fire season. For NPR News, I'm Catherine Sarah Martinez in Bend, Oregon.
1: Scientists have discovered that a cove in Brazil's Ilha Grande Bay is a nursery for pregnant blacktip sharks, leading to conservation efforts. Brazil is a major market for shark meat, but sharks face extinction threats from overfishing and climate change. Conservationists hope ecotourism can provide an alternative income for the community. This is NPR News.
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5: 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In Mid-South area weather tonight, mostly clear with a low temperature around 78. Currently in Memphis, a heat advisory is in effect now through 9 p.m. tomorrow. Tomorrow, sunny and hot with a high near 99, heat index values as high as 113.
6: This is Fresh Air. I'm Terry Gross. One of the last actions of the extremist left-wing groups with roots in the 1960s was the Brinks robbery of 1981. Two militant groups, one an offshoot of the Weather Underground, the other an offshoot of the Black Panthers, robbed a Brinks armored truck carrying over $1.5 million. It ended in a shootout in which one security guard and two police officers were killed. Judith Clark was a getaway driver who was sentenced to 75 years to life. It meant leaving behind her 11-month-old daughter. That daughter, Harriet Clark, is my guest. She's just published a novel that draws from her own experiences being raised by her grandparents and visiting her mother in prison every weekend for most of the 37 years her mother was incarcerated. It required traveling about an hour from New York City to Bedford Hills Correctional Facility, a maximum security prison for women. Harriet knew her mother would never get out, but she did get out after being granted clemency and released on parole in 2019. Harriet Clark's new novel is called The Hill, a reference to the prison in the novel being on top of a hill. It's her first novel. She received the Paris Review's Plimpton Prize and has received fellowships from the Iowa Writers Workshop and the Wallace Stegner Program. Harriet Clark, welcome to Fresh Air, and congratulations on the book. You're an incredible writer, and I'm glad that you wrote this.
7: It is an absolute trip and thrill to be speaking with you, and I'm so grateful to be on this show. Thank you.
6: I'm honored to hear you say that. I want to start with a reading that I think will help set up your story and your mother's story. And this is from pretty early in the book when Susanna, the child, the main character, is leaving the dentist's office with her grandfather, and her grandfather has just had one of his teeth capped. So this is as they're leaving.
7: My mother had robbed a bank, the first woman said. No, the second woman said. My mother had expropriated funds for the purpose of revolutionary struggle. The woman's tone suggested that she was possibly defending my mother and possibly mocking her. When my grandfather emerged dazed and swollen, it did not seem right to press for explanation, but he must have heard what the woman said, or the anesthesia must have caused his mind to wander, because on the drive home he spoke to me for the first time about my mother's crime. A misguided attempt, he called it, to steal from the rich and give to the poor. Then an elaborate explanation of the insurance mechanisms of banks, and further clarification that many people had money in banks, not just the rich. When this lecture got into the weeds, he shifted gears into another regarding imperialism, racism, militarism, also materialism, all the things, he said, that he and my mother opposed, and that, he assured me, I opposed as well. His face was very close to the steering wheel. Your mother took it too far.
6: How old were you when you first learned why your mother was in prison? How was it explained to you?
7: I don't have a memory of coming into awareness of my mother's crime. It must have been explained to me, but I don't recall who explained it. My mother made clear from when I was very young that she was in prison because she had been part of something that cost three men their lives. So I think I knew from before I even knew what I knew, that people had died and that my mother was in prison because of that. And she, in that sense, always raised me to understand that in some ways she was guilty and that was why she was in prison, and that she would always be there. But I'm not actually sure who explained to me the details of the crime.
6: When you found out that she was part of a revolutionary group and that the robbery was supposed to support the revolutionary cause, what did you make of that? Did you know enough about politics when you learned that? Did you know enough about radical movements and where this robbery fit in?
7: Yes and no. I, unlike Susanna, I continued to have a relationship to the women in my mother's collective. I had a half-sister, and so I returned to that collective every 3 weeks for the weekend, and they were still very actively political. And so I did grow up inside a far more political atmosphere than Susanna does. She's really in the aftermath of politics, and I grew up inside active organizing, so I think I did understand something about the particular movements and commitments they had. But again, you know, for 40 years, every conversation I ever had with my mother occurred in a crowded room that was surveyed by officers or on a phone line that was recorded. And so we didn't have the privacy to talk about some of the things that might have been hardest to talk about. And for most of my life, you know, my mother had to make prison a place I wanted to come to. You know, our visits had to be enjoyable. And so in that sense, too, it was very rare that we were sitting there getting into the nitty-gritty of her crime, especially when I was young. You know, fundamentally, she was trying to play with me and have fun with me and let me feel close to her.
6: Would you describe how the prison looked to you as a child?
7: I think fundamentally the prison looked to me like a hill. It's hard for me to remember what the prison looked like to me as a child because I went there for almost 40 years and it changed a lot in that 40 years. It became much more prison-like. You know, it had initially been a reformatory for women, and so they would have, when I was very young, you know, these brick buildings that actually didn't look too terrifying. And then, of course, over the years, it became much more and more barbed wire and gun tower and whatnot. But I think that primarily my memories of the prison from when I was a child, I was trying as minimally as possible to interact with the space, and I primarily was interacting with the people. So, you know, I knew all the officers out front. And so the experience of approaching the prison felt less like approaching a building or a series of buildings and more like approaching a series of people and processes I was about to engage with.
6: The prison was like your home, or your second home, because you were there every Saturday. Susanna, in your novel, vows to keep returning there for the rest of her mother's life, since the assumption was she was going to be there for the rest of her life. And that gives Susanna a sense of security, of routine, of safety, and of purpose, and, of course, of connection with her mother. Did you feel that way, too?
7: I mean, yes and no. I think that there is a way that the prison was a holding container for me and is meant to be a holding container for Susanna. I think in the prison, she's existing inside patterns that really do give a certain kind of steadiness to her life. Whereas actually, I think one of the things that makes prison in real life quite difficult is that they're always changing things on you. You know, they don't want you to be stabilized and steady. The point is a certain kind of perpetual instability so that they can enact control over you. So I could wear the exact same outfit one week to the next and they could say, nope, those sleeves are too short. You can't come in. So actually, my experience wasn't quite as steady as Susanna's is, though I do think that I had an experience of peacefulness by virtue of the fact that I knew nothing was ever going to change. You know, my mother had been in there as far back as I could remember, and she was going to be in there forever. And so that felt like a kind of steady peace for me and made me feel different than the great difficulties the kids around me were in.
6: Was it a good feeling to know she would be there forever? I mean, it was prison. On the other hand, she was always there. She was always waiting for you. You always knew where to find her.
7: Yes, I think that I did experience myself as having a peace that the children around me did not have. Because, you know, most children lose their mothers to prison within their active awareness. You know, they had a mother at home. Most women in prison were the primary caregivers for their children. Most women in prison are mothers. And so they lost their mothers. And that is obviously an incredible trauma that I felt fundamentally spared. And most kids, even though their mothers often had long sentences, their mothers were actively trying to come home. And I never envied that. It seemed like another form of torture to me, the way these kids were always hoping. You know, they would, at the end of visiting hours, they would say, will you be there this weekend for my recital? And some of the women would say, I'll try, you know, or will you be able to be there for my graduation? There was always this possibility on the horizon that to me seemed so torturous. And so I felt grateful to be spared a certain kind of hope and waiting.
6: You know, I was thinking that writing the novel was in a way of, like, staying, visiting your mother in prison. It took you about 20 years, I think, to finish. It's not like it was the only thing you were doing, but you worked on it for 20 years until you felt like you got it right. And so for those 20 years, like, you were like living in prison. And so there were many years after your mother got out when you were still in your writing life in prison. And did you want to be there? Did you feel like there were still things you had to work out or that you weren't ready yet to leave that part of your life or to feel like you comprehended that part of your life?
7: 100%. I think that's true both with the prison, especially my childhood experience of the prison. The book allowed me to stay inside rooms and atmospheres that were still bewildering to me, that I was still kind of working something through about. But I really felt that in terms of my grandparents and their friends. You know, they had been my entire life until my grandmother passed away when I was 16, but by the time I was 19, every single one of their friends who had been very, very present parts of my life, every single one of them had passed away. And so an entire world I had lived inside was gone. And it felt to me like I was, you know, exiled from my own life in many ways. And so certainly working on the book was a way that I stayed in those rooms too. I think, you know, the characters, the grandparents' friends in the book, none of them are exact transcriptions of any of my grandparents' actual friends. But that feeling of being inside rooms while adults talk around you and, you know, fundamentally ignore you, that was the feeling of my childhood, and there was something meaningful to me, painful but meaningful, about being able to stay inside that feeling in those rooms and realms.
6: My guest is Harriet Clark. Her new novel is called The Hill. We'll be right back. This is Fresh Air.
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6: And her experience is visiting her mother in prison each weekend for about 37 years. Did you do research for the book? Did you go back and read news reports contemporaneous with the Brinks robbery that your mother participated in?
7: Yeah, for many years, I had assumed that if I wrote a book that I would have to know a lot more than I did, and about lots of things, you know. So I read books about radicals in the 30s, 40s, and 50s to better understand my grandparents, and I read about radicals in the 60s and 70s to better understand my mother and her friends, and I read about prison officers, and I read a lot of books about children of prisoners. And finally, I realized that I did not want to write the book that knew those things, you know, that I wanted to write a book that was about not knowing those things, that had to do with a certain kind of atmosphere of incomprehension that Susanna is inside. And that, I think, is a dominant quality to lots of people's childhoods, you know. And so I decided I didn't want to triumph over my childhood bewilderment. I wanted to see if I could kind of conjure the atmosphere of that bewilderment and see if it could be resonant for readers.
6: As part of my research for this interview, I read an article in the New York Times from early in your mother's incarceration, and it was a profile of her, and it describes her as reluctant to have participated in the Brinks robbery because you were a baby, but she felt she needed to prove her commitment to the revolutionary cause. She was in the getaway car. She didn't see the shooting. The money was thrown into the car, and the Brinks truck was carrying like $1.6 million. I don't know how much was actually stolen. And she portrays herself as a very kind of insecure driver and a really bad getaway driver and doesn't really know where she's going. And I think maybe gets in a little accident at the end.
7: Yes.
6: So did you read that? I don't know how much she told you. I don't know how much she wanted to talk about participating in the robbery and being the getaway driver. So, like, the more you learned, how did it affect your opinion of your mother?
7: I mean, one thing I'll say is that my mother was a getaway car driver. She wasn't the getaway car driver for the primary van that was used. But I worry that I do share certain qualities with Susanna in terms of a kind of willful unknowingness. I mean, I have made myself understand better the details of my mother's crime. But one of the things I had wanted to dramatize in the book, you know, there's a chapter where the grandmother, who believes you should look things in the face, you know, she's always saying to Susanna, do you go out of your way to know nothing? And Susanna keeps saying, yes, you know. And that's a lot what the book is about, you know, what feels so threatening about knowing things about our loved ones, like knowing their mistakes or their sufferings or their histories.
6: You know, in the novel, the grandmother really doesn't want the burden, because it feels like the burden of raising Susanna after Susanna's mother's in prison. Is that the vibe you got from your grandmother, that she wanted to be free, but she was tied down taking care of you?
7: You know, the older I get, the sadder it is to me how little I knew my grandmother, not only because she died almost 30 years ago, but also because I really knew her in the wake of the two greatest tragedies of her life, which were her daughter's life imprisonment and then her husband, her great love's, death. And so I think I knew my grandmother in incredibly grief-stricken years. And so my grandmother did have a certain atmosphere around her of clearly being somewhat embattled with the life she had. But it's hard for me to source exactly where those feelings came from. And I will say the grandmother in the book is not my grandmother. But also the fundamental thing I had wanted to dramatize in that book was, you know, my grandmother did not want the life we had. And to some extent, I did. I loved my grandmother, and she felt like my whole life. And so, you know, there's a moment in the chapter where the grandmother is fantasizing about how their life should be if the mother hadn't committed the crime. And Susanna says, "I want to live with you." And the grandmother says, "Then you're wishing a man dead." And I think that was a real conundrum to me in my life, that sense of how can I value my life if it's based off of a tragedy and suffering by so many other people. And so that was one thing that I felt I was trying to look at in the chapter. And also this, the fact that my grandmother and I did have this difference, because she always knew we were inside a tragedy. She always felt this should not be as it is. And I fundamentally did accept the life I had and still found much of it meaningful and delightful even.
6: I recently interviewed Zaid Ayres, who's the son of Bill Ayres and Bernadine Dorn, who were two leaders of the militant left-wing group, the Weather Underground. And so Zaid wrote a memoir about growing up underground because his parents early in his life had like fake identities. They were basically in hiding underground. So one of the themes in his book is if his parents knew that they were going to continue as revolutionaries who were going to be doing revolutionary acts that could easily get them in prison, why did they decide to have a child, knowing that they could be locked away for years? And I'm wondering how much you thought about that, too.
7: You know, it's interesting because from the outside, people have often been struck by my mother's abandonment of me. And I know that that is touched on. This idea of the mother abandoning her child is touched on often in the book. But my actual lived experience was of my mother's profound devotion to me. Because, you know, most people have to share their mothers with the world. You know, their moms have partners and jobs and other kids and friends. And every time I saw my mother, all she was doing was giving me attention. I was her whole world. And so I didn't have the feeling of being abandoned by my mother in my kind of conscious reality. I'm sure something in me did feel fundamentally abandoned in life. I think I've always felt somewhat precarious, but I didn't feel abandoned by my mother. And I, because her love for me was so present, it was never confusing to me why she'd had a child. I could see how much she wanted a child. I could see how much she loved me. And I was also, you know, if you're raised in a women's maximum security facility, you're raised around women who are perpetually being demothered, whose mothering is being disrespected. And I've never wanted to imply that my mother was less of a mother to me because she had other commitments. My experience is not that she's less of a mother. I think she's an incredible mother. I think she figured out how to mother me in some of the most difficult conditions possible. And so I think because I've never felt like I had a second-class mothering experience, it doesn't feel to me like, why did she even bother having a child if it was going to be under these conditions? I knew she loved me and wanted me, and I knew it was the great tragedy of her life not to be able to be around me all the time.
6: Let me reintroduce you here. If you're just joining us, my guest is Harriet Clark. Her new novel is called The Hill. We'll be right back after a short break. I'm Terry Gross, and this is Fresh Air.

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8: This is Fresh Air. I'm Terry Gross. Let's get back to my interview with Harriet Clark. Her new novel, The Hill, draws on her own experiences. When she was 11 months old in 1981, her mother, Judy Clark, drove a getaway car in the armed robbery of a Brinks truck carrying over $1.5 million. Judy was part of a militant revolutionary group that was an offshoot of the militant revolutionary group, the Weather Underground. The robbery was in collaboration with a radical group that was an offshoot of the Black Panthers. The goal was to raise money for the revolutionary causes they stood for. One guard and two police officers were killed in a shootout. For most of the 37 years Judy was in prison, Harriet spent every Saturday visiting her. Until you were 8, when your grandfather died, he drove you to the prison every weekend, and you'd spend the time with your mother, and there was a children's room where you could be with her. Was that considered like an important reform in the prison? I think not all prisons had that, and I think your mother's prison didn't have it forever either.
9: I mean, it is one of the greatest pieces of good fortune in my life that my mother's prison had that room. Because I was able to want to see my mother, because the environment in which I saw her could be playful. So there's a large visiting room that has dozens of tables. And then in the back of that room, separated by this kind of large plastic wall, is a carpeted room that has lots of toys and games and places you can sit on the floor so that you don't have to be at these kind of stern separating tables. And it is run by women within the prison. In the book, it's run by nuns, but that's not accurate to the actual children's center. It was run by women inside. And so you can play with your mother. Your mother can touch you. Your mother can read to you. You can, as much as possible, still be a kid with your mother. You know, they try as much as possible to keep the officers out of that room so you're not having a sense of constant surveillance. But eventually, you know, the last 20, 25 years were spent in the other room where you just have to sit at the table and talk to each other, which luckily my mother and I are incredibly good at.
8: After your grandfather died when you were 8, a nun from the prison took on the responsibility of picking you up and driving you to and from the prison every weekend. Was that a responsibility she took on herself? Was she assigned that? It seems so wonderful and unusual.
9: Well, I'm glad you think it's wonderful and unusual, because it's made up. It's part of the novel.
8: Oh, I thought that really happened. No, I thought I'd read that happen.
9: No. There was an amazing nun at my mom's prison, but and she did occasionally drive me to the prison, and she did many heroic things. When my mother was transferred when I was 6 to Tucson, Arizona, she actually flew me to Arizona to help enable me to visit my mother because those visits were so hard for my grandparents. And so there was a nun who played a profoundly healing role in connecting me and my mother and also connecting my mother and my grandparents. But most of my rides to the prison after my grandfather died actually happened from the women in my mother's collective, both because they stepped in to help make sure we had that relationship and because it was a way that they could continue to see me.
8: Did they stay revolutionaries?
9: I would say every member of my family remains committed to opposing how oppressive and unjust the current systems of our country are and to imagining more just systems. So yes, they have all remained political. They all use their retirement to do

0: My mother, too, has remained political. You know, she was an organizer before she went in, and she was an organizer when she was inside. She organized a huge amount in there in terms of the college program and parenting programs and an AIDS counseling program. And so in that sense, she was a revolutionary in the prison, too. You know, she's always thinking about how we can create better conditions for people's lives, and the prison really demanded that, and it's the work she does out of prison. So, yes, you know, I don't consider any member of my family an ideologue anymore, but I do consider them profoundly committed people.
1: When you talk about your family, you're talking a part about the collective.
0: Yes.
1: That your mother was a part of, and the collective raised you for the first 5 years of your life. It's interesting you still think of them as your family.
0: When my grandmother died, I went back to live with two of the women from the collective. And they've always been my family. They're my primary family now because I don't have my grandparents and that particular part of my family from my youth. So, yes, I very much consider my extended family my family. I feel very lucky. You know, Susanna's life is quite narrow in the book, but I was very lucky, and when I fell out of conventional nuclear care structures, I really did fall into a vast network of care. You know, it's the two truths of my life, that something in me has been and felt somewhat orphaned, and something in me has been incredibly well cared for by a very large number of people.
1: I want to hear more about the nun who worked at the prison and who helped you get to Arizona to visit your mother when she was transferred to a prison there.
0: Yes, that also was one of the great blessings of my life, was to be raised with Sister Elaine, which thousands of children whose mothers were in Bedford Hills Correctional Facility, this was one of the blessings in their life as well, for many reasons, both because structurally she created the children's center and the nursery and the programs that made us be able to have, you know, the good times we could have with our mothers. But fundamentally, Sister Elaine, she walked into that prison every day, and part of what you saw was how much she respected our mothers. You saw her take delight in them. You saw, she always said, oh my gosh, your mother loved you so much. Oh my gosh, your mother showed me this picture. Your mother showed me this drawing. Everything she did was to make it clear, I respect the relationship you and your mother still have. I respect your mother. And that is incredibly important in an environment where what you are seeing constantly is your mother being degraded. You know, I think even some of your questions have to do with how critical I am of my mother. And the truth of the matter is, I think my mother will have to be out of prison a very long time before I could take a fully critical look, because it's very, very painful to be raised where your parent is perpetually being criticized, degraded, and controlled around you. You feel protective of them. And I think kids feel protective of their moms in prison, and we knew that Sister Elaine felt protective of them too, that she was sometimes felt like the only protective force in there. And so she was just this experience of lightness in a very dark place, and really gave me a way of understanding how you forbear in dark places.
1: You came to think of prison as collective punishment because the whole family is being punished.
0: It is collective punishment. I don't think of it that way. It is collective punishment. I mean, when I say that prison is collective punishment, I mean, you know, it's this very tricky balance in the book where on the one hand, I'm trying to communicate that degrading conditions are degrading. These are forms of deforming people's lives, not just the people inside, but the people who love them. You know, I didn't want to have a wedding because I didn't want my mother to not be there. I didn't want to have a child because I didn't want that child to grow up in prison like I had. You know, and so I feel like one part of me did want to show this is a system that's impacting millions and millions and millions of people across this country. And on the other hand, you know, you have to show that people resist their own degradation and that they're vaster than the circumstances they're in, and they do fight for meaningful lives.
1: My guest is Harriet Clark. Her new novel is called The Hill. We'll be right back. This is Fresh Air.

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3: This is Fresh Air. Let's get back to my interview with Harriet Clark. Her new novel, The Hill, is based on her experiences visiting her mother in prison on weekends for about 37 years. She was a getaway driver when members of radical offshoots of the Weather Underground and the Black Panthers robbed a Brinks truck in 1981. It ended in a shootout, leaving two police officers and a security guard dead. Your mother's sentence was commuted, and she was released on parole in 2019. Was there a campaign for her release? Did you campaign for it?
4: I did not campaign enough. You know, my consciousness was entirely shaped by the knowledge that my mother would be in forever. You know, one of the differences between me and my mother is that she wasn't in prison her whole life. And I was, you know, so if I, you know, if things happened when I was in, you know, coming to visit her and, you know, something happened and they made the visitors wait for hours outside in difficult ways, you know, my mother would say, you need to lodge a complaint, you need to do something. And I never would, because I was institutionalized. I did accept things as they were, and I had accepted my mother was going to be in forever. And I think I just couldn't ever really rouse myself to believe she was going to get out. It, you know, in that way, I feel like of the many extraordinary changes brought about by my mother's release, one is that I will never have the arrogance of thinking something is impossible again. You know, I had a fundamental skepticism that has now been humbled. So when other things seem like they stand no chance, I kind of think, well, your mother got free, you know, so much is possible when people come together to try to make something happen.
3: When your mother got out of prison, did she live with you at first?
4: No, she's never lived with me. And actually, you know, I think that many people, my mother included, I think did expect that we would be making up for lost time, you know? But actually, because I was so shaped by my mother's imprisonment, you know, it's like my whole life as a child, as an adult, I could never call my mother. You know, I have no memory of ever wanting to, of having something upsetting happen and wishing I could call her, or having something exciting happen. I knew I couldn't call her, and I didn't want to call her. And now, of course, she's like any mother, and she's like, why don't you ever call me? You know, so I think that maybe she and others thought, you know, now we would be together all the time. But actually, it's like I'm kind of this awkward teenager having to learn for the first time how to, you know, get my mom to leave the house so I can drink with my friends.
3: You went to college outside of New York and grad school. Did you feel guilty for not being in New York where your mother was, not being able to visit her on weekends?
4: I remember the last visit I had with my mother before I moved to California. And I do remember feeling very heavy leaving. You know, it wasn't just that every week of my growing up, I visited my mother in prison. It was also that every week of my growing up, I left my mother in prison, you know. So I have a very strong muscle memory of what it feels like to walk out of the visiting room and down the hill. And, you know, you're feeling the prison at your back. You're feeling your mother at your back, the women there. And they're this kind of like presence you're carrying with you on the walk to the train and on the train. And you're thinking of them and you're thinking of them until you're not, you know, until you're in the free world and you forget to think about them. And that's actually a terrible feeling. And anytime I could get a ride from my mother's prison, I often would fall asleep, you know, so that I could kind of wrap up my life inside with sleep and then wake up in the free world. And I remember very much the visit where I was leaving my mother to move to California. And I remember wanting very much to be able to fall asleep, of kind of wanting a break from this consciousness before I woke up in the next one.
3: Did you know your father?
4: Yes. Not really when I was young. He was underground when I was very young, and then he was in prisons where I very minimally visited him until I was 12. So I really only got to know him when my grandmother was dying.
3: Were you able to build a relationship with him?
4: Yes, and I feel very grateful about that, because throughout my whole childhood, you know, he was supposed to initially just be my sperm donor. He had never signed on to be my father. It was only once my mother was in prison and my father was underground that the collective and the parents involved decided my sister and I should have each other. And so for most of my life, I referred to him as my sister's father, which for the most part I still do. But he was a really incredible man. He had incredible courage. And he was very different from my mother. And so I think that when he first got out and came into my life, he had a very different analysis of their behaviors and a different relationship to politics than my mother did. And initially, I think that that was hard for me. But I feel very grateful now to have had both their influences he had had cancer when he was inside multiple times. And if he hadn't been a doctor, the way they treated him would have killed him. And so he had spent a lot of time after he got out trying to bring attention to the medical mistreatment in prisons. And he was just a remarkably committed person. So now it feels like a great gift that I can think of him as my father, because I'm very proud to have him as my father.
3: So you spent 20 years, that's not all you did, but over the course of 20 years, you were writing this book, you kept rewriting it. Why did it take 20 years?
4: I say in my acknowledgments that writing the story, the book, was really a cover story for wanting time to myself. And I think for many years that was the case, until 2017, when Trump came into office the first time. And that was when I decided, I think in part because, you know, he had the family separation policy at the border, and I was seeing people have this rightful outrage at having kids taken from their mother's arms, and I really shared that outrage. But I was also a little bewildered, you know, like, don't you know that this is happening every day at jails and prisons all over this country? You know, all detention is family separation. And that was when I realized maybe people didn't know how massive this was. And that was the first time I thought, oh, I'm gonna write a book. And when I saw this footage of parents carrying their children hundreds of miles, you know, on their backs and in their arms, I knew that this was heroism. You know, I knew that I was seeing the hero's journey, and that these were people calling on extraordinary reserves in themselves to try to keep their family together. And I realized that, you know, the protagonist of my stories, who never seemed to really do anything, I thought, I realized actually she also was a hero. You know, she was doing something incredibly difficult. She was resisting the great forces of separation, prison, and death to try to keep her family together. And so once I knew she was a hero, then the story had a shape and I could finally write a book.
3: Harriet Clark, thank you so much for talking with us.
4: Thank you so much for having me. It's a great honor.
3: Harriet Clark's new novel is called The Hill. After we take a short break, rock critic Ken Tucker will review two new albums that draw on rock's past for their sources of inspiration. This is Fresh Air.
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5: I'm Kai Rizdahl. What home looks like when you don't really settle down. Next time on Marketplace.
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3: This is Fresh Air. Rock critic Ken Tucker has a review of two new albums that draw on rock's past for their sources of fresh inspiration. The first is Mission of Mercy from guitarist Mike Campbell, who co-wrote most of the hits you know from Tom Petty and the Heartbreakers. Campbell's post-Heartbreakers band is called The Dirty Knobs. The other album is Livin' in the USA by Low Cut Connie, led by Adam Wiener, whose fans range from Elton John to Barack Obama. We'll start with Mike Campbell and The Dirty Knobs.

I've read a couple pieces recently about how country music is the place where rock and roll now resides, or how guitar rock is an outmoded form that persists only as nostalgia. Then I hear new work by Mike Campbell or Low Cut Connie's Adam Wiener, and I'm reminded once again that rock and roll is always alive, always hiding in plain sight.

That's Mike Campbell and the Dirty Knobs from their new album Mission of Mercy, in which Campbell continues with unabated energy and skill to explore the kind of elemental rock he made for decades with Tom Petty. Campbell's new work always avoids nostalgia while carrying an air of hard-won serenity. Low Cut Connie is Adam Wiener's vehicle for piano-based rock and roll tinged with social politics.

For a decade now, as singer, songwriter, and pianist, Wiener has fronted a shifting group of musicians, putting on wild, sweaty shows that usually find him stripped to the waist and leaping off the piano. Wiener's method is liberation through controlled chaos, better living through rhythm and blues.

That's Let Me Speak to Bobby, from Lokot Kanhi's new album, Living in the USA. Wiener was one of the first musicians to decline to play at the Kennedy Center under the current administration, and given the tone of this collection and Wiener's recent statements, the Bobby in that song could be Health and Human Services Secretary Bobby Kennedy Jr. Now, and in some of his earlier work, Wiener has spoken of the oppression of people in matters of race and gender. Overall, this album's finest moments occur when Wiener's music embodies the soaring freedom promised by roots rock and roll. He's done a superb job of updating it on a song such as Can't Be Wrong.

0: Weiner says in a statement accompanying the album that every song here was, quote, recorded in one hot take, just blurt it out, capture it, and put it out. That's how rock and roll was born. But of course, Adam Weiner and Mike Campbell know that the music is more than blurt and release, that rock and roll was born from performers who very knowingly transfigured their experiences to create revolutionary art. The revolution is over, but its passion, complexity, and rewards remain as life-altering as ever.
1: Ken Tucker reviewed new music from the Dirty Knobs and Low Cut Connie. Tomorrow on Fresh Air, my guest will be André DeShields. He won a Tony for his performance in Hadestown. He's also in the new film of last year's London revival of the show. He's now on Broadway in Cats, the Jellicle Ball. DeShields describes himself as Afro-queer, a longtime HIV survivor, and an unreformed hippie who grew up in Baltimore's innermost inner city. He's frequently described by others as a Broadway legend. I hope you'll join us. To keep up with what's on the show and get highlights of our interviews, follow us on Instagram at NPR Fresh Air. Fresh Air's executive producer is Sam Brigger. Our technical director and engineer is Audrey Bentham. Our engineer today is Adam Staniszewski. Our interviews and reviews are produced and edited by Phyllis Myers, Anne-Marie Baldonado, Lauren Krenzel, Teresa Madden, Monique Nazareth, Thea Chaloner, Susan Yukundi, Anna Bauman, and Nico Gonzalez-Whistler. Our digital media producer is Molly C. V. Nesper. Roberta Shorrock directs the show. Our co-host is Tanya Mosley. I'm Terry Gross.

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0: 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In Mid-South area weather tonight, we have a heat advisory in effect through tomorrow at 9 p.m. Mostly clear tonight with a low around 78, sunny and hot tomorrow with a high near 99 and heat index values as high as 113. In Memphis, cloudy and 87, Jackson mostly sunny and 88 degrees. 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
1: If you look at the Fed studies over years, their whole shtick was, we need to import as much as possible, we need to be as efficient as possible, because that's going to help American workers, and that was just false.
2: I'm Natalie Kitroev. 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
5: Live from NPR News in Washington, I'm Ryland Barton. The White House says the newest plane to serve as Air Force One will soon go out of service for upgrades. NPR's Joel Rose reports aviation experts question whether 1 month is enough time for significant changes.
6: The White House says the newest Air Force One will be out of service for about a month in the fall while it receives, quote, upgrades and enhancements. The Boeing luxury jet was donated by Qatar last year. It was retrofitted so quickly that some aerospace experts say it is not as secure as other Air Force One jets. Richard Aboulafia with Aerodynamic Advisory says 1 month isn't enough time to change that.
7: The idea that anything meaningful could be accomplished in this limited amount of time is somewhat ridiculous. I mean, this is a multi-year process.
6: Aboulafia and others say they were surprised to see the president fly in this plane to a meeting in Turkey earlier this month. Joel Rose, NPR News, Washington.
5: Secretary of State Marco Rubio says Cuba is the leading sponsor of what he calls radical leftism in the U.S., and he's naming organizations that he says have been working with Cuban intelligence. NPR's Michelle Kellerman reports.
8: Just days after Secretary Rubio hosted a conference on what he describes as a resurgence of left-wing political violence, he's issuing a 70-page report detailing what he sees as Cuba's history of an ideological battle against the United States starting in the 1960s. He says Cuba's, quote, Marxist project not only survived the collapse of the Soviet Union, but thrived. And he calls Havana the ideological capital of the modern radical left. Rubio's parents were born in Cuba, but fled to the U.S. before the revolution. Rubio began his political career in Florida and was known for his tough stand against Cuba's communist government. Michelle Kellerman, NPR News, the State Department.
5: A new immigration rule may make it harder for international students to remain in the U.S. to finish their studies. Historically, they could remain as long as they were making progress, but now they'll have up to 4 years to finish or apply for a formal extension. As NPR's Alyssa Nadworny reports.
9: The Department of Homeland Security says the change will strengthen national security through regular vetting and cut down on what it calls, quote, forever students. Universities worry this could impact programs like PhDs, which often take far longer than 4 years. There's also new restrictions on switching programs and changing majors. One of the selling points in the U.S. system is you come to college to explore, to find yourself. You can double major, you can switch majors. That's what makes it so attractive and unique. Critics of the new policy say this is an example of how the goals of immigration are butting up against the goals of American higher ed. Alyssa Nadworny, NPR News.
5: A tropical depression in the Gulf of Mexico has strengthened into Tropical Storm Bertha. It could threaten several states later this week. This is NPR News. Congo's health ministry says at least 930 people have died in the country's Ebola outbreak. More than 2,300 cases have been confirmed. The outbreak was declared in eastern Congo on May 15th. It's the fastest growing Ebola outbreak on record. There's no approved vaccine or treatment for this strain of the virus. A prominent Russian opposition figure says he'll drop out of electoral politics indefinitely amid state pressure. He had been a rare public voice in Russia against the war in Ukraine, as NPR's Charles Maines reports.
10: Boris Nadezhdin had hoped to run for a spot in Russia's parliament this September, his campaign centered on his opposition to the war in Ukraine. Yet Nadezhdin says he'll stop fighting his exclusion from politics rather than risk jail time for him or his supporters. The decision follows recent weeks that saw the state label him a foreign agent and convict him of spreading extremist content on social media. While the latter only involved a small court fine, both technically disqualify him from public office, Nadezhdin insists the moves are designed to silence him and other anti-war views ahead of the September vote, that despite polls that show a majority of Russians wanting an end to the war, now in its fifth year. Charles Maines, NPR News. Moscow.
5: New Jersey Republican legislator Michael Inganimore is asking Democratic Governor Mikey Sherrill to intervene after FIFA said it will sell pieces of the grass field used for yesterday's World Cup final at MetLife Stadium. Inganimore says the state paid $13 million to upgrade the stadium, including replacing artificial turf with grass, which makes it state-owned property. He said, quote, FIFA needs to get off our turf. Literally, this is NPR.
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3: For people right across America, everything has been getting more expensive. From food to fuel, healthcare to heating, everyone's feeling the pain.
12: Our CBS News poll says that 7 in 10 Americans say they are frustrated or even angry with the administration's approach to the economy.
2: At a moment when inflation and affordability are on everyone's mind.
13: The new analysis from the Federal Reserve Bank reveals nearly 90% of President Trump's tariffs in 2025 were paid by consumers and businesses.
2: And when economists are saying that tariffs are partially to blame for the relentless rise in prices, my colleague Anna Swanson talked to the most influential driver of President Trump's tariff policy, Jameson Greer. Greer told her that despite tanking public opinion, the Trump administration is now planning a new slate of tariffs that it believes will survive any legal challenge.
14: So according to your own metrics, are tariffs working?
1: They are, yeah. I think we've been wildly successful.
2: Today, why Greer thinks that Trump's tariff policy has been a success and why the administration is doubling down.
1: Whenever you're trying to change policy in a big way and you're upending special interests or corporate interests, people are going to come back and try to fight that. They want the status quo. We don't want the status quo.
2: It's Monday, July 20th. Anna, you spent hours with Jameson Greer, not a household name, but someone who is very important in crafting U.S. trade policy as the U.S. trade representative. What was your main takeaway?
14: So even though he's facing a lot of headwinds, including the fact that public sentiment for Trump is low, you've got these legal challenges against the administration's tariffs, the Supreme Court overturned a big swath of the trade agenda.
2: Right.
14: Greer has not been dissuaded by any of this. In fact, he's proposed a lot of new tariffs to essentially recreate the tariffs that were overturned by the Supreme Court. And he remains very intent on this policy and the benefit he thinks it will bring to the country.
2: So Greer has a plan to now keep tariffs going. Tell us about that.
14: So the administration right now is working to recreate the tariffs that the Supreme Court struck down earlier this year. And they're using a legal justification that they think will be much more durable. So they've already proposed one big tranche of tariffs, which are related to other countries' lack of laws when it comes to forced labor, like slave labor or other coercive labor practices. That will bring tariffs of around 10% into effect against more than 80 countries, probably by later this month. And then they're preparing another huge swath of tariffs related to the unfair trade practices that other countries use to build up their factories, their manufacturing sectors, like subsidies, currency manipulation. So that could then lead to additional tariffs on more than 40 countries after that. And again, we're looking at the highest tariffs that the United States has had on the world in roughly a century.
15: So big plans, basically doubling down on all of this. How exactly is Greer determining that the tariffs are working like they should? Like, what evidence does he point to? Because my understanding is that tariffs so far have not actually been very effective at bringing back manufacturing jobs. And that seemed to be one of the key goals of the policy. And then at the same time, they've increased prices for Americans.
14: Yeah, I generally agree. So he told us that when he came into office, he had three main goals with tariffs: increase manufacturing as a percent of GDP, reduce trade deficits, and increase real wages. So on the first metric,
1: the manufacturing share of GDP, I haven't really seen that move yet, but a lot of indicators on manufacturing have gone up. Manufacturing productivity is at the highest it's been in years. Manufacturing overtime hours are going up. Manufacturing labor wages are going up by 5% last year. And manufacturing jobs actually were net positive in the first quarter of 2026 for the first time in a few years. So all of those indicators are going the right way.
14: So he says one of the reasons they haven't seen manufacturing move up as a percent of GDP is that it takes time to build a factory. But he argues he sees some promising signs that there's a revival in manufacturing.
1: Look at the pharmaceutical industry, where we have new facilities going up in North Carolina, in Indiana, Southern California, in Georgia. I mean, this is real concrete progress. So I'm just seeing this happen in real time. And people are telling me tariffs are part of this.
14: So when I look at the data, it does look like manufacturing is picking up. But I don't think that's because of tariffs. I think manufacturing is being driven right now by other things like the boom in AI and data centers in the U.S.
1: We want the trade deficit in goods to go down.
14: Greer also argued that the trade deficit has fallen pretty significantly.
1: That's gone down by 25% in the past year. With China in particular, it's gone down 30%.
14: So he's right that the trade deficit with China has fallen a lot, but the overall trade balance is not that different than pre-Trump. It's fallen a little bit, but overall, it's not down that much.
15: What about that third metric, wages? If this policy is supposed to be protecting wages, maybe even boosting them, how are we doing on that front?
14: So we talked about it. And then just digging into wages as well. So wages are rising, but that's kind of the long-term trend. And inflation is now outpacing wage growth for the first time since 2023. So wages have gone up, but so has inflation, in part because of tariffs.
1: I disagree with that. I disagree with that squarely. I mean, first of all, wages have outpaced inflation for all of the second Trump administration, except for the last couple of months, driven by energy. Because we have our operations in Iran. Everyone knows this. So before that, real wages have grown. They've outpaced inflation. But for this exceptional event in Iran.
14: Greer is right that before the Iran war, wages were rising faster than prices. But in the last couple months since the war started, prices have risen a lot more than wages. And they've actually jumped enough to offset all of the wage gains since Trump took office. And then we had a back and forth on what's driving inflation.
1: And your point that you just kind of said that tariffs drive inflation, and I just disagree with that 100%. I mean, if you look at the first Trump administration, we put tariffs into place in July 2018 on China, which is a huge part of our imports. And our inflation at the time was about 2.7%. By the time we got to the next year, we had escalated tariffs on China. Inflation was down to like 1.7%. So it's just not one-to-one. And when you look at the Biden administration, their inflation peaked at like 10% in 2022, And at that point, they hadn't changed tariffs at all, up or down.
14: So he argues that tariffs aren't driving inflation. He says the money supply, the Iran war, things like healthcare, education are driving inflation.
1: So this idea that tariffs are driving inflation is crazy to me. I mean, there are a million factors that go into inflation. Most importantly, money supply. And now some of the inflation we're feeling is from Iran. And the other inflation we're feeling, it's not so much on goods, it's on services. Things like education, healthcare, and insurance. I mean, things that where democratic policies for a generation have driven prices up.
14: But that doesn't negate what many economists argue, which is that tariffs more recently have also added to prices on goods. And so I pushed him on that.
16: But if you listen to the Fed, I mean, the Fed does talk frequently about how tariffs have raised inflation for goods. The New York Fed had a study showing that consumers bore the brunt of the tariffs. There was another Fed study that showed that tariffs were responsible for all of the extra inflation that we've seen in core goods.
1: Well, I mean, if you look at the Fed studies over years, their whole shtick was we need to import as much as possible. We need to be as efficient as possible because that's going to help American workers. And that was just false. So the Fed and the various reserve banks and their economists, they are the ones that led us down this path to begin with. So they don't have a lot of credibility in my eyes. Just look at the actual data. If you're telling me prices are going up, look at the inflation data. The inflation is not coming from goods, right? It's coming mostly from services. Again, putting energy aside. So it's just that is a narrative that they're only supporting by their theories. They're not looking retrospectively at the best data.
2: Even if he doesn't believe that tariffs are driving inflation, does he get that many Americans may be blaming tariffs for inflation and that that is probably testing their patience right now, just given how much affordability and the cost of living are on people's minds?
14: I asked him about that. A recent NYT poll put President Trump's approval rating at 37%, with voters expressing concerns about his handling of the economy, cost of living, the war with Iran. And recent polls have also indicated that the majority of Americans are against tariffs, connect them to the increased cost of living. Do you worry that your tariff policy has been too aggressive and that the kind of pendulum of public opinion has swung back against the administration?
1: So I don't think it's been too aggressive. Again, I look at this in the long span of history of decades of a bad trade policy that we're now changing. You know, we know people have concerns about the cost of living. We all do. Like, no one wants to be dismissive of that. We've made huge progress on that in the Trump administration. We have a lot of core staples. You know, when you look at dairy products and eggs and cheese and flour, all these things, prices have gone down for those. The trade policy is really about wages and protecting manufacturing and agricultural production. And I think that the American people are going to see this over time. I mean, again, we've had huge tariffs on China since 2018. We've had tariffs on steel and aluminum since 2018. We're making more steel in America than Japan is making now. I mean, this is a huge turnaround. So there's a lot of success there, and we've made a lot of progress in the administration, but there's certainly more work to do.
14: Are you worried that if Americans don't see faster results, they'll start to lose faith in this vision of reshoring and the shift in trade increasing real wages?
1: I don't think they will. You know, over the past year, you know, I speak to financial services companies. The American consumer has been really resilient and robust. And so you have some polls that are consumer sentiment, and then you have some like hard data that shows what our consumers are actually doing. And the American consumer is quite robust. So we're confident that that will continue. You know, I can't account for the 40% of voters who are just inclined to disagree with whatever policy president does because they don't like the president or they don't agree with him or they didn't vote for him. So I kind of take that. And then you have, you know, folks in the middle who are watching their pocketbook. They want to see what's happening. I'm confident that, you know, this policy will continue to deliver for Americans as wages go up, factories come back. I mean, we're seeing it now. I think it's really valuable to the American people.
2: We'll be right back.
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2: This is The Daily. I'm Natalie Kitroev. Back to my conversation with Anna Swanson about why the Trump administration is doubling down with a new round of tariffs.
15: Okay, I want to step back, Anna, and ask a bigger question that I think has been on a lot of people's minds since Trump trade war version 2 began, which is this trade war seems to have gone from being mainly about China to being a war on everyone. And if weakening China is still the primary goal here, doesn't that scorched earth approach undermine that purpose? Like, wouldn't it make more sense for the U.S. to align with all of its allies and focus on containing China rather than risk alienating all of our friends and going it alone against China?
14: So this is one of the most common criticisms I hear of the policy. And I think that's a very real argument that the Trump administration has alienated partners that they could be working with on the trade issues that really matter for the world, like all of the excess goods that are coming out of China, huge Chinese exports that are putting a lot of pressure on American manufacturers. So why are we putting so many tariffs on Canada and Europe rather than countries like China? But Greer's answer here is really interesting.
1: So our role as policymakers is to do right by the American citizen. We need to take measures, frequently unilateral, because the rest of the world is all discombobulated and has different interests than we do. We have to take measures to protect our economy, to protect our industrial base, to protect our agricultural production, to protect our factories and farms and families and the people who work there. That's how I see it. I hear people sometimes say, oh, well, you know, America should just get together with the rest of the West. Everyone should gang up and force China to change. Like, that is not our policy. We're not really about going out and changing the world. We're trying to change the terms of trade, so it does mean to the extent we have to take measures on other countries, we will, but it's less that we're anti any particular country and more we're just pro-America.
14: And that has been a common criticism. You know, the Trump administration is going very hard against traditional allies, Canada, Europe, and maybe even with China kind of getting into a situation where the U.S. is kind of more aggressive in some instances against traditional allies than it would be against traditional rivals. You know, how do you think about that?
1: Yeah, so again, this is not a foreign policy shop. This is an economic shop here. And so when I look at someone like the European Union that blocks American agricultural goods for specious, non-scientific reasons, that's a problem. Friend or foe, that's an issue. And I'm not going to say, well, if you guys agree to say nice things about us publicly and say that we're great partners, I will look past all of this like I have for the past 30 years. Like, that's not what President Trump was elected to do. It's not what I was appointed to do.
14: So he thinks that traditional trading partners have also taken advantage of the U.S. The U.S. has given them a pass for a long time. That didn't really work. So the administration is really intentionally putting pressure on the whole world. The other reality is the Trump administration did try to go up against China, and that really backfired for them. So when Trump imposed high tariffs on China last year, the Chinese threatened to cut off rare earth exports, which would have crippled a lot of U.S. factories. So the U.S. found that they were pretty limited in their ability to actually confront China.
1: I live in the real world. So you kind of get these Model UN types who are like, well, you know, let's all get together and we'll have a meeting and a summit. We'll have these working groups. And by the end of the day, we'll all gang up on China. I mean, the reality is if Europe or someone else has a problem with China, then they can take measures with China and negotiate with China. I mean, I'm not going to give a concession to some other country to do something they should do anyway. A lot of countries in this era of enormous imbalances and non-market practices, they will find, like the United States, that it's in their interest to take measures. Now, I think there are some instances where it doesn't have to be unilateral. I just find that countries like those in Europe, they tend to be very slow to move. They tend to be very bureaucratic. They feel more bound by international legal norms than we do. So if we were waiting for the Europeans to agree or the Canadians to agree or anybody else, we'd still be waiting while all this stuff was being offshored.
16: And what grade would you give yourself on trade policy and achieving your goals?
1: Oh, well, listen, nobody is perfect. And I always see things that I can do better. And in retrospect, maybe we could have done this, could have done that. But, I mean, we have an A. I mean, when you look at, you know, the past 70 years and really in the past 30 years where we saw all the offshoring, that was disastrous. We lost 5 million manufacturing jobs, 70,000 factories, and China became the world's largest supplier and manufacturer. That is a problem. And continuing that policy in the face of those results, a crazy person would do that. So we had to change that. And this is a lot of success in a given year. Are there things we could do better? Of course. Are we going to continue to refine this? Yeah, we are. But I would give us an A.
15: We've talked a lot thus far about how Greer assesses himself and the policies that he's helped orchestrate. If we're evaluating the cost benefit of this Trump tariff regime, how should we assess?
16: So I do think tariffs have helped some businesses that are trying to compete with cheap products from abroad, but they have also been a huge drag on others. Many businesses now owe a big tariff bill to the government, or they have to pay more for their materials because of tariffs. Consumers are paying more. There are also geopolitical costs to think about, to U.S. alliances, maybe political costs for Republicans in the upcoming election. But what's also true is that this administration has fundamentally changed the conversation on trade. They did key into some serious criticisms that people have had for a long time about trade and how the past approach, this kind of unquestioning devotion to trade and globalization, had not worked for a lot of Americans. There's this backlash now against their tariffs, but when you're thinking about what comes next, this is a lot for a subsequent administration to try to undo. So some of these changes could be a very lasting legacy for the Trump administration.
15: You're saying that it may actually end up being really hard for any administration that follows this one, even if it is a Democratic administration, to roll these tariffs back.
16: Yeah, I think it would be very difficult to undo them completely. There have been so many different kinds of tariffs on so many different things, just a lot of complex changes in policy across dozens of industries. You see companies start to reorganize their supply chains. Other countries have started to reshape the way that they trade with the United States and other countries because of these tariffs. And in the U.S., the politics of undoing the tariffs, too, could be pretty complicated. In the Biden administration, we saw that they debated undoing Trump's China tariffs and decided to just keep them. Now, of course, these tariffs in Trump's second term are much more extensive. They're much more global. It's a different situation. But I think what a future administration might find is a similar conundrum. It's just difficult politics to undo these tariffs. So the net effect might be that the Trump administration really has reordered the global economy for good.
15: Well, Anna, thank you so much for being here.
16: Thank you for having me.
15: Anna Swanson covers global trade for The New York Times.
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2: 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I'm Natalie Kitroev. See you tomorrow.

0: You've been listening to The Daily on 91.1 WKNO Memphis, 90.1 WKNP Jackson, NPR for the Mid-South. Mid-South area weather heat advisory remains in effect until 9 p.m. tomorrow. Tonight, mostly clear with a low around 78. Tomorrow, sunny and hot with a high near 99 and heat index values as high as 113. In Memphis, mostly cloudy, 86. In Jackson, partly cloudy, and 84. Marketplace is next. It's 8:30.
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2: In Los Angeles, I'm Kai Rizdahl. It is Monday, today the 20th of July. Good as it always is to have you along, everybody. There is the war, of course, and its attendant economic trickle-down. There are consumers in this economy because we get a vote on what happens too. There's business sentiment and a zillion other things that are going to affect which way this economy goes in the short and medium term. But way up high on that list is what Federal Reserve Chairman Kevin Warsh is thinking. It is early days yet in the Warsh era, but even after his testimony last week on Capitol Hill, it is tricky to figure out exactly what he is thinking. So we've called Wendy Edelberg. She's a senior fellow at the Brookings Institution, also one of our go-tos for all things big picture. Wendy, it's great to have you back.
3: Nice to be back.
2: All right, so let's take Chairman Warsh at his word. He is speaking in declarative sentences when he says, we are going to get inflation under control. The committee will do what it takes. It is... I don't know if we use these words, but he says, you know, it's our solemn oath. What does that translate into for you?
3: I am surprised that the market is putting so little weight on possible rate cuts. The market seems to be betting that Kevin Warsh will revert to his traditionally hawkish instincts and disappoint Trump the way that Powell did. And that's certainly possible. But I would not bet so strongly against Trump getting at least some of the rate cuts he wants. I mean, second term Trump has achieved so many of his goals on other fronts. And indeed, I see Warsh as already laying the intellectual groundwork for rate cuts.
2: All right. Keep going. You got to spell that out then.
3: All right. So he's created these five task forces examining issues, including inflation measurement. He thinks that like the official measures may not be, you know, adequate, the effects of AI, policy rules, the balance sheet. Those task forces are going to report over the next months. And, you know, the way he talked about them with Congress, I think he's telegraphing that this work will eventually produce an analytical case for lower rates without any suggestion that he's responding to pressure from the White House.
2: Don't you think, though, I mean, that he torpedoes his own credibility if he, in essence, gives the president what he wants, having constructed this intellectual framework?
3: I mean, it's a coincidence of wants, potentially. So take the way he talked about artificial intelligence at the hearing. He, you know, just I'm quoting him exactly. He said, will it increase measured prices over the course of the next 12 months? I suspect it will. But whether that's inflationary or not, that's up to the Federal Reserve. And we're going to have something to say about that. That's an extraordinary thing. For the chairman of the Fed to say.
2: I keyed on the exact same thing when he said it. And my response, and I was either screaming at my TV or putting it out on the socials. I was like, doesn't the market get to decide what's inflationary here? Don't consumers get to decide?
3: Well, I think in this case, it's the task force that's going to get to decide. And my bet is that the task force says that AI-related price increases should be ignored. And I think the task force is also going to find, just serendipitously, that there are alternative measures of inflation that show that inflation is lower than the official indices indicate. And, you know, Warsh will follow those.
2: You are insinuating here that he is stacking the deck.
3: I am coming back to a coincidence of wants. I think that President Trump made it very, very clear when he chose who he was going to nominate to be chair of the Fed that he wanted interest rate cuts. And it wouldn't surprise me that

0: scaffolding to justify such cuts.
1: I'm going to go back to the credibility thing here. Chairman Warsh said, and this is a paraphrase, he used these numbers, though, it's been 63 or 64 months that inflation has been above the Fed's target, and that is a problem for both this economy and for the Federal Reserve. Don't you think there's an institutional requirement that he fix that?
0: I think that there's an institutional requirement that he looks like he's always on the verge of fixing that. I don't know. I think that the institution can withstand it not being fixed in real time. I think it always has to look like it's going to get fixed around the corner 6 months from now, next year. And, you know, I think that it's also going to depend on what measure of inflation you use, right? Like you can find a different measure of inflation that shows that inflation is indeed under control.
1: Yeah. Super quick. You got half a minute. I'm sure you saw this morning that Bill Dudley, who used to run the New York Fed, came out and said the Federal Reserve has to raise rates. Don't you think pressure mounts on Warsh the longer it goes with inflation and price levels elevated?
0: I do. And I think, look, I get why markets have priced in a possible rate increase. You know, I see the argument for that for sure. I just don't see why no one's talking about all the indicators pointing to a rate cut.
1: Wendy Edelberg at Brookings. Thanks, Wendy. Good to talk to you.
0: Thank you.
1: Wall Street on this late July Monday, you know, meh. Details, numbers when we get there.

0: The thing about what Chairman Warsh and the Fed may or may not do with interest rates is that a whole lot of what happens with prices is outside their control. Exhibit A, perhaps, is that as Warsh and other Fed chairs have said time and again, tightening or loosening monetary policy is not magically going to bring another barrel of crude oil to market. The natural segue here, then, is that oil is up another percent or so today, and the average price of a gallon of gas in this economy is $4 on the nose, just about where it was a month into the war. That would be the end of March. So, first of all, yes, we have been here before, but also, we've been here before, and oil markets can use that experience to set prices today. Here's Marketplace's Kristen Schwab.
1: At the heart of oil prices right now sit two questions, says Severin Bornstein at UC Berkeley's The Energy Institute at Haas.
2: How much political stomach Trump has for higher gas prices, and how much the Iranians can live with in terms of disruption to their economy.
1: Oil hit $90 a barrel this morning, which so far reflects the idea that markets think Trump and the Iranians want to negotiate, because otherwise, Bornstein says, prices would be worse.
2: Early on in the war, there were predictions of $150 or $200 per barrel, but that never happened.
1: Oil prices peaked at about $110 because 30-some countries released strategic reserves. And, says Catherine Wolfram, an energy economist at MIT, China's quickly learned to live using less fuel.
3: Basically insulated us from much higher run-up in oil prices by the reduction in mainly gasoline consumption there from the diffusion of electric vehicles.
1: Still, there are some price pressures. Remember, says Tom Kloza, chief energy advisor at Gulf Oil, there's a whole other war happening between Russia and Ukraine.
4: A lot of international refineries are out of commission right now.
1: We're also entering hurricane season in the Gulf of Mexico. But on the upside, demand for gas tends to go down in the fall, and refineries will soon switch to cheaper winter blends. All in all, Kloza thinks gas prices will continue to bounce around.
4: We might have another Groundhog Day where we go back below $4 and above.
1: We've been here before. We might be back here again. I'm Kristen Schwab for Marketplace.

0: thanks. But the kinds of banking that they do, investment banking, trading, all of that, are a couple of steps removed from the economy that most of the rest of us live in. To find out what's going on there, it's more instructive to turn to regional lenders, several of which are set to report their earnings over the next couple of weeks. Marketplace's Justin Ho has more on that.
1: Regional banks aren't the small community banks that you might see in the corner of a small town, but they aren't sprawling multinational empires either, says Julie Hill at the University of Wyoming.
2: They're basically larger banks that focus on traditional banking model. That's borrowing money from people in the form of deposits and lending it out as loans either to businesses or consumers.
1: Hill says most of regional banks' revenue comes from that kind of traditional banking.
2: So typically what you want to see for regional banks is you want to see strong loan demand and you want to see low losses on loans.
1: And right now, loan demand is up. Gerard Cassidy with RBC Capital Markets says that's partly because of all of the AI spending that's been happening this year.
3: So, for example, a bank may have a relationship with cement companies that are being hired to build the foundations for data centers or the HVAC installers.
1: But Cassidy says loan demand is also coming from all kinds of other industries, including from healthcare companies, trucking companies, auto dealers. Tom Collins with the consulting company West Monroe says mid-sized businesses in particular are demanding credit.
4: These would be businesses that would range from, you know, manufacturing companies to service companies, kind of the bread and butter of the economy.
1: Collins says many are borrowing because they're realizing that interest rates probably aren't going lower anytime soon. But he says many are also feeling optimistic and they feel comfortable borrowing. Stephen Bigger with Argus Research says many consumers do too, despite higher interest rates and higher gas prices.
5: I think it's really the jobs economy. So to the extent that unemployment remains down, that means consumers are going to feel reasonably good about taking out that loan.
1: And Bigger says delinquencies have been falling, which means banks are going to feel more comfortable making loans. I'm Justin Ho for Marketplace.

0: It's been a while since we've talked shipping, but just because it's not in the headlines, Strait of Hormuz excepted, of course, but just because it's mostly not in the headlines doesn't mean it doesn't matter. So we've gotten Weston LaBarre back on the phone. He's the chief strategy officer at Waterfront Logistics. They're at the ports of Los Angeles and Long Beach. Mr. LaBarre, welcome back to the program, sir.
1: Thank you for having me, Kai.
0: First question, as always, is how's business?
1: You know, for the first time in a while, I can say business is booming.
0: Huh.
1: Yeah, the ports are busy. Earlier this year, in speaking with many of the major importers that we work with and throughout the network, many of them anticipated a second round of tariffs coming sometime in July or August. Yeah. And so they started shipping, and shipping they did. The amount of containers we have in our facility, remember, we have an 85-acre facility right next to the ports of Los Angeles and Long Beach, and it has been so full the last 2 weeks, we actually took additional space over next to our facility. And if you remember previously, we discussed it would fill up and empty out and fill up and empty out. It's just remained full. And depending on what happens with tariff announcements, we anticipate this to continue through the rest of this year or until the tariff shoe drops.
0: All right. So people are front running the tariffs, which I get. And, you know, we've seen that before, obviously, last year. I do wonder, though, whether the folks who are filling up your yard are aware of the conflict in the Middle East and what that's doing to sort of the macro economy.
1: Yeah, I think there's other contributing factors to what we're seeing right now. And I also believe that folks are looking at consumer spending and consumer confidence. But warehouse inventories have been pretty depleted. And so not only are you seeing the front loading of product to get ahead of tariffs, but much of this product was going to be needed for back to school, holidays, yeah, end of year, et cetera. And so that is why I think you're seeing this culmination. You want to get ahead of it in a world where you know what your costs are going to be, as opposed to trying to replenish your shelves when potentially your costs could skyrocket.
0: Right. Speaking of costs, is diesel a thing for you guys?
1: Diesel is always a thing for folks that are operating heavy equipment. What's good in our world is many of our contracts and in our industry, this is very typical. Fuel is calculated outside of the base rate. So many customer contracts have what's called a fuel surcharge. Mm. So we've protected ourselves. But there are definitely companies out there who've had to rework their rates because they might have that baked in, and you could be finding yourself in a very difficult position.
0: Things are busy, as we've established, at the Port of Long Beach and Los Angeles. Is the same true necessarily? I mean, what do you hear from your colleagues and contemporaries at, like, Seattle and New York and Miami, you know?
1: Yeah, we coordinate freight at seaports and gateways throughout the nation, and working with not just our equipment, but we have many partner carriers in those gateways. You are seeing a tightening in the market pretty much everywhere. You're seeing capacity that you need to pre-book, or it may not be there for you. You'll see a little bit more of a hardline approach on rates because people aren't desperate to move cargo the way they previously were. So this has been, I think, a very refreshing period.
0: Yeah. So when we call you back in January, do you expect things to have continued apace, or is it just we don't know what's going to happen between now and January?
1: Well, we really don't know, but I will say my crystal ball tells me that as soon as we get clarification on tariffs, people will mad dash and continue to bring in product until those tariffs go into effect. Then we'll see a slow period again. I think too early to tell what that all looks like, but that will be the theme.
0: Hmm. I was going to let you go, but now I have to ask you, why do you expect something constant on tariffs? Why do you expect stability?
1: Yeah, the biggest thing is the tariffs that were implemented where the courts found them to be non-constitutional, they're going to come back, but in the form of constitutional Section 301 or Section 302 right. tariffs. Those hearings are happening in Washington, D.C. Stakeholders are meeting to talk about the impacts of these tariffs no differently than we have leading up to the implementation of other ones, which is why I say this feels eerily similar to 2018. Yeah. Tariffs were announced. They'd go into effect to start 2019. And we all saw a very busy 2018 and then had to reassess going out of it. And I think that's really what we're seeing right now.
0: All right. We'll call you in January. Weston LaBarre, he's the chief strategy officer down at Waterfront Logistics down at the ports of Los Angeles and Long Beach. Ms. LaBarre, thanks for your time, sir. As always, good to talk to you.
1: Thanks for having me. Always appreciate it.

0: coming up.
1: To her, like I was abandoning her to go live in the wilderness, which is kind of true.
0: Well, at least we're being honest, right? First, though, let's do the numbers. Dow Industrial's down 307 points today, 0.6%, 51,839. The NASDAQ subtracted 12 points. We'll call that flat percentage-wise, 25,508. The S&P 500 down 14 points, 0.2%, 74.43. A federal judge in Oakland has paused the merger between Paramount Skydance and Warner Brothers Discovery. A coalition of 12 states, as you might have heard, has sued to stop that merger on antitrust grounds, rather. The Writers Guild of America has also filed suit. Paramount Skydance down 2.1% on the day. Warner Brothers Discovery gave up about 3.75%. Domino's Pizza brought in more revenue last quarter than analysts had been guessing. Domino's heated up 0.2%. Bond prices went down, thus the yield on the 10-year T-note went up 4.59%. 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
0: Hi, it's Kai Rizdahl, the host of Marketplace. My very first car was a 1971 Cutlass 442 convertible. It was red. It went about 1,000 miles an hour in a straight line and got something like 5 miles to the gallon. Man, I loved that car. Even that old 442, which really I never should have sold, it can be turned into more of your favorite programs. 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
0: This is Marketplace. I'm Kai Rizdahl. A data point and an observation on the way to this next story. The data point is that the average rate on a 30-year fixed-rate mortgage sits at 6.55%. That's from Freddie Mac as of last Thursday. The observation is that in this real estate market as of right now, with rates and prices where they are, the phrase starter home kind of doesn't stand to reason. And it's been that way for a while. A report out today from Realtor.com points out that in 2022, fresh off the pandemic, the number of homes that were affordable for first-time buyers was at the lowest it had been in recent memory. However, that same report says the starter home crunch has eased a bit since then, although how easy it is depends on where you're looking to buy and where you're hoping to live. Marketplace's Stephanie Hughes has that.
6: If you're looking to buy a starter home in the southern U.S., you have a lot more choices than in much of the country.
7: Builders in Texas, Florida, and the Carolinas really responded to demand during the boom years of the pandemic, and that supply has come to market.
6: Economist Hannah Jones is author of that new Realtor.com report, which, when looking at inventory, defines a starter home as costing under $350,000. Jones says the supply of starter homes in the South has grown substantially since the low point in 2022.
7: You know, really taking advantage of the more permissive zoning laws and regulations in the South.
6: Meanwhile, in the Northeast, the starter home market is getting worse. It's already very densely built, as anyone who's traveled through North New Jersey can tell you, which makes new construction harder.
7: There's just not as much space for the sprawl. You also run into the ocean.
6: One reason new construction is so important is more would-be sellers are clinging to their existing homes and their low mortgage rates. Cheryl Merritt's a real estate broker in Raleigh, North Carolina.
8: Years ago, the average time a person would stay in their house would be 7, 10, 12 years. We're seeing people stay in their houses for 20 years now.
6: Despite the increased inventory, the Realtor.com report points out sales of starter homes are down 7.2% so far this year. Zillow senior economist Orfi Divongi says buyers have to factor in the high cost of everything.
9: It's very difficult for people to go out and commit to a new purchase when there's so much uncertainty about how far their incomes will go.
6: Some people are abandoning the idea of a starter home altogether. Economist Hannah Jones says they want to buy their forever home and just be done with the whole thing. I'm Stephanie Hughes for Marketplace.

0: Seasonal hiring, says the Bureau of Labor Statistics, is one of the noisier parts of the American labor market. Just like it sounds, it's companies in retail and hospitality mostly hiring more people when there is high demand. So holidays for retail and summertime for bars and hotels and restaurants and the like. Thing is, the hospitality industry lost about 61,000 jobs last month, suggesting that a lot of that seasonal hiring isn't happening. That said, lots of people do make their living from seasonal work, which in turn affects what and where they call home. Here's today's installment of our series, Adventures in Housing.
1: My name is Brian Evall, and I live in Terlingua / Studio Butte outside of Big Bend National Park, and I'm a maintenance supervisor in the park. I've committed to at least a year in order to achieve that supervisor position. So I'll be here at least until July of next year. And I live in a little spot they call a casita. It's a little one-bedroom house. I've got a fully equipped kitchen, a nice bathroom, a queen bed. As a supervisor, one of the perks is that this is my place and it's going to stay my place. Nobody's going to be moving in with me. This is my eighth job that I would consider seasonal. In 2015, my ex-girlfriend and her family were able to get a spot up on Mount LeConte Lodge in Great Smoky Mountains National Park. Just being up there as a guest, I was just blown away by the whole place. And my first question to one of the employees there was, how do I get a job up here? And she said, well, we're actually looking for somebody. And pointed to some other guy. He's leaving next week. 2 days later, I got on my computer and filled out an application, and I heard back from him the next day. At the time, it was kind of a sore point in our relationship, because it felt like, to her, like I was abandoning her to go live in the wilderness, which is kind of true. It was just a matter of like being there, realizing, okay, I can't experience this place unless I'm here. How do I get here? How do I stay here? The number of times that I've relocated in the last even just decade about 12 times. And that's not always for a seasonal thing, but a lot of it has very much been related to going from one place to the next. The idea of buying a long-term property is very daunting to me, not just because I have that wanderlust and I know that I'm always going to be wanting to travel, but because I feel that that would be like an anchor, a rope tying me to a place. And that's kind of an uncomfortable feeling for me. The only time I have ever considered buying a house, it was not in the United States, and it was for the purposes of turning it into something hospitality related. This isn't something we're doing next year. This is something we're doing 5 to 10 years from now. And I want to give people an experience unlike anything they could experience just staying in the, Holiday Inn or whatever.
0: 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If you've got an adventure in housing, send it to us. Would you? Marketplace.org is where you can do that.

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1: This final note on the way out today, in which we will close the books on the World Cup. First of all, the final itself, underwhelming as a game. Second, the halftime show was a lot. But third and more to the point, I saw this on CNBC, that FIFA is going to have total revenue this year of $9 billion, making the tournament the most lucrative sporting event ever. Now, wildly unrelated, and as they say, this just in, President Trump has just imposed 50% tariffs on Canadian imports, the USMCA notwithstanding. So stability in tariffs, not something that's happening. Amir Babawi, Caitlin Esch, John Gordon, Noya Carr, Steve Mullis, and Stephanie Seek are the Marketplace editing staff. Kelly Severa is the news director. And I'm Kai Rizdahl. We will see you tomorrow, everybody. This is APM.

0: You've been listening to Marketplace on 91.1 WKNO Memphis, 90.1 WKNP Jackson, NPR for the Mid-South. Mid-South area weather, a heat advisory remains in effect until 9 p.m. tomorrow. Tonight, mostly clear with a low around 78. Tomorrow, sunny and hot with a high temperature near 99. Heat index values as high as 113. In Memphis, mostly cloudy, 86. Jackson, partly cloudy, and 84. A is beginning at this time on HD2, BBC News continues on HD3, and classical music with Steve Seal starts here. An evening of classical music is next. It's 9 o'clock.
1: How could you pick a favorite piece by Ravel? That's like choosing a favorite ice cream flavor. The truth is, even vanilla is wonderful in its own way because, I mean, it's still ice cream after all. But if we must pick, this music right here is the work that many have proclaimed his masterpiece. There's lots of reasons, but if you had to isolate one moment, it would be this incredible depiction of daybreak, the world waking up, the sun peeking over the horizon. It's magic. And what's even better is that you'll get to hear that again in context when we listen to this music by Ravel.
2: Live from NPR News in Washington, I'm Ryland Barton. The U.S. military says it ended its latest round of airstrikes targeting Iran as the nations vie for control of the Strait of Hormuz. The strikes came as the British military reported yet another tanker came under attack in the strait. Yemen's Iranian-backed Houthi rebels have announced an embargo against Saudi Arabia. It comes in retaliation for a blockade on Yemen and a recent attack on Sana'a International Airport. The embargo affects the gateway to the Red Sea as Saudi Arabia seeks an alternative to the Strait of Hormuz on the Persian Gulf side of the country. The blockade raises fears of further destabilization of the world's energy market, as Suzanne Maloney of the Brookings Institution explains.
3: If you saw a closure of the Red Sea in addition to a closure of the Strait of Hormuz at this point in the conflict, with strategic reserves having been drawn down as significantly as they have and without a lot of opportunity during the ceasefire to in fact restore them, we would see potentially some overreaction from both oil markets and the broader economy in terms of inflation. So I think there's going to be a real time pressure.
2: The FDA retracted test results identifying cyclospora on samples of lettuce from Taylor Farms in Mexico. This false positive result shows how hard it is to trace the source of the outbreak, as NPR's Yuki Noguchi reports.
4: Cyclospora parasites are hard to test for and trace. The tested sample might not reflect the entire crop, for example. Plus, Rutgers microbiologist Donald Schaffner says there are often unrelated cases that crop up every summer.
5: Just because you're sick with cyclospora right now doesn't mean that you're part of this cluster of cases that have an epicenter in Michigan and Ohio. Sometimes we can figure out what's causing it, and sometimes we can't.
4: For now, regulators recommend avoiding the recalled Taylor Farms lettuce. Yuki Noguchi, NPR News.
2: A federal judge has temporarily halted the proposed merger of Paramount Skydance and Warner Brothers Discovery. This pauses what would be the largest deal in Hollywood history, as NPR's Mondolito Del Barco reports.
6: The judge ruled in favor of the temporary halt while considering an antitrust lawsuit filed by attorneys general from 12 states, including California and New York. They're trying to block the $111 billion merger, which they argue is unlawful. Last week, California AG Rob Bonta's office argued in court that the deal would unfairly give too much power to the combined company Paramount and Warner Brothers, resulting in fewer movies and TV shows made, job losses at the studios, and higher prices for consumers. All of these are claims that David Ellison's company, Paramount Skydance, denies. It's asking that any litigation be settled by the end of September, when the company would have to begin paying fees of $7 million a day for any delay. Mandalit Del Barco, NPR News.
2: This is NPR. The Women's Tennis Association is introducing one-off mandatory gene testing for all players, updating its eligibility policy to include gender screening based on biological sex ahead of the 2028 Olympics in L.A. The International Olympic Committee introduced a gender eligibility policy earlier this year to align with President Trump's executive order on transgender athletes. A new study finds many packaged foods that claim to contain avocado oil don't contain what the label says. NPR's Maria Godoy has more.
7: Browse the aisles of the grocery store and you'll find chips, dressings, and mayonnaise all boasting that they're made with avocado oil. But when UC Davis professor Selena Wong noticed this trend, she got curious because her past research has found that most bottled avocado oils sold in stores are either rancid or they've been adulterated with other oils. So she submitted 54 products to chemical analysis and found that 89% showed signs of being mixed with other cheaper oils like soybean oil.
8: If you're buying avocado oil products, it's very likely that you are not getting what you're paying for.
7: She says that's a problem because avocado oil products are often significantly more expensive than those made with other oils. Maria Godoy, NPR News.
2: Mount Olympus, the mythological home of ancient Greece's gods, may soon join UNESCO's World Heritage List. Greeks hope the mountain's blend of myth, culture, and natural beauty will secure it a place when the World Heritage Committee meets in South Korea next week. Locals say the mountain needs protection as an increase in tourism impacts the environment. It's NPR.
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1: Kaspar Mertz. Good evening. Welcome into our Monday evening listening. I'm Steve Seal. String Quartet in G by the American composer Florence Price. Something a bit more recent for chorus by the amazing Eric Whitaker later on. And this from Avril Coleridge Taylor, daughter of the respected composer Samuel Coleridge Taylor. And Avril was a very accomplished composer in her own right. And this is called From the Hills.

Very, very English indeed. Avril Coleridge Taylor, the daughter of English composer Samuel Coleridge Taylor. And we heard her work From the Hills, played there by the BBC Philharmonic, conducted by John Andrews. Fanny Mendelssohn is another composer who, unfortunately, lived her life very much in the shadow of a famous man, and that in this case would be her brother, Felix Mendelssohn. Fanny and Felix were, they began their lives very much on the sort of the same level, the very talented piano-playing siblings as children. Felix excelled. Fanny, of course, this being the 19th century, that was frowned upon for a woman to turn to the arts. And we'll never know exactly what she might have blossomed into, but we can certainly guess, given the works that she did write were made it to publication, like this piece, played here by Isetta Kane Mason.

0: Nocturne in G minor by Fanny Mendelssohn, played there by Isa Takane Mason.
1: For real variety, we've paired some entertaining treats by Everett Titcomb and Henry Dunham with some soulful psalms and anthems and some lighthearted treats by Leroy Anderson, certain to tease and tantalize. 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I'm Michael Barone. 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

0: Eric Whitaker setting the poetry of Federico Garcia Lorca with A Lily in Your Hand. And we heard the Phoenix Chorale led by Christopher Gabitas.
1: Love conquers all, or does it? Mozart's The Marriage of Figaro is a sharp-edged comedy that's simultaneously a battle of the sexes and the classes. I'm Lisa Flynn. We're at London's Royal Albert Hall for Mozart's comic masterpiece, The Marriage of Figaro. Riccardo Minazzi leads the cast and the orchestra of the Age of Enlightenment. 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
0: So when the proposition begins with Ravel, whose music is almost unequivocally wonderful and so often filled with some of the most incredible musical colors ever rendered. But then we come to this piece, which has been called Ravel's masterpiece. The Daphnis and Chloe Ballet, and we'll listen to part three of the ballet, which opens with that incredible depiction of daybreak. This is the Aachen Symphony Orchestra led by Kazem Abdullah.

0: You're listening to classical music on 91.1 WKNO Memphis, 90.1 WKNP Jackson, NPR for the Mid-South. A heat advisory remains in effect until 9 p.m. tomorrow. Tonight, mostly clear, with a low around 78, and tomorrow, sunny and hot, with a high near 99, heat index values as high as 113. In Memphis, 86, Jackson, 84 at 10 o'clock.
1: They say having a child changes you, and if you're a parent, I would imagine you can attest to that fact. You think of your kid all the time, and even doing small things like folding the laundry can give you pause. It certainly does for me. I fold my kids' shirts and think, wow, I'm doing this because I have a kid. This piece by Darren Hagen is called Songbook, and it arose from a series of songs that his wife would sing to their infant child at bedtime. And he quotes many of those melodies in this piece. It's for violin and orchestra. Michael Ludwig plays the violin in another edition of American Sounds on this.
2: Live from NPR News, I'm Giles Snyder. The Trump administration announced new tariffs on Canadian goods today. The move is the latest in the president's attempt to impose new fees on imports after the Supreme Court struck down a large piece of the president's tariff policy earlier this year. NPR's Danielle Kurtzleben reports.
3: The administration says importers will now pay a 50% tariff on an array of Canadian goods. A senior administration official speaking on condition of anonymity described the targeted products as, quote, ranging from wine to hockey sticks to cement. The official also said the new tax is a response to Canadian retaliatory trade actions on American goods like liquor and cars. Those Canadian actions were themselves in response to tariffs imposed on Canadian goods last year. The Supreme Court later found those to be unlawful. The administration is using a law known as Section 338 for this unilateral action. That law has never been used before to impose tariffs. Danielle Kurtzleben, NPR News.
2: Canadian Prime Minister Mark Carney has issued a statement saying his government believes in the benefits of free and fair trade and that the dispute between Canada and the U.S. has raised costs, especially for American families. He pledged to intensify trade talks with the U.S. The White House says the newest plane to serve as Air Force One will soon go out of service for upgrades. But NPR's Joel Rose reports that aviation experts question whether 1 month is enough time for significant changes.
4: The White House says the newest Air Force One will be out of service for about a month in the fall while it receives, quote, upgrades and enhancements. The Boeing luxury jet was donated by Qatar last year. It was retrofitted so quickly that some aerospace experts say it is not as secure as other Air Force One jets. Richard Abulafia with Aerodynamic Advisory says 1 month isn't enough time to change that.
5: The idea that anything meaningful could be accomplished in this limited amount of time is somewhat ridiculous. I mean, this is a multi-year process.
4: Abulafia and others say they were surprised to see the president fly in this plane to a meeting in Turkey earlier this month. Joel Rose, NPR News, Washington.
2: As the U.S. and Iran trade attacks, gas prices are rising. The national average for a gallon of regular gas has again topped $4, as NPR's Stephen Pasaha reports.
6: All sorts of travelers are feeling the rising costs. Commercial truck drivers, diesel is now above $5.10 a gallon nationally. Flyers, at the start of July, domestic flights were up about $93 on average from a year earlier, according to the travel site Kayak. And if you're trading in crude oil, a barrel started the week priced above $82, up about $25 since the year's start. Average gas prices peaked around $4.50 in May, but the ceasefire between the U.S. and Iran brought those prices down. Now, with the ceasefire over and fighting intensifying, prices are climbing again. Stephen Basaha, NPR News.
2: 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Tropical Storm Bertha in the Gulf of Mexico is now officially the second named storm of the Atlantic hurricane season. Current models have it grazing coastal Louisiana and Texas. Mel Bridges with member station WWNO reports.
7: Originally, hurricane forecasters had the storm hitting the Florida panhandle or even petering out in the Gulf, but current models show the system skimming coastal Louisiana. As Louisiana State climatologist Jay Grimes explains, it wouldn't take much movement for the storm to hit Metro New Orleans as well.
8: Wouldn't require a big shift, just something on the order of 30 or 40 miles, could bring higher wind energy and maybe more importantly, a little more rain into Metro New Orleans.
7: Louisiana has already been hit by another named storm this hurricane season, post-tropical storm Arthur, which spawned at least 14 tornadoes across the state and left a wave of damage in coastal parishes in June. For NPR News, I'm Mel Bridges in New Orleans.
2: A federal judge has temporarily halted the $81 billion merger between Paramount and Warner Brothers Discovery. The judge issued her order Monday saying the merger must be halted for at least 2 weeks to give a coalition of states led by California more time to see their case through in court. The states say the merger would irreparably harm competition. The judge has set an August 3rd hearing on whether the merger should be delayed throughout the course of the lawsuit. Major financial markets in Asia are mixed in Tuesday trading. Japan's Nikkei share average up 1.5%. Stocks are losing ground in Hong Kong and Shanghai. This is NPR News.
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1: Rusty Gully. It's extra eclectic, where classical music is always arriving. I'm Steve Seal. Over the course of July, we have explored 21st century classical music from America in a number of different contexts. We've looked at composers of color and the cross-section of classical music and jazz. And for this hour, I'm going to be highlighting how folk music and folk idioms have been taken up by contemporary American composers. Now, employing folk songs, folk melodies and whatnot is long standard practice in classical music. And it really came to the fore in the 19th and 20th centuries when composers really started incorporating folk melodies. But the interesting thing about it is that look at a composer like Dvorak. He's highlighting often Czech folk music. And then there'll be Brahms highlighting German folk music or Hungarian often. And the thing about American composers employing folk tunes is that it's folk music from across all kinds of cultures, because that's America. And so we'll hear great examples of that, actually, in the coming hour. So here is the music of Jennifer Higdon first from her Concerto 4-3, which is a work for two violins, double bass, and orchestra, which was commissioned by the string trio Time for Three. So the title is kind of a pun, actually. And it blends elements of bluegrass with classical music. And we'll listen to the movement called Roaring Smoke.

0: Oh, boy. Roaring Smokies, the movement by that name from the Concerto 4-3 by Jennifer Higdon. And yes, it's a pun because it's written for the group Time for Three. Of course, it's 4-3 in other ways as well, but we'll get into that another time. The Philadelphia Orchestra, Zhang Zhang, and the trio Time for Three.
1: For real variety, we've paired some entertaining treats by Everett Titcomb and Henry Dunham with some soulful psalms and anthems and some lighthearted treats by Leroy Anderson, certain to tease and tantalize. 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I'm Michael Barone. 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
0: A lot of American folk music, hymns, of course. So here is the inimitable Caroline Shaw, who has completely broken the mold regarding what a classical composer and performer can be, as she performs a lot of her own compositions, and her singing style is definitely the antithesis of the traditional classical voice, as she croons, she practically whispers. Now, this is a setting of the old gospel hymn Stars in My Crown, written in 1897, and Caroline Shaw sings here with cellist Andrew Yee.

I don't know if I was prepared for that. That is Caroline Shaw singing actually in a much more animated and really compelling way than I've ever heard her sing before. And she was performing with cellist Andrew Yee in their collaborative setting of that traditional gospel hymn, Stars in My Crown. We've had bluegrass, we've had hymns adapted by classical composers. Up next on the folk music categories comes lullabies. Composers for centuries have set lullabies in their classical works. And Darren Hagen sets two Irish lullabies, and then you'll hear Amazing Grace also emerge in his violin concerto called Songbook. Here's Michael Ludwig playing the violin with the Buffalo Philharmonic, led by Joanne Folletta.

Violinist Michael Ludwig with the Buffalo Philharmonic, conducted by Joanne Folletta. Songbook by Darren Hagan. And it's folk songs incorporated into that piece, two Irish folk songs, and Amazing Grace, as you could hear as well. It's extra eclectic.

I have a focus on bluegrass for the remainder of this hour of Extra Eclectic. And here is Renee Fleming, not a bluegrass artist per se, but Bela Fleck certainly is, and so is Jerry Douglas.

0: Very nice. That is the piece called Movement and Location by the new bluegrass group Punch Brothers, but played there by the group Sybarite 5. It's Extra Eclectic.
1: 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NPR for the Mid-South. A heat advisory remains in effect until 9 p.m. tomorrow. Mostly clear tonight with a low around 78 and tomorrow sunny and hot with a high near 99, heat index values as high as 113. In Memphis, partly cloudy, 84. In Jackson, 80. The rebroadcast of Fresh Air is beginning at this time on HD2. BBC News continues on HD3. And Extra Eclectic Classical Music with Steve Seal here. 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
0: Robert Sirota is not just a significant American composer and educator. The man has been chair of the music department of New York University, Boston University, and Peabody Institute, but he's also the dad of two significant violists who are also very big in the new classical scene, Nadia and Jonah Sirota. But coming in this hour, we'll focus on his music, which deserves a focus. His work, American Pilgrimage, is a road movie of American musical idioms, and it will serve our month-long survey of contemporary American classical very well this week on Extra Eclectic. I'm Steve Seal. Stay close.
2: Live from NPR News, I'm Giles Snyder. The U.S. military says it has completed a 10th consecutive night of attacks on Iran, saying the strikes lasted about 5 hours as the U.S. seeks to degrade Iran's ability to attack commercial vessels in the Strait of Hormuz. The strikes, however, have not compelled Iran to ease its grip on the Straits. Suzanne Maloney is the director of the Foreign Policy Program at the Brookings Institution. She says Iran has signaled an openness to diplomacy, but is also trying to outlast the U.S.
3: I think the challenge is simply that the Iranian regime is prepared to make its population pay the price and wants to try to outlast the United States in the international economy, and they may well be in a position to do so.
2: The latest strikes came to an end amid word that Iran has attacked a tanker in the Strait of Hormuz. The British military's Maritime Trade Operations Center says the attack forced the ship's crew to abandon ship. Iran's Revolutionary Guard is claiming responsibility for the attack and at least one other on Monday. Some political leaders in Canada reacting angrily over President Trump's threat of new 50% tariffs. But Dan Karpinchuk reports that Prime Minister Mark Carney says Canada is ready to engage to resolve any trade dispute.
4: Carney's statement was carefully worded, saying the tariffs are the latest in a series that are in direct violation of the Canada-U.S.-Mexico agreement. Trump claims the new tariffs are in response to reciprocal tariffs levied by Canada a year ago, as well as a Canadian ban on American liquor and duties on U.S. auto and dairy sectors. The new tariffs won't apply to energy, potash fertilizer, critical minerals, and certain other goods. But Carney is defending Canada's actions, saying Canada has merely matched U.S. measures. Ontario Premier Doug Ford says if they go ahead, they should be matched tariff for tariff, and Quebec Premier Christine Frechette called Trump's new duties unjustified. Washington says the new tariffs will take effect in 30 days. For NPR News, I'm Dan Karpinchuk in Toronto.
2: Now to Texas, where several communities are starting to recover following heavy flooding that damaged property and killed at least 2 people, some still in danger, as Blaise Ganey reports from the Texas Newsroom.
5: During a press conference Monday afternoon, Governor Greg Abbott said while the skies are clear, waters continue to rise, posing threats to several areas near Nueces River.
6: Evacuations will continue in areas like Uvalde, where Nueces is one of 4 rivers that flow through and around the Uvalde area. We also remain concerned at this time for Cotulla, Tilden, and Carrizo Springs.
5: Abbott, who surveyed Kerr and Kendall counties today, says the damage looks worse than last year. So far in Kerr County, more than 135 homes sustained major damage or have been completely destroyed. More assessments will continue. For NPR News, I'm Blaise Ganey in Austin.
2: And you're listening to NPR News. The Gulf Coast is preparing for Tropical Storm Bertha. Bertha formed in the Gulf of Mexico late Monday, and the National Hurricane Center in Miami expects Bertha to strengthen as it approaches land. Forecasters say Bertha is a slow mover and is expected to bring heavy rains to the coastal areas of northern Florida, Alabama, Mississippi, and Louisiana as it pushes toward Texas. Bertha is a second-named tropical storm of the Atlantic hurricane season. The former leader of one of Mexico's most notorious drug cartels has been sentenced to in the U.S. to life in prison. Ismael Zapata Garcia, known as El Mayo, helped found the Sinaloa cartel, as NPR's Ryan Lucas reports.
7: U.S. authorities arrested El Mayo Zambada in 2024. He pleaded guilty last year in federal court in Brooklyn to running a criminal enterprise and racketeering conspiracy. Now, U.S. District Judge Brian Cogan has sentenced El Mayo to life in prison. El Mayo's Sinaloa cartel co-founder, El Chapo, is already serving a life sentence in a U.S. lockup. Joseph Nocella is the U.S. attorney in Brooklyn.
8: Over three decades, El Mayo and El Chapo built the Sinaloa cartel into the largest drug trafficking organization that the world has ever seen.
7: Nocella says the two men flooded the United States with deadly drugs, corrupted Mexican officials and institutions, and used horrific violence to protect and grow their criminal empire. Ryan Lucas, NPR News, Washington.
2: As the U.S. and Iran trade attacks, gas prices are rising again. According to AAA, the national average for a gallon of regular back above $4. I'm Giles Snyder, NPR News.
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0: Min Kwan. It's extra eclectic, where classical music is always arriving. I'm Steve Seal. This is where we celebrate 21st century classical every week at this time, and I've got a big work by Robert Sirota coming up. That is a cross-section of American sounds and sentiments in about 5 minutes here, played by the American String Quartet, appropriately enough. More from the tapestry of American folk songs, though, first, and here is Yo-Yo Ma, playing with pianist Catherine Stott in Caroline Shaw's arrangement, as it happens, of Shenandoah.

Shenandoah. An arrangement by Caroline Shaw, played there by Yo-Yo Ma and pianist Catherine Stott on Extra Eclectic. Robert Sirota, an American composer born in 1949, the name Sirota itself is a very big one in modern classical music because in addition to his massive influence, he's also the father of violist Nadia Sirota, who's an immense presence in contemporary classical, and violist Joshua Sirota. And in addition to his music, he's been, at different times, chair of the music department of New York University, Boston University, Peabody Institute. He's been president of the Manhattan School of Music, studied at Harvard and with Nadia Boulanger in Paris. So he's basically scaled Mount Everest in classical music terms. I'm going to play you a piece of his tonight called American Pilgrimage, which he premiered in 2016. He said it was a companion piece to his first string quartet called Triptych, which was written as a response to 9/11. American Pilgrimage, he describes as a celebration of the beauty, pathos, and variety of both our geography and culture. It's played here by the American String Quartet.

0: American Pilgrimage by Robert Sirota, which he described as, in not so few words, basically a cross-section of American beauty, pathos, and the variety of our geography and culture. And some Dvorak in there, too, if you notice that. Played conveniently by the American String Quartet. It's extra eclectic.
1: Love conquers all, or does it? Mozart's The Marriage of Figaro is a sharp-edged comedy that's simultaneously a battle of the sexes and the classes. I'm Lisa Flynn. We're at London's Royal Albert Hall for Mozart's comic masterpiece, The Marriage of Figaro. Ricardo Minazzi leads the cast and the orchestra.

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4: Round out this hour with something from late Paul Schoenfeld. This is called Peccadilloes, played here by pianist James Tocco.

0: Peccadilloes by the late Paul Schoenfeld, played there by pianist James Tocco. 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Click on Hosted Shows, and you will find Extra Eclectic right there. Thanks, as always, to Jennifer Allen for putting together the playlists on the program. My name is Steve Seal. It's Extra Eclectic.
1: I'm Romania. Thank you for joining us for classical music on 91.1 WKNO Memphis, 90.1 WKNP Jackson, NPR for the Mid-South. Mid-South area weather, a heat advisory remains in effect until 9 p.m. tomorrow. Tonight, mostly clear with a low around 78, and tomorrow, sunny and hot with a high near 99, heat index values as high as 113. Currently in Memphis, partly cloudy, 84, Jackson clear and 79. On Point is beginning at this time on HD2, BBC News continues on HD3, and classical music here overnight on Music Through the Night until 4 a.m. and Morning Edition from NPR News. It's 12 a.m.
2: Relocation, a new city, new surroundings, a fresh start. That's what awaited Robert and Clara Schumann when Robert accepted a new position in Dusseldorf as municipal music director. Smack dab in the middle of the 19th century. And there was plenty of inspiration in the new setting. You see, Dusseldorf sits on the famously scenic Rhine River. And that setting inspired Schumann to compose this symphony in just a few short weeks. It's Music Through the Night. I'm Ward Jacobson. Schumann's Symphony No. 3 awaits this hour.
3: Live from NPR News, I'm Giles Snyder. New Orleans is getting ready for Tropical Storm Bertha.
4: We take all events seriously and are prepared to enhance staffing levels across the utility to ensure that all teams are coordinated, positioned, and equipped to respond as conditions evolve.
3: Randy Heyman is the executive director of the New Orleans Sewerage and Water Board. He spoke Monday night as Bertha strengthened into a tropical storm about 100 miles south of the Florida coast. Forecasters expect Bertha to bring heavy rains to the Gulf Coast and could make landfall south of New Orleans late Wednesday or early Thursday morning. The White House says the newest plane to serve as Air Force One will soon be sent away for upgrades. NPR's Joel Rose has more on renewed questions about the security features of the jet that was donated by Qatar.
5: President Trump flew back to Washington on the new Air Force One on Sunday evening. He was asked why he was flying in an airplane that lacks anti-missile defense systems. Trump said the plane does have, quote, a lot of capability, but also added this.
6: In about a month or so, they're going to send it to have it be maxed out.
5: In a statement, the White House later said the jet is perfectly safe for the president's travels, but will receive, quote, upgrades and enhancements, unquote, in the fall. The Boeing luxury jet was donated by Qatar last year. It was retrofitted so quickly that some experts say it may not be as secure as the other Air Force One jets that preceded it. Joel Rose, NPR News, Washington.
3: Yemen's Iranian-backed Houthi rebels have announced a blockade on Saudi Arabia, potentially deepening turmoil in global energy markets. This comes as the fighting between Iran and the U.S. escalated to levels not seen since the war started in February, NPR's Hadil Al-Shalchi reports.
7: In a video statement, a Houthi spokesperson said the blockade was in retaliation for recent Saudi attacks on the capital's airport and a siege on Yemen. The spokesperson said the blockade on Saudi ships was, quote, an equation of an eye for an eye. The Houthi said they would blockade the Bab el-Mandeb Strait, a waterway that connects the Red Sea to the Gulf of Aden and the Indian Ocean. A blockade would rattle energy markets as Saudi Arabia relies on Bab el-Mandeb to export millions of barrels of oil and fuel a day. The Houthis attacked ships in the Red Sea during the war in Gaza, forcing companies to divert their cargo and increasing shipping costs. Hadil Al-Shalchi, NPR News, Istanbul.
3: Iran's Revolutionary Guard claiming responsibility for an attack on a tanker in the Strait of Hormuz and at least one other attack on a ship. The British military's Maritime Trade Operations Center says the attack forced the crew to abandon ship. The latest Iranian attacks came as the U.S. military said it has completed a 10th consecutive night of strikes on Iranian targets. Defense Secretary Pete Hegseth is to appear before a Senate panel on Tuesday to ask for billions in war funding. This is NPR. New tariffs on Canada are set to take effect in 30 days. The Trump administration announced Monday 50% tariffs on a wide range of Canadian imports using Section 338 of the Tariff Act of 1930, which permits a president to impose punitive tariffs against trading partners who are deemed to have unfairly discriminated against American products. The move is believed to be the law's first known usage in nearly a century. Multiple forest fires burning in Oregon after almost 10,000 lightning strikes hit the state last week. Catherine Steyer-Martinez has the latest.
8: There are 25 large fires burning almost 375,000 acres across Oregon. And most of the activity is in central and northeastern parts of the state, says Jessica Newyear with the Oregon Department of Forestry.
9: We are essentially going into our new normal of more active seasons, more active fire behavior.
8: She says this year is shaping up similar to 2024's record-breaking season when more than 1.9 million acres burned. Whitney Tayer, a public information officer working on the Akawa Butte Fire, a top priority fire in central Oregon, says it feels like the state could be in for a marathon of a fire season. For NPR News, I'm Catherine Steyer-Martinez in Bend, Oregon.
3: Spain's World Cup champions returned home Monday to a hero's welcome. People packed the streets of Madrid. Officials estimated the crowd at some 2 million, many of them dressed in the national team's jerseys and waving red and gold flags. After arriving in the Spanish capital, the team met with the country's royals and with Prime Minister Pedro Sanchez. This is NPR.
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0: We heard the Vertavo String Quartet with soloists perform Ravel's Introduction and Allegro. It's Music Through the Night. We'll hear Heitor Villa-Lobos next.
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The Royal Philharmonic Orchestra performed the Bacchianus Brasileiras No. 9 by Heitor Villa-Lobos. Close out the hour with a symphony by Schumann, his Symphony No. 3 in E-flat. Here's the Seattle Symphony.

0: Robert Schumann Symphony No. 3. It was the Seattle Symphony.
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0: It is considered the first plotless or abstract ballet. Les Sylphides was premiered in 1909 in Paris with Diaghilev's Ballet Russe. Set to music by Chopin, the original cast included ballet stars of the time, Anna Pavlova and Vaslav Nijinsky. Now, the Ballet Russe, later performed in the ballet's stateside debut in 1916, a few short years after its world premiere. The basic premise is a lone male, the poet, surrounded by woodland nymphs, or sylphs, dancing in the moonlight. Chopin's marvelous music awaits this hour.
1: Live from NPR News, I'm Giles Snyder. The wildfires in the Canadian province of Ontario are growing. Officials say crews are battling 190 active blazes, and some 1,800 residents have had to flee the flames. Annabella Bonata is a climate scientist at Ontario's University of Waterloo. She says climate change is making wildfire seasons worse.
2: Wildfire is a natural process for the boreal and many of our forests in Canada. So we need it in order to regenerate the forest and have healthy forests. However, with, you know, some of the impacts that we're seeing, when the wildfire starts that far away, it's so remote and in such a large area, they're not really meant to be put out, but they're becoming too big. And so having other impacts, such as the wildfire smoke that we're seeing travel thousands of kilometers.
1: Heavy smoke from the Ontario fires, as well as fires in northern Minnesota, spread into several U.S. states in the northeast and mid-Atlantic last week. Air quality has since improved. Meanwhile, Ontario Premier Doug Ford is chiding President Trump for making tariff threats over smoke from the wildfires, saying the U.S. should help instead. On Monday, Trump announced new 50% tariffs on a wide range of Canadian goods using Section 338 of the Tariff Act of 1930. Residents of a large area of South and Central Texas are working to clean up from the region's second major flood in just over a year. Texas Public Radio's Camille Phillips reports.
3: Over the weekend, residents and volunteers shoveled mud and lifted waterlogged appliances out of homes that overlook the banks of a creek in the Texas Hill Country. Last year, Miriam Hernandez says the flood stopped a foot from her door while she and her husband slept unaware. So this year, she says she was more vigilant.
4: This year, I happened to be up late just doing laundry, and it just happened to look out and just started watching it.
3: The creek flooded at least 4 feet into her home, breaking windows and crumbling walls. Hernandez says it's highly unlikely they'll rebuild. I'm Camille Phillips in Kerrville.
1: North Korea's foreign minister met with Russia's Vladimir Putin and vowed to strengthen their alliance. NPR's Se-Yung-Wong reports from Seoul.
5: Foreign Minister Choi Son-hee said her country will continue to steadfastly support Russia, calling Putin the closest and dearest friend of North Korean leader Kim Jong-un. North Korean state media said the two countries discussed key international affairs of mutual interest and added they were aligned on all issues. North Korea has provided Russia with weapons and more than 14,000 troops for its war against Ukraine, according to Ukraine's military intelligence. In the meantime, North Korea has ignored Washington's calls for dialogue and fortified its border with South Korea.
1: You're listening to NPR News. Forecasters say Tropical Storm Bertha is getting stronger. The latest update from the National Hurricane Center says Bertha now has top winds clocked at 50 miles per hour. Bertha formed in the Gulf of Mexico late Monday and is about 125 miles south of Panama City, Florida. Bertha expected to bring heavy rains to the coastal areas of northern Florida, Alabama, Mississippi, and Louisiana, where it could make landfall late Wednesday or early Thursday. South Carolina Republican Senator Darlene Graham says she will run for a full term for her late brother Lindsey Graham's seat. She made the announcement Monday on Sean Hannity's Fox News show. Darlene Graham sworn in last week to fill the remaining months of her brother's term. A new study finds many packaged foods that claim to contain avocado oil don't contain what the label says. Here's NPR's Maria Godoy.
6: Browse the aisles of the grocery store and you'll find chips, dressings, and mayonnaise all boasting that they're made with avocado oil. But when UC Davis professor Selena Wong noticed this trend, she got curious because her past research has found that most bottled avocado oils sold in stores are either rancid or they've been adulterated with other oils. So she submitted 54 products to chemical analysis and found that 89% showed signs of being mixed with other cheaper oils like soybean oil.
7: If you're buying avocado oil products, it's very likely that you are not getting what you're paying for.
6: She says that's a problem because avocado oil products are often significantly more expensive than those made with other oils.
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0: The oboist was Cillian Nicklin, along with the London Mozart players. Matthias Bamert conducted that symphony in G minor by Johann von Hall. Chopin coming up, and after the break, we'll hear some contemporary music by the British composer Errolyn Wallen.
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0: I'm Ward Jacobson with Music Through the Night. Next, some work by the contemporary British composer Errolyn Wallen. It's a work for string trio, music that was written specifically for the Black Oak Ensemble, music that inspires positivity, at least while the sun's shining. This is Making Hay for String Trio, and it's the Black Oak Ensemble.

A work written specifically for the Black Oak Ensemble. We heard them play Making Hay for String Trio, a work by Errol and Wallen. We close out the hour with Chopin. Les Saphides is a ballet blanc set to the music of Chopin by Russian composer, teacher, and conductor Alexander Glazunov. Described as a romantic reverie by the dance historian and critic Olga Maynard, the ballet has no overarching plot, but it conveys mood and emotion through dance. Now, prior to its use in Les Saphides, some of the music had been set by Glazunov for his orchestral suite Chopiniana, Opus 46, a fact that makes identifying the premiere performance of the ballet kind of a challenge, but we're guessing somewhere between 1907 and 1909. Here's the Berlin Radio Symphony Orchestra.

0: Les Sylphides Ballet by Frédéric Chopin. It was the Berlin Radio Symphony Orchestra, Heinz Fricke conducted. I'm Ward Jacobson with Music Through the Night.
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0: Peter Tchaikovsky wrote one of his most brilliant works, this work, while reeling from the trauma of a miserably failed marriage. To add insult to injury, the violinist for whom he wrote it said the concerto was impossible to play. Now, that fiddler was a virtuoso named Leopold Auer. He was no lightweight, but the rigors of the new piece proved just too much for him. The concerto was passed on to a man named Josef Kotek, but he also failed. So what's going on here? Well, the music finally had a premiere. Yeah, yes, it did. I'll tell you who finally stepped up as soloist, and we'll hear the fabulous Anna-Sophie Mutter with the London Symphony Orchestra, Tchaikovsky Violin Concerto, coming up later this hour.
3: Live from NPR News, I'm Giles Snyder. The U.S. military says it has completed a 10th consecutive night of attacks on Iran, saying the strikes lasted about 5 hours. The strikes, however, have not compelled Iran to ease its grip on the Strait of Hormuz. Suzanne Maloney is the director of the Foreign Policy Program at the Brookings Institution. She says Iran is trying to outlast the U.S.
4: I think the challenge is simply that the Iranian regime is prepared to make its population pay the price and wants to try to outlast the United States in the international economy, yeah. And they may well be in a position to do so.
3: The latest strikes came to an end amid word that Iran has attacked a tanker in the Strait of Hormuz. The British military's Maritime Trade Operations Center says the attack forced the ship's crew to abandon ship. Iran's Revolutionary Guard claiming responsibility for that attack and at least one other on Monday. President Trump expected to travel to the Dover Air Force Base in Delaware Tuesday evening. At least one service member's remains are due to arrive there. The State Department says Israel and Lebanon are moving ahead with a deal to begin restoring Lebanese sovereignty in the south and stop attacks from Iranian-backed Hezbollah on Israel. Lebanon's president is set to visit the White House Tuesday, as NPR's Michelle Kellerman reports.
5: Secretary of State Marco Rubio says he's been talking to Lebanese President Joseph Aoun about international investments and a future when Aoun's government, not Iranian-backed Hezbollah, is fully in control of the country.
6: I think President Aoun will be able to return to Lebanon and say to the people of Lebanon that he is the one that's getting positive results for the people, all Lebanese, including Christians, Sunni, and Shia, and Bedouin, and Druze, all the people of a very diverse country, not Hezbollah, not Iran.
5: Israel controls much of southern Lebanon, but is pulling back in several pilot zones. U.S. officials say this gives the Lebanese state a chance to reassert control in areas historically dominated by Hezbollah. Michelle Kellerman, NPR News, the State Department.
3: The source of the rapidly expanding cyclospora outbreak remains murky after regulators retracted a test tracing the parasite to lettuce grown by one company. NPR's Yuki Noguchi reports.
7: The Food and Drug Administration and other investigators have been trying to trace the possible source of cyclospora. The diarrhea-causing disease is linked to 94 hospitalizations and 1,600 confirmed cases, plus thousands of suspected ones across 34 states. Late last week, Taylor Farms recalled iceberg lettuce grown and processed in Mexico, including from Taco Bell and Walmart stores. The FDA still tells consumers to avoid avoid the product, though the agency has retracted its initial test results, calling the finding a false positive. The pathogen can be challenging to trace with its weeks-long incubation period.
3: This is NPR News. A prominent Russian opposition figure says he'll drop out of electoral politics indefinitely amid state pressure. He had been a rare public voice in Russia against the war in Ukraine, as NPR's Charles Maines reports.
8: Boris Nadezhdin had hoped to run for a spot in Russia's parliament this September. His campaign centered on his opposition to the war in Ukraine. Yet Nadezhdin says he'll stop fighting his exclusion from politics rather than risk jail time for him or his supporters. The decision follows recent weeks that saw the state label him a foreign agent and convict him of spreading extremist content on social media. While the latter only involved a small court fine, both technically disqualify him from public office, Nadezhdin insists the moves are designed to silence him and other anti-war views ahead of the September vote, that despite polls that show a majority of Russians wanting an end to the war now in its fifth year. Charles Maines, NPR News. Moscow.
3: A lawyer says social media influencers Andrew and Tristan Tate will fight extradition to the United Kingdom, where they face new charges of rape and sex trafficking. The Tate brothers were arrested in Miami on Saturday and appear before a magistrate Monday. A U.S. district judge will consider whether they meet conditions for extradition. They have long denied allegations of abuse and human trafficking. Major financial markets in Asia advancing in Tuesday trading. Taiwan's benchmark is leading the way, up more than 4%. Japan's Nikkei share average is up 3%, recovering some losses linked to heavy selling of artificial intelligence stocks. I'm Giles Snyder, NPR News.
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On the Beach at Sorrento, from Els Italiani, from Italy, by Richard Strauss. Vladimir Ashkenazy led the Cleveland Orchestra. And this next work, speaking of wonderful places to be, it's a work by Michael Twerke that was written on a cliffside overlooking the Pacific Ocean in southern Mexico. It was almost always lots of sun, temperatures in the mid-80s, and a lovely cooling breeze off the water. Sounds pretty good, right? This is Blue Pacific, and it's Hana Chu at the piano.

0: Music befitting its title, Blue Pacific, a work by Michael Torkey. Hana Chu was the pianist. Anna-Sophie Mutter plays Tchaikovsky. Oh, a wonderful concerto for violin in D. That's coming up after the break.
1: 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Hi, I'm Daryl Snodgrass, and you're able to hear stories from the Mid-South and across the country because people open their homes to public radio reporters and hosts like me. 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
0: 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Here is Anna-Sophie Mutter playing the violin with the London Symphony Orchestra, the Violin Concerto in D by Tchaikovsky.

0: Oh, the fabulous Tchaikovsky Violin Concerto, Opus 35. Anna Sophie Mutter was the violinist with the London Symphony Orchestra, led by Andre Previn. I'm Ward Jacobson.
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0: Charles Gounod was gushing about Camille Saint-Saëns. He said, "Monsieur Saint-Saëns possesses one of the most astonishing musical organizations I know of. He is a musician armed with every weapon. He is a master of his craft as no one else is. He plays with the orchestra as he does the piano. One can say no more." Now, Gounod could have added that his fellow Parisian was also a highly accomplished organist, a champion of forgotten earlier music and of contemporary composers, an inspiring teacher, a gifted writer, a world traveler, and an avid and informed aficionado of classical languages, astronomy, archaeology, philosophy, and even the occult sciences. Oh, in other words, plenty to talk about at dinner. Saint-Saëns' A Major Symphony is coming up.
3: Live from NPR News, I'm Giles Snyder. Defense Secretary Pete Hegseth will ask the Senate Appropriations Committee today for $350 billion to fund the Iran war. Hegseth will be on Capitol Hill as attacks between Iran and the U.S. are escalating, as NPR's Quill Lawrence reports.
4: U.S. forces have bombed Iranian military and infrastructure targets for 10 days running and have reinstated a naval blockade on Iran's ports and coastline. Iranian media reports scores of casualties. Iran has attacked U.S. bases around the region with missiles and drones, killing at least three U.S. service members since Friday. This week, the Department of Defense divulged that at least 100 U.S. troops have been injured in the last 2 weeks, most of whom returned to service. The Pentagon hasn't briefed the press since May, and the hearing today will be the first chance for senators from both parties to ask Hegseth publicly about the depletion of U.S. military munitions, safety of troops in the region, and how the U.S. plans to resolve the war. Quill Lawrence, NPR News.
3: Iran's Revolutionary Guard claiming responsibility for an attack on a tanker in the Strait of Hormuz and at least one other attack on a ship Monday. The British military's Maritime Trade Operations Center says the attack forced the crew to abandon ship. The latest Iranian attacks came as the U.S. military said it had completed a 10th consecutive night of strikes on Iranian targets. New Orleans is getting ready for Tropical Storm Bertha.
5: We take all events seriously and are prepared to enhance staffing levels across the utility to ensure that all teams are coordinated, positioned, and equipped to respond as conditions evolve.
3: Randy Heyman is the executive director of the New Orleans Sewage and Water Board. He spoke Monday night. As Bertha strengthened into a tropical storm, forecasters expect Bertha to bring heavy rains to the Gulf Coast and could make landfall south of New Orleans late Wednesday or early Thursday morning. Hamas says it has chosen a new leader nearly 3 years after the October 7th attack on Israel. NPR's Anas Baba reports.
6: Hamas says Khalil al-Hayya was chosen through an internal vote involving representatives from Gaza, the occupied West Bank, Israeli prisons, and leaders abroad. Al-Hayya joined Hamas during its founding years. A professor of Islamic studies, he led the group's negotiating team in indirect ceasefire and hostages talks with Israel. He was a close ally of former leader Yahya Sinwar. Israel has repeatedly targeted Al-Hayya, including in an strike in Doha, Qatar, that he survived. Hamas says four of his sons were killed during the war. Al-Hayya, now takes over a movement whose senior political and military leadership has been severely depleted by Israeli operations, as Hamas faces continued military pressure in Gaza and ongoing ceasefire negotiations. Anas Babo, NPR News, Gaza City.
3: This is NPR News. New tariffs on Canada are set to take effect in 30 days. The Trump administration announced Monday 50% tariffs on a wide range of Canadian imports using Section 338 of the Tariff Act of 1930, which permits a president to impose punitive tariffs against trading partners who are deemed to have unfairly discriminated against American products. The move is believed to be the law's first known usage in nearly a century. Secretary of State Marco Rubio says Cuba is the leading sponsor of what he calls radical leftism in the U.S., and he's naming organizations that he says have been working with Cuban intelligence. NPR's Michelle Kellerman reports.
7: Just days after Secretary Rubio hosted a conference on what he describes as a resurgence of left-wing political violence, he's issuing a 70-page report detailing what he sees as Cuba's history of an ideological battle against the United States starting in the 1960s. He says Cuba's, quote, Marxist project not only survived the collapse of the Soviet Union, but thrived, and he calls Havana the ideological capital of the modern radical left. Rubio's parents were born in Cuba but fled to the U.S. before the revolution. Rubio began his political career in Florida and was known for his tough stand against Cuba's communist government. Michelle Kellerman, NPR News, the State Department.
3: As the U.S. and Iran trade attacks, gas prices rising again, according to AAA. The national average for a gallon of regular is back above $4. I'm Giles Snyder. This is NPR News.
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Some summer music by Arnold Bax. David Lloyd Jones conducted the Royal Scottish National Orchestra. Nikolai Rimsky-Korsakov composed this next piece for his fellow Marine officer back in 1877, a fellow named Leonov. It is a concerto for solo trombone and military band, and in this case, it's Christian Lindbergh playing the trombone with the Tokyo Kosai Wind Orchestra.

0: The trombonist was Christian Lindbergh, and we heard the Concerto for Trombone by Nikolai Rimsky-Korsakov. Lindbergh was joined by the Tokyo Kosai Wind Orchestra.
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0: 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Here is one of the world's great guitarists to play music by one of the great composers for the guitar. Zhifei Yang is at the guitar playing this music by Francisco Tárrega, Variations on the Carnival of Venice.

Zhifei Yang was the guitarist, Variations on the Carnival of Venice, music by Francisco Tárrega. Well, the young Camille Saint-Saëns found himself in the midst of the early throes of the Romantic movement in France. And by the time Saint-Saëns entered the Paris Conservatory in 1848, when he was all of 13, the movement was in full swing. No doubt Saint-Saëns, like everyone else, went to see the varied performances of this new genre. But his reactions were, to say the least, rather cool. Instead, he would never fully embrace Romanticism, and he would always offer a nod to the past, as is very much evident in this early symphony from 1850, when he was 15, ostensibly a student composition, a symphony in A major.

0: Symphony in A Major by Camille Saint-Saëns. We heard the Utah Symphony, Terry Fisher conducted. I'm Ward Jacobson with Music Through the Night.
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2: Good morning. The Pentagon hasn't explained its mission in Iran to reporters in months and has been slow-walking information about casualties. What will Defense Secretary Pete Hegseth tell Congress? It's Morning Edition from NPR News. President Trump went after reporters at the New York Times who wrote there were security concerns with the new Air Force One from Qatar. I'm Leila Fadel.
3: And I'm Michelle Martin. Then Trump said the plane still needs to be maxed out. Also, a family takes the Trump administration's offer to leave the country. And singer Sid's latest album is inspired by the peach fuzz on her upper lip. It is Tuesday, July 21st. On this day 3 years ago, the incongruous but somehow still perfect pairing Barbie and Oppenheimer, Barbenheimer hit theaters, earning $235 million opening weekend. News is next.
4: Live from NPR News in Washington, I'm Dave Mattingly. Canadian Prime Minister Mark Carney is criticizing President Trump for threatening new 50% tariffs on U.S. imports from Canada. As Dan Karpinchuk reports, Trump says he's responding to moves by Ottawa.
5: Carney's statement was carefully worded, saying the tariffs are the latest in a series that are in direct violation of the Canada-U.S.-Mexico agreement. Trump claims the new tariffs are in response to reciprocal tariffs levied by Canada a year ago, as well as a Canadian ban on American liquor and duties on U.S. auto and dairy sectors. The new tariffs won't apply to energy, potash fertilizer, critical minerals, and certain other goods. But Carney is defending Canada's actions, saying Canada has merely matched U.S. measures. Ontario Premier Doug Ford says if they go ahead, they should be matched tariff for tariff, and Quebec Premier Christine Frechette called Trump's new duties unjustified. Washington says the new tariffs will take effect in 30 days. For NPR News, I'm Dan Karpinchuk in Toronto.
4: Gasoline prices in the U.S. continue going up. AAA says regular now averages $4.02 a gallon amid the escalating attacks between the U.S. and Iran in the Middle East. Patrick Tahan is a fuel analyst with the tracking site Gas Buddy.
6: Gas prices are rising in virtually every state for gasoline and diesel. It's not a surprise given the new developments over the last week as the U.S. and Iran return to escalations. And it's hard to know how long these escalations could last.
4: AAA says the price of regular gasoline has gone up 16 cents a gallon in the last week. The cost of diesel is up to $5.14. U.S. forces have carried out 10 consecutive nights of attacks against Iranian targets. Tropical Storm Bertha is gaining strength in the Gulf of Mexico. The second named storm of the Atlantic hurricane season is threatening coastal areas of the Florida Panhandle, Alabama, Mississippi, and Louisiana. That's where tropical storm watches and warnings are posted. Mel Bridges with member station WWNO in New Orleans says Louisiana could feel the brunt of the storm.
7: Originally, hurricane forecasters had the storm hitting the Florida Panhandle or even petering out in the Gulf, but current models show the system skimming coastal Louisiana. As Louisiana State climatologist Jay Grimes explains, it wouldn't take much movement for the storm to hit Metro New Orleans as well.
8: Wouldn't require a big shift, just something on the order of 30 or 40 miles. Could bring higher wind energy and maybe more importantly, a little more rain into Metro New Orleans.
7: Louisiana has already been hit by another named storm this hurricane season, post-tropical storm Arthur, which spawned at least 14 tornadoes across the state and left a wave of damage in coastal parishes in June. For NPR News, I'm Mel Bridges in New Orleans.
4: Bertha's top sustained winds are currently 50 miles per hour. This is NPR News. Darlene Graham tells Fox News' Sean Hannity she plans to run for the Senate seat formerly held by her brother, four-term Senator Lindsey Graham. Darlene Graham was formally sworn in on Capitol Hill last week to serve the remaining months of her late brother's term. Lindsey Graham died earlier this month from what a medical examiner says was a tear in the aorta. New research from the American Heart Association looks at how many cups of coffee each day are safe to drink. Here's NPR's Maria Godoy.
9: In a new scientific statement, the AHA says drinking up to 5 8-ounce cups of coffee per day, or about 400 milligrams of caffeine, is generally safe for most adults. It also appears to be linked to a lower risk of several cardiovascular conditions, including heart failure, heart disease, and stroke in some people. Research has linked drinking caffeinated coffee without added sugars, flavors, or cream to a lower risk of conditions including type 2 diabetes and heart disease. Adding sugar, milk, or cream likely reduces the health benefits, the AHA says. However, the group says drinking caffeine in high doses, such as those found in energy drinks and energy shots, could increase the risk of high blood pressure and irregular heart rhythm and should be avoided. Maria Godoy, NPR News.
4: FIFA's disciplinary committee says it's opening an investigation into the pushing and shoving that took place on the field after Spain won Sunday's World Cup over Argentina. Video shows members of Argentina's team and staff involved in altercations with some of Spain's players. I'm Dave Mattingly in Washington.
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0: It's Morning Edition from NPR News. I'm Michelle Martin.
1: And I'm Leila Fadel. Good morning. There's now a new element of uncertainty in the U.S. war with Iran.
0: For 10 days, the two sides have exchanged strikes as Iran continues to assert control over the Strait of Hormuz. Now, Yemen's Iranian-backed rebels say they will blockade another waterway on the other side of Saudi Arabia on the Red Sea.
1: With me now is NPR's Emily Fang, who is in Tel Aviv to talk about this. Emily, good morning.
2: Good morning, Leila.
1: So tell us more about this threat of a blockade. Where would it be?
2: So it would be in this waterway called the Bab el-Mandeb Strait. It connects the Red Sea to the Gulf of Aden and ultimately the Indian Ocean on one end. And on the other, the Suez Canal all the way up to the Mediterranean Sea. And this strait lets Saudi Arabia, which is one of the biggest oil producers in the world, now get millions of barrels of oil a day out to the open ocean for export. And it needs this strait, especially because another waterway, the Strait of Hormuz, has been effectively closed by the U.S.-Iran war. So any Houthi blockade would rattle energy markets even more and raise energy prices even higher.
1: Wow. Just remind people, Emily, for people who don't pay close attention to this, who the Houthis are.
2: They are a Yemeni Shiite militant group. They're aligned with the militant group Hamas. They're supportive of Hezbollah in Lebanon and the regime in Iran. And you may remember them from when they were attacking ships in the Red Sea and snarling up logistics lines there. Yemen is where Saudi Arabia had intervened in a civil war against the Houthis. But then this month, Saudi Arabia crossed a four-year ceasefire with the Houthis by firing missiles at a major airport in Yemen's capital. Saudi Arabia has not acknowledged these strikes, but this week, a Houthi spokesperson declared a blockade. Let's listen to his video statement. So here he says the blockade on Saudi ships was, quote, a siege for a siege, basically retaliation, you know, an eye for an eye. Any Houthi blockade, if successful, is going to test Gulf state unity against the Houthis, against Iran, and it's going to further test energy supply chains. Saudi Arabia and other Middle Eastern countries around it have been exploring pipeline projects so they can ferry oil over land instead of by water. But Leila, those pipelines will take years to build.
1: And what about Iran? What's the latest from there?
2: U.S. CENTCOM said they struck Iran overnight. Again, in a 10th round of consecutive attacks, Iran has been pounding countries which host American military bases and infrastructure as a result, especially Bahrain and Kuwait, but also Jordan, where at least two American service members were killed last Friday. A third is still missing. So in total, that brings us to at least 17 service members who have been killed so far in this war. The Pentagon says 427 people have been injured. Iran's government says 3,000 people there have been killed in this war. But amongst all this death and destruction, there's still some efforts at diplomacy. Iran's foreign minister said on state television this week, ending a war is possible, quote, through total military victory or through negotiations. And it's also said that it's received offers of diplomacy, but has not specified exactly what those are. And then U.S. Secretary of State Marco Rubio said the U.S. has also received some signals Iran wants to negotiate, but he's noted a split in Iran's ruling echelon between those who want to keep fighting and those who want diplomacy.
3: They'll have to work out that split internally. We're going to continue to respond if the door opens to diplomacy. If the guys that want to do something productive for Iran win and take control of that system or take control of the negotiations, that'll be a very positive development.
2: But then he added, that's just not where the U.S. and Iran are at this moment.
1: That's NPR's Emily Fang in Tel Aviv. Thank you, Emily.
2: Thanks, Leila.
1: Defense Secretary Pete Hegseth will appear before the Senate Appropriations Committee later today.
0: He is looking for a $350 billion funding boost for the Pentagon's war in Iran. It's a rare chance to question Hegseth about the war. The Pentagon has not briefed the press since May, and it comes as the White House announced that President Trump will be in Dover, Delaware today to receive the bodies of two soldiers killed in Jordan on Friday.
1: Here with more is Quill Lawrence from NPR's National Security Team. Good morning, Quill.
4: Good morning.
1: So what else do we know about the U.S. casualties at this point?
4: Well, this Iranian attack on a joint U.S.-Jordanian air base on Friday killed two soldiers. Another is missing and believed dead. There was another drone-related casualty at a U.S. base in northern Iraq over the weekend. I spoke with three former U.S. military officials about this new and rapidly evolving reality of drone warfare. One of them was General Joseph Votel, who formerly led CENTCOM. He said the U.S. had built up power in the region by building these bases.
5: Our strength for the last several decades has been our forward deployment and our positioning across the Gulf that has reassured partners and put us in a position where we could be responsive to things. But now we are seeing that that same advantage has turned into a little bit of a disadvantage in the face of missiles and especially drones. It has also highlighted a significant vulnerability.
4: So, like in Iraq and Afghanistan, the enemy had no real range or air power. But now in the age of drone warfare, Iran doesn't even really need an air force because its drones can travel 1,000 miles and hit U.S. bases all over the region.
1: Does it mean anything that after 3 months there were suddenly three, perhaps four casualties over the weekend? Has something changed?
4: Just that, you know, for 10 nights now, Iran and the U.S. have been escalating tit-for-tat bombardments. Iran has stepped up attacks. It's possible they just got lucky or that the U.S. had been very lucky so far. General Votel said that while any death is tragic, these numbers seem low considering the ways of missile and cheap armed drones that Iran's been throwing at these U.S. targets. Anyone comparing these wars to Iraq and Afghanistan, the casualties here are an order of magnitude smaller, but and there aren't ground troops involved. But one similarity is that there isn't a clear cause or goal that can help the American people understand why these troops have died. You know, one of the service women who died on Friday, she was just 19.
1: That's so young. We mentioned the Pentagon hasn't briefed on the war since May. Is the Pentagon purposely withholding information from the public, including on the wounded?
4: A U.S. military official who is not authorized to speak publicly confirmed with NPR that the Defense Department has been slow-walking information on casualties. And just this week, the Pentagon spokesman admitted after questions from journalists that 100 service members have been injured in the last 2 weeks. He said the vast majority recovered quickly and went back to work. It's also not clear how much damage has been done to these bases. There's concern in Congress about the rapid depletion of U.S. munitions, which is something Hegseth is bound to get questions about today. Three former military officials I spoke with said that the Pentagon's poor communication has caused a lack of trust. One said, you know, they just don't have much credit. General Votel pointed out that it's not only credit with the American people and Congress, but the U.S. has been leaving key regional allies in the dark. And they're the ones who are bearing the brunt of all these Iranian attacks.
1: NPR's Quill Lawrence, thank you for your reporting, Quill.
4: Thank you.
1: Today is the last day of voting in Arizona's primary. How is the stage being set for some of the swing state's big races in the fall? Joining us now is Cameron Sanchez with member station KJZZ in Phoenix to talk about this. Good morning, Cameron.
6: Good morning.
1: So you've spent a lot of time talking to voters. What stands out as the main things that they're thinking about?
6: Well, for Democrats, we've heard a lot about opposition to President Trump, and some voters do relate that to the cost of living. I spoke with Dorothy Garcia at her home in Scottsdale, Arizona, while I was tagging along with a Democratic candidate.
7: Medical, schools, taxes, the water bill, the light bill, electricity, things like that, yeah. The richer you are, the more you get. The poorer you are, the less you get.
6: For some Republicans, I do think the border, and since we're a border state, and immigration still remains a top issue, but there is concern that if Democrats win Congress, they'll allow too much immigration in their view.
1: Maybe the most competitive primaries there are for a House seat. It's a toss-up seat that Democrats hope to flip in their effort to take control of the House. Who's running there?
6: Right. This is a Phoenix metro area district, which is currently represented by a Republican congressman, David Schweikert, but he's running for governor, leaving an opening. So the front runners on the Democrats are former state legislator Amish Shaw and former broadcaster Marlene Galland Woods. She's a former Republican who switched parties years ago. So both candidates say they can get the support of independent voters. And they both tried to beat Schweikert before. 2 years ago, Shaw beat Galland Woods and others in the primary race, but lost to Schweikert in the general election. But this year, Galland Woods has the backing of the Democratic Congressional Campaign Committee. And then on the Republican side, we've got former NFL kicker Jay Feely. He's a lot of name ID and Trump endorsement. But his opponent is a little further to the right. He's Joseph Chaplick, who was a member of the Freedom Caucus when he was a state legislator.
1: Turning to the race for governor, the incumbent is Democrat Katie Hobbs. Our listeners might remember she barely beat Republican Carrie Lake in 2022. Who are her potential opponents this time?
6: Yeah, two congressmen, Andy Biggs and David Schweikert. Biggs is seen as the front runner in this race. He's got Trump's endorsement and the backing of Turning Point USA, the organization founded by the late conservative activist Charlie Kirk. Biggs has been a Trump loyalist for a long time and voted against certifying the state's election results in 2020. At this go-around, Biggs is definitely leaning away from a far-right image and pitching himself as someone who can work across the aisle. Schweikert comes from that toss-up district where he does have experience appealing to independents.
1: What other races or trends will you be watching for?
6: The Arizona Secretary of State's race is one to watch because it highlights trends in Arizona politics, like election security and the influence of Turning Point. In the Republican primary, we have a state lawmaker, Alexander Colladin, who's a member of the legislature's far-right Freedom Caucus, and he's an attorney who participated in multiple lawsuits to try to throw out election results in 2020 and 2022. And his opponent, Gina Swoboda, had Trump's endorsement when she became chair of the state party, and there are MAGA entities who like her, but she's never outright claimed elections are stolen. That's an opportunity to see Republican voters' views on election denialism in 2026. The Republican primary winner will face incumbent Democrat Adrian Fontes in the fall.
1: That's Cameron Sanchez of KJZZ. Thank you so much for your reporting.
6: Thank you.

0: On the next Fresh Air, Andre DeShields. He won a Tony for his performance in Hadestown. He's also in the new film of last year's London revival. He's now on Broadway in Cats the Jellicle Ball. DeShields describes himself as Afro-queer, a longtime HIV survivor, and an unreformed hippie who grew up in Baltimore's innermost inner city. Join us.
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3: I'm Michelle Martin.
4: And I'm A. Martinez. Quite a few of today's most acclaimed musical artists spent time in the hip-hop collective known as Odd Future. There's Tyler, the Creator, Earl Sweatshirt, and Frank Ocean. Well, a teenager just getting her start in music was among them, Sid the Kid. She now just goes by Sid and went on to join the band The Internet, but they haven't released anything in 8 years, so recently she's focused on her solo work.

0: Her latest album is named after the peach fuzz on her face. It's called Beard.
1: I was letting my facial hair grow just to see what I would look like with it, because I was starting to like my mustache, yeah, which, you know, is unconventional as a woman.
0: It's something I would think that being in the music industry forces, maybe make you feel insecure about it.
1: It was more society.
0: Society, okay.
1: And upbringing, you know? And also just being a young girl who had a mustache and like hairy legs and, you know, comparing myself to other girls and feeling like something was wrong.
0: But you feel good about it though.
1: Oh yeah, yeah. I mean, my wife likes it.
0: Yeah.
1: She likes my mustache. I shaved it too low one time and she was like, oh, ew, oh my God. And I was like, what is happening? Like that, you know, like I never thought I would get that.
0: Oh, no.
1: Right.
0: It's like, wait a second.
1: And I'm not a man. So it's like...

0: So is it fair to call Beard a coming-of-age album for you?
1: Yeah, yeah. I feel like I'm blooming. I've always felt like a late bloomer.
0: I'm glad you called yourself a late bloomer, because my next thing was going to be, you're 34 years old. Why did it take this long for a coming-of-age album?
1: I know. This is the first time I'm releasing something, and I have everything that I need out of life. My bases are covered. I'm really blessed.
0: Yeah, you just got married last year. Are you even a year in?
1: We didn't celebrate, but we just had our first anniversary.
0: Congratulations.
1: Thanks.
0: Yeah. And then you bought a house a couple of years ago, right?
1: Yeah, that's really what did it. I realized through that process that maybe my dream all along was to be a homeowner, not an artist. Because now I feel so settled. Yeah.

Now, a while back, I spoke to Linda Perry. She wrote Christina Aguilera's song Beautiful, her hit song Beautiful, a lot of other hits too. My favorite song on her new album was kind of this bossa nova track. And you're smiling because I think you know where I'm going with this. And it might be my favorite song on your album, Beard. This is My Love.

0: reasons why I like it. Number one, I mean, I don't know if anyone can be sad during a bossa nova song.
1: I know.
0: But I've heard bossa nova tracks on other artists' albums this year. So I'm wondering, like, is there something happening with bossa nova that is just being picked up on by artists?
1: Maybe it's something in the air. I mean, this song on my album came about pretty randomly. We were jamming just in between songs. We started a jam session, and that's what this instrumental is. It's the one and only take of that jam session.
0: The one and only take.
1: Yeah, we didn't replay anything.
0: That's awesome. It was a one take. Yeah.

0: I remember interviewing you years ago with the internet, and I remember seeing you very kind of introverted. Mm-hmm. Like maybe you kind of wish you were like a fly on the wall almost, or maybe not even in the room in a lot of ways.
1: Yeah.
0: How did you get out of that?
1: Well, something that I thought about the other day is like, I feel like a lot of us, at least in my generation, I'll speak for millennials. We spent our 20s thinking that we were trying to find ourselves and figure out who we were, only to hit our 30s and realize what we've been doing is searching for acceptance of who we already were. And I think for me, that's manifested with this album, with this title, with, cause the truth is I am an introvert. It's just, there's a level of acceptance to it now. Whereas at one point, I didn't know if I was an introvert or if I was just insecure.
0: I have trouble finding anything that's not a glowing review of what you've done as a solo artist and with the internet. Have you ever wondered why you were not on top 40 radio and why you're not more out there?
1: I've definitely like wondered that before. That's never been an intention of mine when it comes to making the music.
0: Is it because you're an openly gay black woman who doesn't conform to beauty standards to be attractive to cisgender men?
1: You know, that's very possible. I'm sure it has something to do with it. Sometimes it's true that the world, quote unquote, isn't ready for certain things. It could be that, for sure. Hey, girl, you're my diamond
0: ring. You give me everything. That is Syd. Her new solo album is titled Beard. Syd, thank you very much for coming in.
1: Thank you so much. Can't let you run
2: away. You're like my spring. This is NPR News.
3: Nursing is the largest healthcare profession in the U.S., and it's growing. But only around 1 in 8 nurses are men. Still, that's double what it was a few decades ago.
4: Will we ever be 100% gender neutral? I don't know that. Can we help move the needle a little faster? Sure, there's opportunities for that.
3: I'm Elsa Chang, One School's effort to draw more men into nursing. 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

0: Live from NPR News in Washington, I'm Dave Mattingly. President Trump is scheduled to meet with Lebanon's president today at the White House. The talks come weeks after Israel and Lebanon announced a framework agreement for Israeli forces to withdraw from southern Lebanon and for Hezbollah militants to disarm. The State Department is mediating direct talks between Israel and Lebanon. The former leader of one of Mexico's most notorious drug cartels has been sentenced by a federal judge in New York. NPR's Ryan Lucas says Ismael El Mayo Zambada Garcia was one of the founders of Mexico's Sinaloa cartel, along with Joaquin El Chapo Guzman.
1: U.S. authorities arrested El Mayo Zambada in 2024. He pleaded guilty last year in federal court in Brooklyn to running a criminal enterprise and racketeering conspiracy. Now, U.S. District Judge Brian Cogan has sentenced El Mayo to life in prison.
0: The sentence includes no possibility of parole. Prosecutors say El Mayo helped to operate one of the world's largest drug trafficking organizations. Tropical Storm Bertha is threatening coastal areas of the Florida Panhandle, Alabama, Mississippi, and Louisiana. The second named storm of the Atlantic hurricane season has top sustained winds of 50 miles per hour. The National Hurricane Center says Bertha is moving slowly in the Gulf toward the northwest and is expected to hug the coastline over the next few days. This is NPR News. Smoke from wildfires in Canada has dissipated over the U.S. The National Weather Service has lifted all of its air quality alerts over northern sections of the country, as well as the Midwest and along the East Coast. At various times last week, people in more than a dozen states were under alerts for unhealthy air because of those Canadian fires. A new study finds many packaged goods claiming to contain avocado oil don't contain what the label says. NPR's Maria Godoy says the findings appear in the journal Applied Food Research.
2: Browse the aisles of the grocery store and you'll find chips, dressings, and mayonnaise all boasting that they're made with avocado oil. But when UC Davis professor Selena Wong noticed this trend, she got curious because her past research has found that most bottled avocado oils sold in stores are either rancid or they've been adulterated with other oils. So she submitted 54 products to chemical analysis and found that 89% showed signs of being mixed with other cheaper oils like soybean oil.
3: If you're buying avocado oil products, it's very likely that you're not getting what you're paying for.
2: She says that's a problem because avocado oil products are often significantly more expensive than those made with other oils. Maria Godoy, NPR News.
0: NASDAQ futures are up more than 1% this morning. I'm Dave Mattingly in Washington.

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1: It's Morning Edition from NPR News. I'm Michelle Martin.
2: And I'm Leila Fadel. Good morning. The new Air Force One is out of commission. Earlier this month, the New York Times reported the Secret Service urged President Trump to leave a NATO summit in Turkey on an older version of Air Force One instead of the Boeing 747 donated by Qatar last year. The reporting said that was because of security concerns. Then Trump talked about the Qatari plane after coming home from the World Cup final on Sunday.
3: It has a lot of capability, but as I understand it, in about a month or so, they're going to send it to have it be maxed out. So they're going to be sending it, and they'll have it be maxed out. It'll take about a month.
2: Here to help us understand what might be happening to the plane is Dan Lamothe. He covers the U.S. military for The Washington Post. Good morning, and thanks for joining us.
4: Yes, hello.
2: So we heard the president talk about maxed out, maxing out the plane. What does that mean?
4: Yeah, so the old Air Force One has some of the same capabilities that you'd expect in jets you'd find in combat. Missile warning sensors, kind of exquisite radars, flare dispensers, things that can help it if it were to be attacked.
2: Hmm.
4: The new one, it's been known really since the start, and this has been raised as a concern since really the Trump administration first announced that it would bring this plane on, wasn't built for that. So they sent it in. They gave it $400 million in upgrades, but it's always been very vague what upgrades it got, what upgrades it didn't get. And clearly now that they're kind of seeing some of the concerns come up, they've decided to add additional capabilities. What they're adding now versus what they added some months ago, that has remained unclear. That there you start running into, military capabilities and classification issues. And it's been vague, but clearly this plane did not have everything that the old Air Force One had.
2: So the president admits this plane needs some upgrades, but then he bashes the New York Times for reporting about the concerns. I mean, why?
4: Yeah, I mean, I think you'd have to ask the president to that to some degree. But really, I think what you're running into here is his concerns with the plane not standing up to scrutiny, really.
2: Mm-hmm.
4: This is a plane that everybody had questions about at the beginning. Wiring issues, communication issues, and defensive capabilities was always something that people who study these issues said that this would be a concern. It has become a concern.
2: How much risk would you say the president and his passengers faced on board the flight to Ankara for that NATO summit, given the Secret Service urged the president not to leave on that plane?
4: Yeah, I mean, I think there is some amount of risk here. I think given what we didn't know the plane had or didn't have, it's a little challenging to assess. Other world leaders all flew into the same summit. So I think that's worth noting as well. But as this developed, and I think really what really may have changed the situation here, on July 7th, as the president was in Turkey, they made the judgment call to start bombing, Iran in a serious way again. That seems to maybe have had a factor on the risks here. You kind of shifted the situation on the ground, mm-hmm. While you were much closer to Iran than you otherwise would have been.
2: Dan Lamothe covers the military for The Washington Post. Thank you so much for your time.
4: Thank you.
1: Immigrant families pushed to leave the U.S. by the Trump administration have found themselves in difficult situations. Michigan Public's Beamish Ahmed reports on a family who returned to Venezuela just before disaster struck.
5: After being held in immigration detention for 3 months, Osmari Garcia agreed to a voluntary departure back to Venezuela. Her husband, Hector Marine, and their 6 kids would soon follow. 2 weeks after they reunited, 2 massive earthquakes devastated the region they live in.
6: Todo quedó irreconocible.
5: Everything was left unrecognizable, Garcia said in a voice memo. The children are really traumatized from seeing so much ruin. The family hasn't lived in Venezuela for 9 years. The younger kids, ages 3 and 7, were born in Colombia and have never even been there. They all came to the U.S. through a Biden-era program for asylum seekers. The Trump administration ended that program. Garcia and Marine didn't know it, but the driver's licenses and work permits

0: last February, immigration officers arrested and detained her.
1: We were never afraid before, but after she was detained, then we were afraid to leave the house.
0: Maureen stopped going to work. The kids stopped going to school. Their savings ran out. Maureen was at a loss for what to do, until he remembered a flyer he saw in one of his kids' backpacks. It had information for Kristen Plonsky, who at the time worked for the Detroit School District and was helping immigrant families. As a health hub coordinator, Plonsky's job was to be a one-stop shop to connect families to everything from rental assistance to medical clinics. Then, 4 Detroit students were detained by ICE in quick succession last fall.
2: Since then, most of my job has been in some way related to the increased presence of immigration enforcement.
0: But even with her help, Maureen says they couldn't hunker down forever. And Garcia couldn't bear to stay in immigration detention while the overburdened court system made a decision on her asylum case. So they decided to give up their asylum claims and to leave the life they had built in Detroit. Plonsky helped the rest of the family navigate travel arrangements while they waited for travel permits to come through.
1: We had to change the flights 3 times. She's the one that got them all changed. So she's been there, and we couldn't have done it without her.
0: Plonsky says she doesn't think people who say things like they should have come here legally have any idea what the legal way is.
2: There are so many different pathways, and even the people who are in those pathways and have done it the right way, like they're saying they should, are getting taken.
0: The family, like many others voluntarily returning to their home countries, is also having a hard time getting the $2,600 stipends the Department of Homeland Security promised to anyone who self-deports. Plonsky is still helping the family collect that cash for each of the kids. Garcia says the stipends have become even more vital after last month's earthquakes. We left with the little that we had, Garcia said, and even that's gone now. For NPR News, I'm Beenish Ahmed in Detroit.

0: bins at a thrift store when he noticed another shopper toss back a long skinny Lakers shirt. The name on the back was Chamberlain. Quinn Brown bought it for $3 and posted pictures of it online. Sotheby's got in touch and sent an armored van to his house to pick it up. Turns out NBA Hall of Famer Will Chamberlain wore it during the 1972 NBA Finals. This week it sold for nearly $90,000. It's Morning Edition.
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0: This is Morning Edition from NPR News. I'm Michelle Martin.
2: And I'm Leila Fadel. The Aspen Acres wildfire is the most destructive so far this fire season in Colorado. More than 300 homes have been lost. It started in June, but victims are only now being allowed to return to their properties and see the destruction firsthand. KRCC's Brianna Heaney takes us to Beulah, Colorado.
3: At a National Guard checkpoint outside the southern Colorado town, dozens of cars and trucks are lined up. Ned Pittman, Doc, age 70, is in one. He looks a little like a wizard in a big straw hat with a flowing white beard and has a re-entry permit. It allows him to be escorted back into his neighborhood.
4: Howdy.
5: Are you here for the 8 a.m. escort?
4: Yeah, I am.
5: Okay, sounds great. I'll have you pull down just right down there.
3: This is the first time a lot of the people who live in these forested hills have seen each other since the Aspen Acres fire reached them.
4: Howdy. How y'all doing? Yeah, been waiting here quite a while. It looks like a nuclear bomb up there.
6: How are you doing?
4: I'm doing better.
6: Are you?
4: Better than I was, yeah.
3: The morning the fire got here, Pittman says he didn't think his place was in danger.
4: It was clear as a bell out, no smoke or nothing.
3: He drove to nearby Pueblo for a doctor's appointment. The smoke plume that formed later was his only sign that something was wrong.
4: I never even got a warning. A pre-evac warning or nothing.
3: We drove around a barren burned mountain into Beulah, where about 800 people lived.
4: It'll start getting darker and darker now.
3: Further in, closer to Pittman's house, the color gradient of the landscape quickly turns black. Few houses stand untouched. Through the shadowy valley of destruction, some folks we pass survey their properties, firefighters by their side. Others are doubled over or sitting in the ash with their heads in their arms.
4: You're my property. Oh, God, take my breath away. Yeah, this used to be, you couldn't see 20 feet. It used to be so thick. That was a green, used to be a green truck. That was a trailer right there.
3: Now, the blackened landscape feels creepy. Scorched trees arch over ground that's a velvety charcoal color. Pittman lived and raised his four children here. It's now a pile of mostly light gray ash and rubble. The only thing intact was a standing bathtub and a cooking range.
4: Devastation so overwhelming.
3: Pittman, like a lot of folks who live in the area told me, doesn't have fire insurance. There are a lot of uncertain days ahead. He's not sure what he's going to do. In the meantime, he's been staying with his brother in Pueblo and is taking things one day at a time. The sprawling Aspen Acres fire is still not fully contained. Local governments have lifted evacuation orders in some areas and issued new ones in others. About 3,000 people are currently out of their homes. Fire managers say it may continue burning until it snows. For NPR News, I'm Brianna Heaney in Beulah, Colorado.
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0: In Nathaniel Rich's new novel, Cloud Thief, a hacker and a journalist team up to rob a data center. A high-tech heist romance. 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
2: Good morning. I'm Michelle Martin. A teenager in Oregon was digging through the

0: It's Morning Edition from NPR News. I'm Leila Fadel.
1: And I'm Michelle Martin. Good morning. The Food and Drug Administration did an about-face in its hunt for the source of the Cyclospora outbreak. On Friday, it said it identified the parasite, which can cause intense diarrhea and other illness, on a sample of iceberg lettuce from Taylor Farms in Mexico. But on Sunday, it retracted those results. The agency said a review revealed that that finding was a false positive. NPR's Yuki Noguchi reports on this confusing situation.
2: There are now over 1,600 confirmed cases of the illness caused by this water and foodborne parasite, and a growing number of suspected cases in the thousands. Microbiologist Donald Schaefer at Rutgers University says tracing parasitic disease can be tricky because it's hard to identify from small samples that might not represent the entire crop. Often, if the source is found, it's based on patients' recollections of what they ate in recent weeks.
3: We know we have a lot of sick people in Michigan and Ohio, and we know that some of those people ate Taco Bell lettuce, and CDC and FDA believe that it's the lettuce that made them sick.
2: That is now all health officials have to go on with the current outbreak, in the absence of genetic tests confirming the presence of Cyclospora on lettuce or any other source. Despite its retraction, the FDA yesterday said it still believes this multi-state outbreak to be linked to iceberg lettuce sourced from Taylor Farms in Mexico. That company had supplied Taco Bell and sold products to Walmart. It recalled its lettuce last week. To complicate matters, since the 1990s, Schaffner says there have been several Cyclospora outbreaks occurring every summer, though this year is set to break records. He says often outbreaks aren't connected or even traceable to food. A person can also get sick from drinking or swimming in contaminated water, for example.
3: Just because you're sick with Cyclospora right now doesn't mean that you're part of this cluster of cases that have an epicenter in Michigan and Ohio.
2: For now, while health officials suspect the primary contaminant is lettuce, the recommendation remains to avoid eating any of the recalled product and to wash hands and food surfaces. Yuki Noguchi, NPR News.
0: We've been taking stock recently of science that has not been done under President Trump. Federal advisory groups help guide the government on research and science issues. Since Trump took office, dozens of those groups have been canceled or frozen. Among them is one dedicated to preventing infection in healthcare settings. NPR's Katia Riddle reports.
4: Drug-resistant organisms are a vexing problem for infectious disease experts. For years, doctors have been waging war on dangerous bacteria like MRSA. But in the last decade, a new villain appeared on the scene, a fungus called Candida auris.
5: It was first identified in the ear canal of a nursing home patient in Japan in 2009. And it really wasn't around before that.
4: Scott Roberts is an infectious disease doctor at Yale. He treated one of the first patients in the U.S. with this fungus.
5: This was maybe 2018, 2019. And at the time, not much was known about it. And, you know, to this day, we're still trying to grapple with where this came from. Why is it spreading so fast? And it's a bit of a mystery.
4: Candida auris can survive on surfaces and cause life-threatening infections, especially in people who are immunocompromised. Once it takes up residence in a hospital, it's hard to evict. For all these reasons, says Roberts, he was grateful when the federal government stepped in to help figure out how to fight it by bringing it to the attention of the Healthcare Infection Control Practices Advisory Committee, or HICPAC. But in March of last year, that committee was terminated along with its efforts to help fight Candida auris.
5: And so to hear that we're losing a federal advisory committee on this and we're losing federal assistance is only going to make the problem worse.
4: Fighting dangerous fungi was one of many problems that the committee was working on. It was staffed by a group of volunteers that brought perspectives from healthcare facilities, big and small, rural and urban, to work together on problems. The group would then make recommendations to the CDC to help guide policy. Hillary Babcock was one member. She says the reason this committee was important was not just because of their expertise. The CDC is already full of experts, she says.
6: They don't need help necessarily knowing, like, what does the literature show? But what they don't do is work in hospitals and healthcare systems.
4: Babcock is an infectious disease doctor in St. Louis. She says having this range of experts to give real-time feedback to the people working inside the federal government was invaluable.
6: So that's really what the committees bring to that space, is that sort of lived experience of how this guidance works in those settings.
4: In an email, representatives from the White House did not comment on this particular committee, but said that all committees that were terminated were, quote, found to be redundant, unnecessary, or ineffective, unquote. But industry groups like the American Association for the Advancement of Science have raised concerns that cutting these committees will hamstring urgently needed research. Carrie Wallenitz has for years worked with these federal advisory committees.
7: As a federal official, I found advisory committees to be really helpful to me in my sort of thinking and policy development.
4: Wallenitz was an official at the NIH. Now she works in healthcare policy and advocacy.
7: They would like challenge me on things that I, you know, I thought to be true. They brought up, you know, real world issues that me from my sort of seat within government would not necessarily have thought of.
4: In the case of Candida auris, the number of cases in the U.S. continues to grow. Scott Roberts, the infectious disease doctor, says one of the reasons is that protocols around disinfecting for this specific fungus are not well understood.
5: If you don't adequately disinfect that medical equipment before you go to the next patient, you really risk transmitting it from one person to another.
4: Robert says that's part of the reason this committee's work was so critical.
5: We really rely on federal assistance here to say, you know, this is a recommended screening protocol. Everybody should be doing this.
4: Without these recommendations and guidelines, says Roberts, doctors like him are left with a patchwork of protocols. And that's no match for a sneaky, drug-resistant fungus. Katie Riddle, NPR News.
0: 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Their nest is live-streamed 24/7. That nest is about 90 miles east of L.A. near land that is cleared for development. The group behind the live stream is afraid that will hurt Jackie and Shadow. Eagle experts are less certain. Listen in the NPR app or on this public radio station. This is Morning Edition from NPR News. I'm Leila Fadel.
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1: Good morning. Iran has cut off one path used to ship oil out of the Middle East. Now rebels in Yemen want to block another. We hear from a former Secretary of the Air Force on the latest fighting in this hour of Morning Edition from NPR News. Paramount had hoped its merger with Warner Brothers would be done by tomorrow. I'm Michelle Martin.
2: And I'm Leila Faldin, but it's on pause as a court reviews antitrust claims from a dozen states trying to stop it for good. Also, a leader of a Wisconsin mosque has lived in the U.S. for decades on a green card. ICE detained him and held him for 80 days. A judge ordered him released, writing his speech on Palestinian rights is protected. It's Tuesday, July 21st. On this day in 2011, NASA's shuttle program ended as Atlantis touched down in Florida. The news is next.
3: Live from NPR News in Washington, I'm Janine Herbst. Defense Secretary Pete Hegseth will ask the Senate Appropriations Committee today for $350 billion to fund the Iran war. NPR's Quill Lawrence reports Hegseth will be on Capitol Hill as attacks between Iran and the U.S. are escalating.
4: U.S. forces have bombed Iranian military and infrastructure targets for 10 days running and have reinstated a naval blockade on Iran's ports and coastline. Iranian media reports scores of casualties. Iran has attacked U.S. bases around the region with missiles and drones, killing at least three U.S. service members since Friday. This week, the Department of Defense divulged that at least 100 U.S. troops have been injured in the last 2 weeks, most of whom returned to service. The Pentagon hasn't briefed the press since May, and the hearing today will be the first chance for senators from both parties to ask Hegseth publicly about the depletion of U.S. military munitions, safety of troops in the region, and how the U.S. plans to resolve the war. Quill Lawrence, NPR News.
3: President Trump meets with Lebanon's president today in Washington as the State Department tries to push forward a peace process between Israel and Lebanon. As NPR's Michelle Kellerman reports, the U.S. is trying to give Lebanon's president a boost.
5: Secretary of State Marco Rubio says he thinks it will be a good meeting at the White House, and President Joseph Aoun will be able to return to Lebanon and say he's getting real results for his people, not Hezbollah or Iran. At the moment, Israel controls much of southern Lebanon as it battles the Iranian-backed Hezbollah, which has been firing rockets across the border into Israel. The U.S. has negotiated what are called pilot zones to allow Lebanon to reestablish sovereignty in several areas in the south. Rubio says the U.S. is also talking to Lebanon about international investments and resuming flights from the U.S. Michelle Kellerman, NPR News, the State Department.
3: Tropical storm Bertha is churning slowly northward off the southeast coast in the Atlantic. The National Hurricane Center says the storm, with maximum sustained winds of 50 miles an hour, is about 110 miles southwest of Panama City, Florida, and some 170 miles east of Mobile, Alabama. This as officials in New Orleans start preparing for possible landfall tomorrow. Randy Heyman is the executive director of the New Orleans Sewerage and Water Board.
6: We take all events seriously and are prepared to enhance staffing levels across the utility to ensure that all teams are coordinated, positioned, and equipped to respond as conditions evolve.
3: Bertha formed in the Gulf of Mexico late yesterday, and tropical storm watches and warnings are up for parts of the Gulf Coast. World financial markets, Asian markets mixed by the close, the Nikkei up 3.2%. You're listening to NPR News. A prominent Russian opposition figure says he'll drop out of electoral politics indefinitely amid state pressure. He had been a rare public voice in Russia against the war in Ukraine, as NPR's Charles Maines reports from Moscow.
7: Boris Nadezhdin had hoped to run for a spot in Russia's parliament this September, his campaign centered on his opposition to the war in Ukraine. Yet Nadezhdin says he'll stop fighting his exclusion from politics rather than risk jail time for him or his supporters. The decision follows recent weeks that saw the state label him a foreign agent and convict him of spreading extremist content on social media. While the latter only involved a small court fine, both technically disqualify him from public office, Nadezhdin insists the moves are designed to silence him and other anti-war views ahead of the September vote, that despite polls that show a majority of Russians wanting an end to the war, now in its fifth year. Charles Maines, NPR News, Moscow.
3: Republican Senator Darlene Graham, sister of the late Senator Lindsey Graham, who's filling his seat temporarily, says she will run for the full six-year term in the state primary to be held next month. This days after President Trump urged the 62-year-old, who's never held public office, to run. Graham will face a competitive Republican primary, though, despite Trump's endorsement, facing Congressman Russell Fry and Ralph Norman, who say they are also running for the nomination. Graham was appointed by the state governor to fill her brother's term through January after Lindsey Graham died unexpectedly July 11th. I'm Janine Herbst, NPR News in Washington.
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0: It's Morning Edition from NPR News. I'm Michelle Martin.
1: And I'm Leila Faldin. Good morning. There's now a new element of uncertainty in the U.S. war with Iran.
0: For 10 days, the two sides have exchanged strikes as Iran continues to assert control over the Strait of Hormuz. Now, Yemen's Iranian-backed rebels say they will blockade another waterway on the other side of Saudi Arabia on the Red Sea.
1: With me now is NPR's Emily Fang, who is in Tel Aviv to talk about this. Emily, good morning.
2: Good morning, Leila.
1: So tell us more about this threat of a blockade. Where would it be?
2: So it would be in this waterway called the Bab al-Mandeb Strait. It connects the Red Sea to the Gulf of Aden and ultimately the Indian Ocean on one end. And on the other, the Suez Canal all the way up to the Mediterranean Sea. And this strait lets Saudi Arabia, which is one of the biggest oil producers in the world, now get millions of barrels of oil a day out to the open ocean for export. And it needs this strait, especially because another waterway, the Strait of Hormuz, has been effectively closed by the U.S.-Iran war. So any Houthi blockade would rattle energy markets even more and raise energy prices even higher.
1: Wow. Just remind people, Emily, for people who don't pay close attention to this, who the Houthis are.
2: They are a Yemeni Shiite militant group. They're aligned with the militant group Hamas. They're supportive of Hezbollah in Lebanon and the regime in Iran. And you may remember them from when they were attacking ships in the Red Sea and snarling up logistics lines there. Yemen is where Saudi Arabia had intervened in a civil war against the Houthis. But then this month, Saudi Arabia crossed a four-year ceasefire with the Houthis by firing missiles at a major airport in Yemen's capital. Saudi Arabia has not acknowledged these strikes, but this week, a Houthi spokesperson declared a blockade. Let's listen to his video statement. So here he says the blockade on Saudi ships was, quote, a siege for a siege, basically retaliation, you know, an eye for an eye. Any Houthi blockade, if successful, is going to test Gulf state unity against the Houthis, against Iran, and it's going to further test energy supply chains. Saudi Arabia and other Middle Eastern countries around it have been exploring pipeline projects so they can ferry oil over land instead of by water. But Leila, those pipelines will take years to build.
1: And what about Iran? What's the latest from there?
2: U.S. CENTCOM said they struck Iran overnight. Again, in a 10th round of consecutive attacks, Iran has been pounding countries which host American military bases and infrastructure as a result, especially Bahrain and Kuwait, but also Jordan, where at least two American service members were killed last Friday. A third is still missing. So in total, that brings us to at least 17 service members who have been killed so far in this war. The Pentagon says 427 people have been injured. Iran's government says 3,000 people there have been killed in this war. But amongst all this death and destruction, there's still some efforts at diplomacy. Iran's foreign minister said on state television this week, ending a war is possible, quote, through total military victory or through negotiations. And it's also said that it's received offers of diplomacy, but has not specified exactly what those are. And then U.S. Secretary of State Marco Rubio said the U.S. has also received some signals Iran wants to negotiate, but he's noted a split in Iran's ruling echelon between those who want to keep fighting and those who want diplomacy.
3: They'll have to work out that split internally. We're going to continue to respond if the door opens to diplomacy. If the guys that want to do something productive for Iran win and take control of that system or take control of the negotiations, that'll be a very positive development.
2: But then he added, that's just not where the U.S. and Iran are at this moment.
1: That's NPR's Emily Fang in Tel Aviv. Thank you, Emily.
2: Thanks, Leila.
0: For more on the widening fallout from the war on Iran, we turn to Frank Kendall. He served as Secretary of the Air Force in the Biden administration, after a number of other senior positions at the Department of Defense. Mr. Kendall, welcome. Thank you for joining us.
4: Thank you, Michelle. Good to be on the show.
0: So the renewed fighting between the U.S. and Iran over who controls the Strait of Hormuz has been going on for more than a week now. The strait is still not open again. Now we've just heard that there's another potential front. Do the U.S. and its allies have the means to break through a blockade on the Red Sea?
4: It's probably not the right way to think about it. The blockade, per se, you know, quote unquote, is really their threatening of ships that pass through that waterway, mostly with unmanned drones that they use to attack them, as they did during the Gaza conflict earlier. So this will make it too dangerous for shippers and insurers to send ships through that strait, those from Saudi Arabia at least. So it's not a traditional blockade, which you can talk about as being broken. It's more harassing fire, which is enough to prevent shippers, shipping companies and insurers from using the straits. So it effectively does become a blockade that way.
0: So do we have the means to address this?
4: We did before, and we can do it again. We can suppress this threat, but it's hard to eliminate it. Basically, launchers that look like trucks that are moved around and concealed are used. So we can defend against those attacks, and we can use our aircraft to go attack them and suppress them. So there are less of them. To eliminate them entirely is very difficult, though.
0: So let me ask about U.S. casualties. NPR has confirmed that the Pentagon has been withholding, I mean, at minimum, I think we can say fairly slow walking, the number of injuries sustained by U.S. service members since the war in Iran started. Does this raise concerns for you about how the transparency of how this war is being conducted as well as other things?
4: Yes, they do. I understand up to a degree the desire to not let the Iranians know how successful their attacks have been, how much damage they've done. But on the other hand, the American people do need to understand what's going on in this conflict and how it's proceeding from the point of view of both our losses or damage to U.S. installations and our allies. So there's a balance there that has to be struck. But this administration seems to have struck it very much on the side of providing essentially no information.
0: And is there any mechanism to compel that information?
4: Not really, if they keep it classified. Now, there are a lot of other sources that, besides the Department of Defense, there's overhead satellite imagery that's commercially available. There are witnesses on the ground and so on. So we do get some information from those sources.
0: I just want to go back to the fact that there have been two U.S. soldiers killed, another missing at an airbase in Jordan that was attacked by Iran, not to mention the casualties or the injured that we've just mentioned. I think a lot of listeners are wondering how this could happen to the world's strongest military. And I think the question becomes, did the U.S. not have time to harden all of its facilities, or did the people just not anticipate that this could occur?
4: I've been to many of those facilities. I visited all the Air Force facilities in the region. There are defenses for them. There is some degree of hardening. But I think the U.S., for about 30 years now, has had the opportunity to operate aircraft in particular with a lot of impunity. I was an Army Air Defense officer once upon a time, and those defense systems like Patriot can be effective, but they're not perfect. And some of the threats are going to get through. It's almost inevitable that they're going to be leakers. And we're consuming a lot of very expensive air defense missiles against some very cheap threats that are being set at us, small unmanned air vehicles that are not a great exchange ratio. So of the munitions that we've drawn down, I'm most concerned about Patriot and THAAD missiles that are used to defend against some of those threats. So I think we're probably at this point being a little careful about how many of those we use. And so that makes us a little bit more vulnerable as a result.
0: We have about 50 seconds left here, but it does make me wonder whether there was just not adequate planning here. It does make you wonder whether this could have been tabletopped at some level.
4: It has been many times. The reason no other president has done anything like this is because of those exercises and our understanding of how effective airstrikes would be and how Iran would respond to them, including closing the straits. I think it's an understatement to say there was no planning here. There was an unrealistic expectation this would be a very quick and decisive and successful attack, and that is anything but what has happened.
0: That is Frank Kendall. He served as U.S. Secretary of the Air Force in the Biden administration, and he held other top senior positions in the Defense Department before that. Mr. Kendall, thank you so much.
4: Thank you, Michelle. Good to be with you.
1: 18-year-old Nolan Wells has been laid to rest. Wells' body was found 2 weeks ago after he went to a July 4th party on Horn Island off the coast of Mississippi with friends. He was the only friend in the group who was black and the only one who did not return. The cause of Wells' death is still under investigation while results from the state and an independent autopsy are pending. Elise Gregg of the Gulf States Newsroom and Mississippi Public Broadcasting has more from his funeral yesterday.
5: I sought the Lord. He heard and he answered.
6: Center Point Church in Ocean Springs was filled with family, friends, football teammates, and community members celebrating Nolan Wells' life. His mother, Christine Wells Wansley, remembered her son as someone who brought joy to every space he was in.
7: In a world that can often feel dark, be like Nolan. Be the light that brightens the lives of those around you. Be the warmth for those who may be feeling the coldness of the world. Love deeply, protect fiercely, and welcome others with kindness.
6: Wells' death has garnered national attention, and civil rights leaders have stepped in on the case too, like the Reverend Al Sharpton, who officiated the funeral.
8: Whatever the situations are that led to this, let every stone be rolled back and every veil be torn asunder, and let truth pop out of the ground like a flower, and let justice flow down like a water.
6: Sharpton and media mogul Tyler Perry are offering a combined $100,000 reward for information leading to an arrest in the case. Here's civil rights attorney Ben Crump speaking to mourners. Crump is representing the family.
9: Whatever you would do for your children, if they were on that boat on Horn Island on July 4th, we want you to do it for Nolan Wells.
6: Crump and other civil rights leaders have pointed to Mississippi's history of racism and urged a thorough investigation into Wells' case. Crump's team in law enforcement, he says, will review the contents of Wells' cell phone, which his parents say they tracked back to a friend's house after their son's death. Crump also said that the Jackson County District Attorney has said she'll turn over investigation results to a grand jury. For NPR News, I'm Elise Gregg in Ocean Springs, Mississippi.

0: On the next Fresh Air, Andre DeShields. He won a Tony for his performance in Hadestown. He's also in the new film of last year's London revival. He's now on Broadway in Cats the Jellicle Ball. DeShields describes himself as Afro-queer, a longtime HIV survivor, and an unreformed hippie who grew up in Baltimore's innermost inner city. Join us.
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2: This is Morning Edition from NPR News. I'm Michelle Martin.
3: And I'm Leila Fadel. On March 30th, Salah Sarsour started his day in Franklin, Wisconsin, planning to take his mom to the doctor. But when he walked out of the house, it became clear the day had other plans for him.
4: I saw this man, young man, coming toward me, and I saw like kind of a large gun next to him. I was kind of surprised what's going on. And immediately he approached me saying, "Are you Salah Sarsour?"
3: Soon, Sarsour says there were about a dozen cars parked in front of him. Some 20 officers got out of those cars.
4: One of them identified himself with badge saying, "Salah Sarsour, you're under arrest. I'm with ICE."
3: He was sure it had to be a mistake. He'd lived in the United States for over 30 years, has had a green card for most of that time. He's a respected leader at one of the largest mosques in Wisconsin and has a pristine record. He's also known in his community for his advocacy for Palestinian rights. And that advocacy, he says, is why the government is targeting him.
4: For me, it's very obvious. It's just because my activism and my stand with the human rights and just causes, especially the cause of Palestine.
3: His lawyers say it's part of a trend by the government that started with the detention of college students last year who'd protested the war in Gaza. Sarsour was detained for 80 days, where he says he faced religious discrimination.
4: I requested for at least a prayer mat to have something clean under me when I pray. And they don't give me anything. Then I requested a Quran, and they don't have a Quran. They not allow us Muslim at all till I left to gather as Muslims and pray the Friday prayer, while they allowing Christians and other religion to gather and to do the weekly prayer together. I request to use the same place for Muslims, and they refused.
3: Last month, a Trump-appointed federal judge ordered Sarsour's release. The judge said Sarsour had raised a, quote, substantial First Amendment retaliation claim, and that Sarsour's speech on Palestinian rights is protected.
4: He gave me hope in the system. This judge make me feel, wait a minute, there's still righteous people, there's still fair people here in the system.
3: Sarsour was born in Ramallah in the Israeli-occupied West Bank, and his experiences as a teenager that the government has long known about are now part of the U.S. government's case to detain and eventually deport him. The Department of Homeland Security has called you a, quote, terrorist. They've pointed to two Israeli military court convictions, one for throwing Molotov cocktails and stones at the home of Israeli armed forces in 1989, and another in 1995, where you were convicted for attempting to hold weapons and ammunition. How do you respond to those accusations, the things they're calling you?
4: So I was arrested when I was 15 years old, or 15 and a half, from my house in El Bira, Ramallah. The Israeli soldiers came to my house with weapons, and they arrested me as a child. From my house, they took me to the Israeli bad news prison there, and I went through full torture, actually. Even they threatened me with rape. Now, even the document they made us sign, like as a child, imagine 15 years old, they make me sign a document in Hebrew language. I don't understand a word of it. And right now, to be honest with you, I don't know what I signed in that year, 1988. And after that, the judge kept me in prison for 23 months. And even the American government and the American embassy, they learn about my situation. That's why they give me a waiver and they give me the green card, because they understood that I went through this tough situation in my childhood. It's not like something secret.
3: Yeah, I mean, that's in your court documents, actually. In the judge's decision to release you, he mentions that the United States government has been aware of these charges against Mr. Sarsour for 25 years, having considered them in 2000, 2008, 2010, and 2019 in evaluating Mr. Sarsour's eligibility for naturalization. For people who don't understand, the Israeli military courts try Palestinian civilians in areas that are Israeli military controlled, correct, under occupation.
4: 100%.
3: And human rights groups have documented abuses of the system, limited due process, and this has really faced scrutiny. Israel has defended the process. DHS also accused you of lying on your green card application. What do you say to that?
4: I explain this point with the immigration in many meetings. There is a question if I did any crime, and I wrote no, I don't do any crime in the States. I have a very clean record in the States. I'm a businessman, right, family man, and a community person. So they brought it now as if I supposed to say no, however, I did or I went through what I went through in Palestine under the Israeli occupation. I don't have nothing to hide. I want to show the entire world, like as children, what we go through under the occupation. So they consider it lie. I don't know how it's lie, and I'm still fighting this.
3: Now, Salah Sarsour is back home with his family, which includes 6 children and 9 grandchildren. During our interview, you could hear one of his youngest grandchildren trying to get his attention.
4: They're so attached to me.
3: Oh, they are?
4: I'm trying to run away from them. I don't know where their mom going.
3: He says returning to his community, his family, has renewed his strength.
4: I want to continue the fight for the future again of my children and to continue what I'm doing in my community. I mean, with the support I have and love I have, I want to just continue the fight until hopefully justice will prevail and this case will end in the right direction.
3: Salah Sarsour is the president of the Islamic Society of Milwaukee. He's a father, a grandfather, and a community leader in Wisconsin. Thank you for speaking with us. I appreciate your time.
4: Thank you very much, Leila. I really appreciate it.
3: We reached out to the Department of Homeland Security for a response to what Salah Sarsour said about his treatment in detention. A DHS spokesperson wrote in part, quote, "Any accusation of discrimination by ICE agents is false." They also wrote, "Thanks to this court order, this public safety threat is now loose on our streets." We also reached out to the Israel Prison Service to ask about Sarsour's account of torture and being forced to sign a confession in a language he didn't understand. We have not heard back. Sarsour's next immigration hearing is scheduled for Wednesday. This is NPR News.
2: Nursing is the largest healthcare profession in the U.S., and it's growing. But only around 1 in 8 nurses are men. Still, that's double what it was a few decades ago.
5: Will we ever be 100% gender neutral? I don't know that. Can we help move the needle a little faster? Sure, there's opportunities for that.
2: I'm Elsa Chang, One School's effort to draw more men into nursing. On All Things Considered from NPR News.

0: Live from NPR News in Washington, I'm Dave Mattingly. Defense Secretary Pete Hegseth is expected to ask a Senate committee today for $350 billion to fund the war with Iran. The U.S. military has carried out 10 consecutive nights of attacks against Iranian targets in the Middle East in an effort to stop Iran from striking commercial shipping in the Strait of Hormuz. Iran has responded to the stepped-up attacks by firing missiles and drones at countries in the region, including Bahrain, Kuwait, and Jordan. Houthi rebels in Yemen, backed by Iran, say they're going to block a key waterway used to export oil in the Middle East as retaliation against Saudi Arabia. NPR's Emily Fang has more.
1: In a video statement, the Houthis called Saudi Arabia criminals and said the blockade of Bab al-Mandab was retaliation. Saudi Arabia intervened in a Yemeni civil war against the Houthis, and this month the Houthis accused the kingdom of bombing a major airport in Yemen, though Saudi Arabia has never acknowledged the attack. Saudi Arabia uses the Bab al-Mandab to its west to export oil, now that another key waterway, the Strait of Hormuz to its east, is off limits. Bab al-Mandab is one of the key waterways connecting Europe to Asia. From one end, the strait leads to the Suez Canal and the Mediterranean, and to the south, ultimately to the Indian Ocean. Emily Fang, NPR News.
0: This is NPR News from Washington. Tropical storm watches and warnings are in effect this morning along coastal areas of the Florida Panhandle, Alabama, Mississippi, and Louisiana. Tropical Storm Bertha continues churning in the Gulf of Mexico. It's moving slowly to the northwest with top sustained winds of 50 miles per hour. Forecasters say Bertha is expected to move near or along the Gulf Coast over the next several days. Areas of South Texas affected by last week's heavy rains and flooding remain under threat. Blaze Ganey with the Texas Newsroom says that's according to the governor.
2: Governor Greg Abbott said waters continue to rise, posing threats to several areas near Nueces River.
3: Evacuations will continue in areas like Uvalde, where Nueces is one of four rivers that flow through and around the Uvalde area. We also remain concerned at this time for Cotulla, Tilden, and Carrizo Springs.
2: Abbott, who surveyed Kerr and Kendall counties, says the damage looks worse than last year. So far, in Kerr County, more than 135 homes sustained major damage or have been completely destroyed. For NPR News, I'm Blaze Ganey in Austin.
0: The recent floods left two people dead in Texas. The Boston Red Sox will be going for their 15th consecutive win tonight against the Baltimore Orioles at Fenway Park. A win would tie the Red Sox all-time streak set back in 1946 when Ted Williams led Boston. I'm Dave Mattingly in Washington.

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1: It's Morning Edition from NPR News. I'm Leila Fadel.
2: And I'm Michelle Martin. Good morning. The $111 billion merger between Paramount and Warner Brothers is on hold. A federal judge paused the deal for 14 days after a dozen states filed a lawsuit against it. The states argue the merger would reduce competition and hurt the entertainment industry. The Justice Department has already approved it. For more on this, I'm joined by Brian Stelter. He's the chief media correspondent for CNN, which would become a part of Paramount if this deal goes through. Good morning, Brian.
3: Hi, good morning.
2: So Paramount had already offered to voluntarily delay the merger when this ruling came down from a district judge in California. Can you tell us a bit more about the ruling and what strikes you about it?
3: Right. This judge in Northern California, Arcelia Martinez-Olguin, she says that the states are providing compelling evidence that this deal would would substantially lessen competition in the theatrical market. Those are concerning words for Paramount, because this judge is looking at the evidence the states have assembled and saying that this merger would harm competition. Now, Paramount's going to have a few weeks to convince her otherwise, but already from the jump, she is seemingly inclined to be persuaded by the state's arguments. So this is going to be a really dramatic antitrust showdown.
2: How much of a setback is this for Paramount, even though this isn't the final word?
3: This is a significant setback because Paramount has exuded confidence all along, ever since prevailing in the bidding war over Netflix back in February for those Warner Brothers assets. Paramount really needs to get bigger and quickly. It is instrumental and incumbent on the company. It's really, you know, I don't want to call it existential, but it's really the company's entire strategy to get really, really big, buy Warner Brothers, which is six times as big as Paramount's market cap, and scale up. Paramount says it needs to do that to compete with the likes of YouTube and Netflix and Amazon and Apple. But that's not what this antitrust case is really going to be about. The states have created an argument here that's about the theatrical market for movies and the cable TV licensing market. So essentially, Paramount wants to talk about streaming and scale the technology industry, but these Democratic state attorneys general, they want to talk about movies and how they're distributed. And so the arguments are going to be about that.
2: So the next big step in this case is a hearing for a preliminary injunction next month. How significant would it be if that's granted?
3: Right. That will really be the entire ballgame here. I don't want to mix metaphors, but Paramount was already on the 1 yard line. they're about to be complete with this merger. You know, they are so close to being done and taking over Warner Bros. Discovery. They've won all the approvals they need in all the markets around the world, except for the European Union. That's probably coming tomorrow. And as you mentioned, they'd already secured approvals from the Justice Department in the United States. Paramount has cultivated a close relationship with the Trump administration. But for every reaction, there's a counter-reaction. And it does seem these Democratic states are reacting in part to what they believe might have even been a corrupt relationship there in Washington. Of course, Paramount has denied that. The Trump administration has denied that. But you have these Democrats in California, New York, New Jersey, other states, who feel like the federal government has dropped the ball, and so they are picking it up and running with it. And I find that to be a really interesting dynamic we've seen all across the country during Trump 2.0.
2: So we have about 30 seconds here, but Paramount has to pay more than $7 million a day to Warner Brothers shareholders if this isn't wrapped up by the end of September. Both companies have seen their stock prices fall. Do you think the leadership at Paramount is getting worried?
3: Definitely getting frustrated. Time is of the essence. The clock is ticking for the reason that you just laid out. But the judge in this case is willing to move quickly. She has assigned that April 3rd date. And essentially, in a case like this, the preliminary injunction phase is everything. Because if the judge agrees that the states are right, that this deal will be anti-competitive, if she puts an injunction in place in August, this deal will get delayed for many months. There will be a lengthy trial.
2: Okay.
3: That could be enough to kill the deal altogether.
2: That is CNN Chief Media Analyst Brian Stelter. Brian, thank you.
3: Thank you. Thank you.
2: In a statement to NPR, Paramount wrote that the merger is, quote, lawful and pro-competitive. We are confident the evidence will demonstrate that the state AG's antitrust arguments are without merit. I want to mention Paramount and Warner are both financial supporters of NPR.
1: Today is the last day of voting in Arizona's primary.
2: How is the stage being set for some of the swing state's big races in the fall?
1: Joining us now is Cameron Sanchez with member station KJZZ in Phoenix to talk about this. Good morning, Cameron.
4: Good morning.
1: So you spent a lot of time talking to voters. What stands out as the main things that they're thinking about?
4: Well, for Democrats, we've heard a lot about opposition to President Trump, and some voters do relate that to the cost of living. I spoke with Dorothy Garcia at her home in Scottsdale, Arizona, while I was tagging along with a Democratic candidate.
5: Medical, schools, taxes, the water bill, the light bill, electricity, things like that, yeah. The richer you are, the more you get. The poorer you are, the less you get.
4: For some Republicans, I do think the border, and since we're a border state, and immigration still remains a top issue, but there is concern that if Democrats win Congress, they'll allow too much immigration in their view.
1: Maybe the most competitive primaries there

0: control of the House. Who's running there?
1: Right. This is a Phoenix metro area district, which is currently represented by a Republican congressman, David Schweikert, but he's running for governor, leaving an opening. So the front runners on the Democrats are former state legislator Amy Shaw and former broadcaster Marlene Golan Woods. She's a former Republican who switched parties years ago. So both candidates say they can get the support of independent voters. And they both tried to beat Schweikert before. 2 years ago, Shaw beat Golan Woods and others in the primary race, but lost to Schweikert in the general election. But this year, Golan Woods has the backing of the Democratic Congressional Campaign Committee. And then on the Republican side, we've got former NFL kicker Jay Feely. He's a lot of name ID and Trump endorsement, but his opponent is a little further to the right. He's Joseph Chaplick, who was a member of the Freedom Caucus when he was a state legislator.
0: Turning to the race for governor, the incumbent is Democrat Katie Hobbs. Our listeners might remember she barely beat Republican Carrie Lake in 2022. Who are her potential opponents this time?
1: Two congressmen, Andy Biggs and David Schweikert. Biggs is seen as the front runner in this race. He's got Trump's endorsement and the backing of Turning Point USA, the organization founded by the late conservative activist Charlie Kirk. Biggs has been a Trump loyalist for a long time and voted against certifying the state's election results in 2020. This go-around, Biggs is definitely leaning away from a far-right image and pitching himself as someone who can work across the aisle. Schweikert comes from that toss-up district where he does have experience appealing to independents.
0: What other races or trends will you be watching for?
2: The Arizona Secretary of State's race is one to watch because it highlights trends in Arizona politics, like election security and the influence of Turning Point. In the Republican primary, we have a state lawmaker, Alexander Culloden, who's a member of the legislature's far-right Freedom Caucus, and he's an attorney who participated in multiple lawsuits to try to throw out election results in 2020 and 2022. And his opponent, Gina Swoboda, had Trump's endorsement when she became chair of the state party, and there are MAGA entities who like her, but she's never outright claimed elections are stolen. That's an opportunity to see Republican voters' views on election denialism in 2026. The Republican primary winner will face incumbent Democrat Adrian Fuentes in the fall.
0: That's Cameron Sanchez of KJZZ. Thank you so much for your reporting.

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2: Good morning. I'm Leila Faldin. The Boston Red Sox were one of the worst baseball teams to start this season. In the last month, they've been the best. They won 13 straight going into a game Monday against the Baltimore Orioles, who had their own streak of 7 wins. Somebody had to lose. The game was tied in the 8th inning until a home run from Red Sox player Caleb Durbin gave Boston the win. The team's now 1 win away from a franchise record. Look at my baseball knowledge. It's Morning Edition.
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1: 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I'm Leila Fadel.
2: And I'm Michelle Martin. If you're a diehard soccer fan, or even if you've just fallen in love with a beautiful game, then you might be feeling a bit of a letdown right now. An emptiness, dare we say, because the World Cup is over. But despite fears over all the ways it could go wrong, the tournament seems to have been a success. Roger Bennett is here to recap. He is the host of the soccer podcast Men in Blazers. Good morning, Raj.
3: Oh, Michelle Martin, you're an American legend.
2: Okay. So we heard warnings that the Trump administration's immigration policies might keep fans away, that high ticket prices might lead to half-empty stadiums. That didn't happen. What did happen?
3: Yeah, it's amazing. The second Lionel Messi takes the field, the rationale's replaced by the emotional cognitive dissonance kicks in. And we've all just emerged from a global 39-day odyssey that was, I think, peerless by anything that's made by Christopher Nolan. Ended with the best team, Spain, utterly victorious. And the best player in the world, Lionel Messi, sobbing in tears with the world watching. And it all happened here, Canada, Mexico, and the United States. It was really a fever dream of human revelation.
2: So, you know, there were some controversies. The Somali referee who was turned back at the airport, the treatment of Iran's team, President Trump's red card intervention with FIFA. A lot of people had issue with the VAR, the whole video assistant review. Did that take some of the shine off for you?
3: Yeah, I mean, football is life and death and rebirth, all of the things. And we can't lose sight of those. That existed alongside so much human joy and collective memory making. The football was phenomenal on the field. The biggest players in the world all delivered. Lionel Messi, America now knows the name Kylian Mbappe, has fallen in love with the kind of Viking Shaquille O'Neal, Norway's Erling Haaland. But it was really off the field that I think the most important things happened. The teams, Cape Verde, small teams, Congo, Curacao, charmed with their diasporas, charmed America. The Scottish invasion of Boston, Rock Chalk, Algeria and Kansas, where they fell in love out of nowhere with a North African team. The world discovering Buc-ee's, really Waffle House diplomacy. The world finding America and falling in love in the way we needed to be loved, I think, Michelle, will be one of the lasting legacies of this tournament.
2: What about you? What are your best memories?
3: I went across the United States in an enormous orange Home Depot bus. We did college game days across the United States. And to make cross-generational memories with millions of Americans, it was like the honor of my life that someone who wants this game to grow in America and saw it growing deeply before my eyes. I think marching to the match in Seattle with Marshawn Lynch and 15,000 Americans before the game who dreamt that everything was possible. It wasn't, but it felt like it was in the moment. The Americans coming from Alaska, Hawaii, across the East Coast, thousands of them. The power of the memory making that we experienced in that moment, I think, will be with me forever. The song Country Roads that the Americans sang was so beautiful. Now it sounds sadder than Johnny Cash's Hurt, but that's football, life, death, rebirth.
2: How long are you going to sleep? And how long is it going to take you to get ready for the Women's World Cup?
3: Yeah, and you've nailed it. Women's World Cup, 339 days away. And you know what, Michelle? The United States are very, very good at that one.
2: Right.
3: I can't wait.
2: All right. That's Roger Bennett of the soccer podcast Men in Blazers. As we told you, less than a year until Women's World Cup in Brazil. It's Morning Edition from NPR News. I'm Michelle Martin.
1: And I'm Leila Fadel.

0: 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But first, Boeing eases back into the good graces of federal regulators.
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0: From Marketplace in Washington, I'm Kimberly Adams. Boeing got a dose of good news this week. The Federal Aviation Administration is close to approving two models of the plane maker's 737 MAX to fly again. Airlines have been waiting for years to get newer, more fuel-efficient aircrafts from the company, but regulators increased scrutiny of Boeing after two deadly crashes and a third incident in which a panel of a jet's fuselage blew out during a flight. Marketplace's Nova Safo has more.
2: Originally, Boeing thought it would deliver the smallest MAX variant by 2019 and the largest by 2023. It's taken a lot longer.
3: These changes start to get, the regulatory monkey, so to speak, off of Boeing's back.
2: That's aviation analyst Robert Mann. Airlines are eager to get the planes too, says Dan Bubb, an aviation historian at the University of Nevada, Las Vegas.
4: They want to replace their older planes that are gas guzzlers that are costing them money because fuel is 30 to 40% of an airline's overhead.
2: Boeing says MAX planes are 18% more fuel efficient. Airlines also want to fly just the right size aircraft for each route. And on some, that's meant only Airbus planes, unless you fly an old gas guzzler, says Vladimir Biletkach, associate professor of aviation management at Purdue.
5: The MAX 7 and MAX 10, they are going to allow Boeing to compete head-to-head with Airbus on those market segments where Airbus essentially does not have competition at this point.
2: Biletkach says for airlines that only fly Boeing planes, including Southwest, or mostly Boeing, such as United, this could mean being able to offer new routes, and more competition could lower prices for passengers. I'm Nova Safo for Marketplace.
0: Let's do the numbers. The FTSE in London is up 0.4%. Dow, S&P, and NASDAQ futures are up in the 0.5% to 1.4% range, with the Dow future up 241 points. The 10-year Treasury yield is flat at 4.60%. The U.S. is continuing airstrikes in Iran, and Iran attacked an oil tanker in the Strait of Hormuz. This latest escalation is pushing up the price of Brent crude, now trading at almost $90 a barrel.
1: Marketplace Morning Report is supported by Ninja One, unifying IT operations for businesses globally with solutions to support IT resilience and operational efficiency. Unify IT. Simplify work. Ninja One.
0: Organized labor could play a major role in this year's midterm elections. The nation's largest federation of labor unions says it plans to mobilize 16 million voters with ties to the labor movement. Liz Shuler was recently re-elected president of the American Federation of Labor and Congress of Industrial Organizations, better known as the AFL-CIO. I recently spoke with her at the Aspen Institute's Business and Society Summit and asked her how the AFL-CIO is factoring in to union members' concerns and opportunities when it comes to AI in the lead up to the midterms.
6: AI is a huge driver because we're already seeing the impacts in the workplace. We just saw GM, for example, introduce 50 new robots that displaced 1,000 workers. There are lots of examples, even in traditional industries. So I think this is going to be a huge motivator in the upcoming election, certainly in this midterm, but in the presidential election of 28, I believe it will be the issue that really drives people to the polls.
7: The Trump administration has pushed a very deregulatory strategy at the federal level. Obviously, they're quite pro-AI, crypto, a lot of these things. So does that mean that more of your strategy is focused at the state and local level on some of these issues?
6: I've been alarmed at how little progress we've made federally, frankly, on the issues of AI and technology. We have focused more at the state and local level simply because people are closer to the ground, and those state and local elected officials are the ones really feeling the impacts from their constituents. The pressure that you build on the ground in local communities ultimately filters up to Congress. And as I said, in the midterms and then certainly the presidential election of 28 is when we're really going to start to see the momentum build.
7: I've heard from several folks that there seems to be an atmosphere of forced inevitability around AI, that you have tech leaders in particular making decisions that this is coming for all of us, whether you want it or not, and we don't have a choice. What choices do workers still have in this moment?
6: That's one of the biggest things we hear from workers, is this feeling of powerlessness. But we do still have a window, I would say, of at least 2 to 3 years, where we can come together and chart the course in a way that is going to benefit everyone. We don't just have to go along to get along. We can actually put those safety guardrails in place. We can pass legislation that makes this sane for actual human beings who are, by the way, the last time I checked, we're a 70% consumer-driven economy. Those are the people that are going to be losing their jobs, that aren't going to be able to afford to buy things. And this is going to have a ripple effect across the entire economy. It already is.
7: So how is that shaping the message that you at the AFL-CIO and your members are sending to lawmakers in the midterms?
6: We're doing a massive education effort and then a massive mobilization around it, so that locally we're building up committees, we're building up an army of folks who can go out and talk to their both, you know, state and local officials, but also their elected leaders in Congress and certainly for the White House. We're going to follow you around. We're going to ask you, are you putting workers at the center of your AI plan? Are you holding these companies accountable? Are you looking at policies that are going to make it safe for working people, make it economically feasible, not just for companies, but for the people who work for a living? We're going to be there. And so I keep saying, I don't care if you're Donald Trump or Gavin Newsom. Worker first AI policy has to be what you wake up thinking about in the morning.
7: Liz Schuler is the president of the AFL-CIO. Thank you so much for your time.
6: Thank you so much.
7: Our producers are Emma Condon, Tamar Fagan, Ashley Rodriguez, Ariana Rosas, and Erica Soderstrom. Our senior producer is Alex Schroeder. Our supervising senior producer is Meredith Gerritsen-Morby. In Washington, I'm Kimberly Adams with the Marketplace Morning Report. 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
1: Good morning. The Pentagon hasn't explained its mission in Iran to reporters in months and has been slow walking information about casualties. What questions does Senator Chris Murphy have for Secretary Pete Hegseth? It's Morning Edition from NPR News. President Trump went after reporters at the New York Times who wrote there were security concerns with the new Air Force One from Qatar. I'm Leila Fadel.
2: And I'm Michelle Martin. Then Trump said the plane still needs to be maxed out. Also, a family takes the Trump administration's offer to leave the country. And singer Sid's latest album is inspired by the peach fuzz on her upper lip. It is Tuesday, July 21st. On this day, 3 years ago, the incongruous but somehow still perfect pairing Barbie and Oppenheimer, Barbenheimer hit theaters, earning $235 million opening weekend. News is next.
3: Live from NPR News in Washington, I'm Janine Herbst. President Trump wants to impose 50% tariffs on an array of Canadian goods. It's both retaliation for Canada itself retaliating against U.S. tariffs. It's also part of an attempt to reimpose tariffs after the U.S. Supreme Court ruled many unlawful earlier this year. NPR's Daniel Kurtzleben has more.
4: The new action by the White House constitutes a high tariff on goods from one of the U.S.'s biggest trading partners. The new fees are set to take effect in a month. The White House says Canada is among the only countries, along with China, to retaliate against U.S. tariffs and that these latest levies are in response to the continued Canadian retaliation on goods like U.S. liquor and automobiles. The new 50% fees apply to a variety of goods, including food and agriculture products, and also some types of wood. However, there is still a month until they take effect, meaning there is still time to negotiate. Danielle Kurtzleben, NPR News.
3: Arizona is the one state holding primaries today, giving a look into voter sentiment in a state where Republicans narrowly outnumber Democrats and independents. The GOP will try to flip the governor's office this fall, which Democrat Katie Hobbs won narrowly, while Democrats hope to pick up a couple of U.S. House seats in the swing state. Cameron Sanchez from member station KJZZ has more.
5: For Democrats, we've heard a lot about opposition to President Trump, and some voters do relate that to the cost of living. I spoke with Dorothy Garcia at her home in Scottsdale, Arizona, while I was tagging along with a Democratic candidate.
6: Medical, schools, taxes, the water bill, the light bill, electricity, things like that, yeah. The richer you are, the poorer you are, the less you get.
5: For some Republicans, I do think the border, and since we're a border state, and immigration still remains a top issue, but there is concern that if Democrats win Congress, they'll allow too much immigration in their view.
3: Cameron Sanchez reporting. In Mississippi, funeral services were held for Nolan Wells yesterday. He's the 18-year-old who was found dead 2 weeks ago off the coast. Elise Gregg of the Gulf States Newsroom and Mississippi Public Broadcasting has more.
7: Wells' funeral was a time to mourn and a call to justice, with the investigation ongoing and many key details still missing. Wells, who was black, traveled to Horn Island with friends for Independence Day and was the only one who didn't return. The Reverend Al Sharpton, who officiated the funeral, is one of several civil rights leaders working with the family.
8: For an 18-year-old young man to no longer be with us, we want answers. And I think that for the family, the closure can come if there is justice.
7: Filmmaker Tyler Perry paid for the funeral and is working with Sharpton to offer a $100,000 reward for new information regarding Wells' death. For NPR News, I'm Elise Gregg in Ocean Springs, Mississippi.
3: You're listening to NPR News from Washington. North Korea's foreign minister met with Russia's Vladimir Putin and vowed to further strengthen their alliance. This as Russia and North Korea are growing increasingly critical of the U.S. and its Asian allies. NPR's Sehun Yeokgang has more from Seoul.
9: Foreign Minister Choi Son-hee said her country will continue to steadfastly support Russia, calling Putin the closest and dearest friend of North Korean leader Kim Jong-un. North Korean state media said the two countries discussed key international affairs of mutual interest and added they were aligned on all issues. North Korea has provided Russia with weapons and more than 14,000 troops for its war against Ukraine, according to Ukraine's military intelligence. In the meantime, North Korea has ignored Washington's calls for dialogue and fortified its border with South Korea. Russia's foreign ministry recently criticized South Korea for pursuing defense industrial cooperation with NATO. Seung-gong, NPR News, Seoul.
3: A federal judge has temporarily blocked the proposed $111 billion merger of Paramount and Warner Brothers, prohibiting them from closing the deal for 14 days amid legal challenges from more than a dozen states. The states allege the proposed deal would reduce competition, hurt moviegoers, along with TV and news content that the public relies on. A hearing has been scheduled for early next month. World financial markets, Asian markets closed in mixed territory. The Nikkei up 3.2%, the Hang Seng in Hong Kong down a fraction. I'm Janine Herbst, NPR News in Washington.
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11: Straight ahead on Morning Edition, authorities detained a former U.S. Army soldier who is accused of starting a fire and shooting a pellet gun outside a federal building in New York City that houses an immigration court. Extreme heat warning in effect until 9 this evening. Sunny and hot with a high near 98, heat index up to 114. For tonight, 40% chance of showers and thunderstorms, mostly cloudy, becoming mostly clear near daybreak with a low around 77. Wednesday, sunny with a high near 90, north-northeast wind 10 to 15, and Wednesday night mostly clear with a low around 69, northeast wind around 10. In Memphis now, clear skies, 82, Jackson partly cloudy, and 75. 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

0: It's Morning Edition from NPR News. I'm Michelle Martin.
1: And I'm Leila Fadel. Lawmakers are seeking answers about the war in Iran from Defense Secretary Pete Hegseth today.
0: The White House is asking for a nearly $90 billion funding boost, most of that for military operations in Iran. In a few minutes, we'll speak with one of the senators set to question Hegseth, Democrat Chris Murphy of Connecticut. It's been more than 2 months since Hegseth testified on the Hill, and the Pentagon hasn't briefed reporters since May. Hegseth's appearance comes as President Trump travels to Delaware to receive the bodies of two U.S. soldiers killed in Jordan last week.
1: Here with more is Quill Lawrence from NPR's National Security Team. Good morning, Quill.
2: Good morning.
1: So what else do we know about the U.S. casualties at this point?
2: This Iranian attack on a joint U.S.-Jordanian air base on Friday killed two soldiers. Another is missing and believed dead. There was another drone-related casualty at a U.S. base in northern Iraq over the weekend. I spoke with three former U.S. military officials about this new and rapidly evolving reality of drone warfare. One of them was General Joseph Votel, who formerly led CENTCOM. He said the U.S. had built up power in the region by building these bases.
3: Our strength for the last several decades has been our forward deployment and our positioning across the Gulf that has reassured partners and put us in a position where we could be responsive to things. But now we are seeing that that same advantage has turned into a little bit of a disadvantage in the face of missiles and especially drones. It has also highlighted a significant vulnerability.
2: So, like in Iraq and Afghanistan, the enemy had no real range or air power. But now in the age of drone warfare, Iran doesn't even really need an air force because its drones can travel 1,000 miles and hit U.S. bases all over the region.
1: Does it mean anything that after 3 months there were suddenly three, perhaps four casualties over the weekend? Has something changed?
2: Just that for 10 nights now, Iran and the U.S. have been escalating tit-for-tat bombardments. Iran has stepped up attacks. It's possible they just got lucky or that the U.S. had been very lucky so far. General Votel said that, well, any death is tragic. These numbers seem low considering the ways of missile and cheap armed drones that Iran's been throwing at these U.S. targets. Anyone comparing these wars to Iraq and Afghanistan, the casualties here are an order of magnitude smaller, and there aren't ground troops involved. But one similarity is that there isn't a clear cause or goal that can help the American people understand why these troops have died. You know, one of the service women who died on Friday, she was just 19.
1: So young. We mentioned the Pentagon hasn't briefed on the war since May. Is the Pentagon purposely withholding information from the public, including on the wounded?
2: A U.S. military official who is not authorized to speak publicly confirmed with NPR that the Defense Department has been slow-walking information on casualties. And just this week, the Pentagon spokesman admitted after questions from journalists that 100 service members have been injured in the last 2 weeks. He said the vast majority recovered quickly and went back to work. It's also not clear how much damage has been done to these bases. There's concern in Congress about the rapid depletion of U.S. munitions, which is something Hegseth is bound to get questions about today. Three former military officials I spoke with said that the Pentagon's poor communication has caused a lack of trust. One said, you know, they just don't have much credit. General Votel pointed out that it's not only credit with the American people and Congress, but the U.S. has been leaving key regional allies in the dark, and they're the ones who are bearing the brunt of all these Iranian attacks.
1: NPR's Quill Lawrence, thank you for your reporting, Quill.
2: Thank you.
0: One of the lawmakers who will question Defense Secretary Pete Hegseth later today is Senator Chris Murphy. He is a Democrat from Connecticut and a member of the Senate Appropriations Committee. Good morning, Senator.
4: Good morning.
0: So what are some of the questions you have for Defense Secretary Hegseth today?
4: Well, the first and most obvious question is, what is the end game? It appears that the war goals have been reduced to one, getting the Strait of Hormuz reopened. At this point, there seems to be no hope to significantly degrade their missile capacity or their drone capacity. And so right now, I think all that can happen is that Iran once again agrees to reopen the Strait of Hormuz. But their price is probably higher than it was a year ago. And one of the most important things we can do today is simply confirm that the administration has decided to narrow its war aims to simply getting that strait open. And we'll be asking the secretary what the price that they will be willing to pay to get that done.
0: NPR has confirmed a New York Times report that the Pentagon has withheld or at the very least slow-walked dozens of military injuries in this war. The administration argues that this is strategic. This is for operational security. What do you say to that?
4: Well, there's no excuse to withhold from the American public the full cost of this war. Obviously, the American people know what the cost is, as gas prices are back over $4 a gallon. Diesel prices and fertilizer prices are through the roof. We've seen the biggest increase in rate of bankruptcies for farms in the last 10 years over the course of the war. But the cost is also American lives. It's not just in those that have been killed, and that number is rising. It's also in those wounded, those lives that are permanently changed by the injuries of war that they'll bring back home. We also don't really have a great sense of the battle damage that's been done. There's reports now that, you know, we don't have the ability to protect our troops in theater because so much of our air defense and interceptor capability has been damaged by the Iranians, that the casualty numbers may be increasing at an exponential rate over the next few days and weeks because the Iranians are able to more easily pierce our air defenses as they have been substantially damaged by this campaign. So the worry is that these injuries and these deaths for troops are going to accelerate as we have less of an ability to protect them.
0: So I'm going to go back to this question of the appropriations. So you're on the Appropriations Committee. Analysts have been raising concern for months that the U.S. doesn't have enough missiles or interceptors to engage in a high-intensity conflict or a full-blown war, if we want to call it that. Do you share those concerns?
4: I do share those concerns, but it's not just a concern relative to this theater. Our other adversaries are watching us right now as we significantly deplete our missile stocks and our interceptor stocks. For instance, obviously we know that China is contemplating making a move at some point on Taiwan. Now, it'll be up to the American public as to whether the United States steps in and defends Taiwan. But there's a vulnerability because if that conflict were to break out today, the United States doesn't have an ability to fight another front. It's going to take us, you know, maybe the better part of a decade to replenish the interceptor capacity and the missile capacity that we've lost. So this is not just about an exposure for U.S. troops in the Middle East. This is about a signal being sent to other adversaries around the world, like China, that it might be time for them to move. We've opened ourselves up to a massive vulnerability, not just in the region, but globally.
0: Well, isn't that a reason then why Congress should provide this supplemental defense funding?
4: Well, again, as I mentioned, the problem here is that we can't replenish our stocks in a way that will adequately protect our troops in the Middle East today. And the reality is they're going to use those munitions not to shore up our global defenses, but to continue the war in Iran. And the American people don't want this war. It's an illegal war. One of the only mechanisms that Congress has to stop an illegal, unpopular war is to deny the administration funding. And so for me, I am not going to support any additional funding that's going to be used to carry out a war that's making America less safe, that's getting thousands of people killed in the region, and is driving up costs for Americans back at home.
0: Before we let you go, just briefly here, are you at all worried about the politics of that? I mean, that defense authorization bill that the Senate Democrats blocked last week, it's one of the few pieces of legislation that normally gets bipartisan support. Could holding up raises for troops and investments and things like childcare, their families, any worries that could backfire?
4: I mean, right now, this is our only mechanism to end this war. And the American public have weighed in very clearly. They don't want this war to continue. They don't want to bear the cost of it. They don't want any more Americans to die. They don't want the Middle East to continue to spiral out of control. So if denying funding for this war is our only mechanism to end it, I think that's exactly what the American public wants to do.
0: That is Senator Chris Murphy of Connecticut. He is a Democrat. Senator, thank you.
4: Thank you.
0: I do want to mention that NPR has reached out to Senate Republicans for their perspectives on the war in Iran, and those invitations remain open.
1: Federal officials say a U.S. Army vet started a large fire, shot a pellet gun, and set off a firework outside a building where ICE has offices in New York City yesterday morning. Reporter Gwen Hogan says three people suffered minor injuries.
5: Federal authorities identified the man involved as 43-year-old Andrew Arabaka, who'd been in the Army where he worked as a Patriot missile mechanic in the early 2000s. The Department of Homeland Security is calling him an anti-ICE rioter, and federal charges against him are still pending. Videos posted to social media show a man dumping a bucket of liquid and lighting it on fire, followed by clouds of smoke. Arabaca was apprehended within minutes and quickly tackled to the ground by federal officers on scene. The attack happened outside 26 Federal Plaza, a towering government office building in Lower Manhattan. Inside, ICE has several floors of offices where immigrants can be arrested, as well as holding cells for immigrants after their arrests. James Barnicle, the assistant director of New York's FBI field office, told reporters yesterday Arabaca had a sign with him that read, "ICE off our streets," and yelled derogatory statements about ICE during his arrest.
6: Mr. Arabaca came armed with bad intentions. I will say that 26 Federal Plaza has long been a target of extremists, of terrorists, and today the extremism was brought here.
5: The building has been the focal point of many protests since ICE arrests ramped up under President Donald Trump last year. But they've largely been peaceful. Of the three people who had minor injuries, Barnicle said, two were government employees and one was a bystander, an immigrant trying to attend their court hearing. Arabaca is in federal custody, waiting to be charged. Information about a lawyer representing him wasn't available right away. For NPR News, I'm Gwen Hogan in New York.

Coming up in 15 minutes, the new Air Force One is going out of commission to receive safety upgrades. What needs to be done and what, and was it safe for President Trump to fly the plane to Turkey earlier this month? Sunny and hot today, 98 for the high, heat index up to 114. For tonight, 40% chance of showers and thunderstorms. Mostly cloudy, becoming mostly clear toward daybreak with a low around 77. Wednesday, sunny with a high near 90, north-northeast wind 10 to 15. And Wednesday night, mostly clear with a low around 69. In Memphis now, partly cloudy 81. Jackson, partly cloudy 75. 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

0: On the next Fresh Air, Andre DeShields. He won a Tony for his performance in Hadestown. He's also in the new film of last year's London revival. He's now on Broadway in Cats the Jellicle Ball. DeShields describes himself as Afro-queer, a longtime HIV survivor, and an unreformed hippie who grew up in Baltimore's innermost inner city. Join us.
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3: 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I'm Leila Faldin.
4: I'm Michelle Martin.
5: And I'm A. Martinez. Quite a few of today's most acclaimed musical artists spent time in the hip-hop collective known as Odd Future. There's Tyler, the Creator, Earl Sweatshirt, and Frank Ocean. Well, a teenager just getting her start in music was among them, Sid the Kid. She now just goes by Sid and went on to join the band The Internet, but they haven't released anything in 8 years, so recently she's focused on her solo work.

0: Her latest album is named after the peach fuzz on her face. It's called Beard.
1: I was letting my facial hair grow just to see what I would look like with it, because I was starting to like my mustache, which, you know, is unconventional as a woman.
2: It's something I would think that being in the music industry forces, maybe make you feel insecure about it.
1: It was more society.
2: Society, okay.
1: And upbringing, you know? And also just being a young girl who had a mustache and like hairy legs and, you know, comparing myself to other girls and feeling like something was wrong.
2: But you feel good about it though.
1: Oh yeah, yeah. I mean, my wife likes it.
2: Yeah.
1: She likes my mustache. I shaved it too low one time and she was like, oh, ew, oh my God. And I was like, what is happening? Like that, you know, like I never thought I would get that.
2: Oh, no.
1: Right.
2: It's like, wait a second.
1: And I'm not a man. So it's like.

0: So is it fair to call Beard a coming-of-age album for you?
1: Yeah, yeah. I feel like I'm blooming. I've always felt like a late bloomer.
0: I'm glad you called yourself a late bloomer, because my next thing was going to be, you're 34 years old. Why did it take this long for a coming-of-age album?
1: I know. This is the first time I'm releasing something, and I have everything that I need out of life. My bases are covered. I'm really blessed.
0: Yeah, you just got married last year. Are you even a year in?
1: We didn't celebrate, but we just had our... So tired of making amends.
0: I gotta do better, do better then. So is it fair to call Beard a coming-of-age album for you?
1: Yeah, yeah. I feel like I'm blooming. I've always felt like a late bloomer.
0: I'm glad you called yourself a late bloomer, because my next thing was going to be, you're 34 years old. Why did it take this long for a coming-of-age album?
1: I know. This is the first time I'm releasing something, and I have everything that I need out of life. My bases are covered. I'm really blessed.
0: Yeah, you just got married last year. Are you even a year in?
1: We didn't celebrate, but we just had our first anniversary.
0: Congratulations.
1: Thanks.
0: Yeah. And then you bought a house a couple of years ago, right?
1: Yeah, that's really what did it. I realized through that process that maybe my dream all along was to be a homeowner, not an artist. Because now I feel so settled.

Now, a while back, I spoke to Linda Perry. She wrote Christina Aguilera's song Beautiful, her hit song Beautiful, a lot of other hits too. My favorite song on her new album was kind of this bossa nova track. And you're smiling because I think you know where I'm going with this. And it might be my favorite song on your album, Beard. This is My Love.

0: reasons why I like it. Number one, I mean, I don't know if anyone can be sad during a bossa nova song.
1: I know.
0: But I've heard bossa nova tracks on other artists' albums this year. So I'm wondering, like, is there something happening with bossa nova that is just being picked up on by artists?
1: Maybe it's something in the air. I mean, this song on my album came about pretty randomly. We were jamming just in between songs. We started a jam session, and that's what this instrumental is. It's the one and only take of that jam session.
0: The one and only take.
1: Yeah, we didn't replay anything.
0: That's awesome. It's a one take. Yeah.

0: I remember interviewing you years ago with the internet, and I remember seeing you very kind of introverted. Mm-hmm. Like maybe you kind of wish you were like a fly on the wall almost, or maybe not even in the room in a lot of ways.
1: Yeah.
0: How did you get out of that?
1: Well, something that I thought about the other day is like, I feel like a lot of us, at least in my generation, I'll speak for millennials. We spent our 20s thinking that we were trying to find ourselves and figure out who we were, only to hit our 30s and realize what we've been doing is searching for acceptance of who we already were. And I think for me, that's manifested with this album, with this title, with, cause the truth is I am an introvert. It's just, there's a level of acceptance to it now. Whereas at one point I didn't know if I was an introvert or if I was just insecure.
0: I have trouble finding anything that's not a glowing review of what you've done as a solo artist and with the internet. Have you ever wondered why you were not on top 40 radio and why you're not more out there?
1: I've definitely like wondered that before. That's never been an intention of mine when it comes to making the music.
0: Is it because you're an openly gay black woman who doesn't conform to beauty standards to be attractive to cisgender men?
1: You know, that's very possible. I'm sure it has something to do with it. Sometimes it's true that the world, quote unquote, isn't ready for certain things. It could be that, for sure. Hey, girl, you're my diamond
0: ring. You give me everything. That is Syd. Her new solo album is titled Beard. Syd, thank you very much for coming in.
1: Thank you so much. Can't let you run
2: away. You're like my spring. 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
8: Live from NPR News in Washington, I'm Dave Mattingly. The war with Iran is expected to be a main focus today on Capitol Hill when Defense Secretary Pete Hegseth appears before a Senate committee. Hegseth is expected to ask for tens of billions of dollars more for the war as part of a broader defense spending package. U.S. Central Command says American forces have carried out a 10th consecutive night of attacks against Iranian targets. Britain says Iran struck a commercial tanker in the Strait of Hormuz today off Oman, forcing the crew to abandon ship. The White House says the newest jet to serve as Air Force One will be taken out of service to undergo upgrades. NPR's Joel Rose reports on what some aviation experts are saying.
9: The White House says the newest Air Force One will be out of service for about a month in the fall while it receives, quote, upgrades and enhancements. The Boeing luxury jet was donated by Qatar last year. It was retrofitted so quickly that some aerospace experts say it is not as secure as other Air Force One jets. Richard Aboulafia with Aerodynamic Advisory says 1 month isn't enough time to change that.
10: The idea that anything meaningful could be accomplished in this limited amount of time is somewhat ridiculous. I mean, this is a multi-year process.
9: Aboulafia and others say they were surprised to see the president fly in this plane to a meeting in Turkey earlier this month. Joel Rose, NPR News, Washington.
8: This is NPR News from Washington. The former leader of one of Mexico's most notorious drug cartels has been sentenced to life in prison in the U.S. by a federal judge in New York. Ismael Zambada Garcia, also known as El Mayo, was one of the founders of Mexico's Sinaloa drug cartel, as NPR's Ryan Lucas reports. U.S. authorities arrested Elmayo Zambada in 2024. He pleaded guilty last year in federal court in Brooklyn to running a criminal enterprise and racketeering conspiracy. Now, U.S. District Judge Brian Cogan has sentenced Elmayo to life in prison. Elmayo's Sinaloa cartel co-founder, El Chapo, is already serving a life sentence in a U.S. lockup. Joseph Nocella is the U.S. attorney in Brooklyn.
11: Over three decades, Elmayo and El Chapo built the Sinaloa cartel into the largest drug trafficking organization that the world has ever seen.
8: Nocella says the two men flooded the United States with deadly drugs, corrupted Mexican officials and institutions, and used horrific violence to protect and grow their criminal empire. Ryan Lucas, NPR News, Washington.
12: Coastal areas along the Florida Panhandle, Alabama, Mississippi, and Louisiana are under threat from Tropical Storm Bertha. Watches and warnings extend for hundreds of miles as Bertha continues moving slowly toward the northwest with top winds of 50 miles per hour. It's expected to move along or near the coast over the next few days. I'm Dave Mattingly in Washington.
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16: It's Morning Edition from NPR News. I'm Michelle Martin.
17: And I'm Leila Fadel. Good morning. The new Air Force One is out of commission. Earlier this month, the New York Times reported the Secret Service urged President Trump to leave a NATO summit in Turkey on an older version of Air Force One instead of the Boeing 747 donated by Qatar last year. The reporting said that was because of security concerns. Then Trump talked about the Qatari plane after coming home from the World Cup final on Sunday.
18: It has a lot of capability, but as I understand it, in about a month or so, they're going to send it to have it be maxed out. So they're going to be sending it and they'll have it be maxed out in, think, about a month.
17: Here to help us understand what might be happening to the plane is Dan Lamothe. He covers the U.S. military for The Washington Post. Good morning and thanks for joining us.
19: Yes, hello.
17: So we heard the president talk about maxed out, maxing out the plane. What does that mean?
19: Yeah, so the old Air Force One has some of the same capabilities that you'd expect in jets you'd find in combat. Missile warning sensors, kind of exquisite radars, flare dispensers, things that can help it if it were to be attacked. The new one, and it's been known really since the start, and this has been raised as a concern since really the Trump administration first announced that it would bring this plane on, wasn't built for that. So they sent it in, they gave it $400 million in upgrades, but it's always been very vague what upgrades it got, what upgrades it didn't get. And clearly now that they're kind of seeing some of the concerns come up, they've decided to add additional capabilities. What they're adding now versus what they added some months ago, that has remained unclear. That there you start running into, military capabilities and classification issues, and it's been vague, but clearly this plane did not have everything that the old Air Force One had.
17: So the president admits this plane needs some upgrades, but then he bashes the New York Times for reporting about the concerns. I mean, why?
19: Yeah, I mean, I think you'd have to ask the president to that, to some degree, but really I think what you're running into here, is his concerns with the plane not standing up to scrutiny, really. Mm-hmm. This is a plane that everybody had questions about at the beginning. Wiring issues, communication issues, and defensive capabilities was always something that people who study these issues said that this would be a concern. It has become a concern.
17: How much risk would you say the president and his passengers faced on board the flight to Ankara for that NATO summit, given the Secret Service urged the president not to leave on that plane?
19: Yeah, I mean, I think there is some amount of risk here. I think given what we didn't know the plane had or didn't have, it's a little challenging to assess. Other world leaders all flew into the same summit. So I think that's that, you know, I think that's worth noting as well. But yeah, I mean, as this developed, and I think really what really may have changed the situation here on July 7th, as the president was in Turkey, they made the judgment call to start bombing Iran in a serious way again. That seems to maybe have had a factor on the risks here. You kind of shifted the situation on the ground while you were much closer to Iran than you otherwise would have been.
17: Dan Lamoth covers the military for The Washington Post. Thank you so much for your time.
19: Thank you.
16: Immigrant families pushed to leave the U.S. by the Trump administration have found themselves in difficult situations. Michigan Public's Beamish Ahmed reports on a family who returned to Venezuela just before disaster struck.
20: After being held in immigration detention for 3 months, Osmari Garcia agreed to a voluntary departure back to Venezuela. Her husband, Hector Marine, and their 6 kids would soon follow. 2 weeks after they reunited, 2 massive earthquakes devastated the region they live in.
21: Todo quedó irreconocible. Los niños están realmente traumatizados de ver tanta ruina.
20: Everything was left unrecognizable, Garcia said in a voice memo. The children are really traumatized from seeing so much ruin. The family hasn't lived in Venezuela for 9 years. The younger kids, ages 3 and 7, were born in Colombia and have never even been there. They all came to the U.S. through a Biden-era program for asylum seekers. The Trump administration ended that program. Garcia and Marine didn't know it, but the driver's licenses and work permits they had were no longer valid. When Garcia dropped the kids off at their elementary school one day last February, immigration officers arrested and detained her.
22: We were never afraid before, but after she was detained, then we were afraid to leave the house.
20: Marine stopped going to work. The kids stopped going to school. Their savings ran out. Marine was at a loss for what to do until he remembered a flyer he saw in one of his kids' backpacks. It had information for Kristen Plonsky, who at the time worked for the Detroit School District and was helping immigrant families.

0: Detroit. Blonsky helped the rest of the family navigate travel arrangements while they waited for travel permits to come through.
1: Ya hemos cambiado el vuelo tres veces.
2: We had to change the flights three times. She's the one that got them all changed. So she's been there, and we couldn't have done it without her.
0: Blonsky says she doesn't think people who say things like they should have come here legally have any idea what the legal way is.
3: There are so many different pathways, and even the people who are in those pathways and have done it the right way, like they're saying they should, are getting taken.
0: The family, like many others voluntarily returning to their home countries, is also having a hard time getting the $2,600 stipends the Department of Homeland Security promised to anyone who self-deports. Blonsky is still helping the family collect that cash for each of the kids. Garcia says the stipends have become even more vital after last month's earthquakes. We left with the little that we had, Garcia said, and even that's gone now. For NPR News, I'm Beenish Ahmed in Detroit.

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1: Ahead on Morning Edition, Colorado's biggest wildfire this year has destroyed more than 300 homes. People who lost them are just now being allowed back to their properties. Morning Edition is made possible by contributing listeners and by a gift from the estate of Donna Fisher. Sunny and hot today, 98 for the high, heat index up to 114. Extreme heat warning in effect until 9 this evening. For tonight, 40% chance of showers and thunderstorms, mostly cloudy, then becoming mostly clear toward daybreak, with a low around 77. Wednesday, sunny with a high near 90, north-northeast wind 10 to 15. And Wednesday night, mostly clear with a low around 69, northeast wind around 10. In Memphis now, partly cloudy and 81. Jackson, partly cloudy and 75. 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Good morning, I'm Rob Grayson.

0: In Nathaniel Rich's new novel, Cloud Thief, a hacker and a journalist team up to rob a data center. A high-tech heist romance. That's next time on Here and Now.
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3: Good morning. I'm Michelle Martin. A teenager in Oregon was digging through the bins at a thrift store when he noticed another shopper toss back a long, skinny Lakers shirt. The name on the back was Chamberlain. Quinn Brown bought it for $3 and posted pictures of it online. Sotheby's got in touch and sent an armored van to his house to pick it up. Turns out NBA Hall of Famer Will Chamberlain wore it during the 1972 NBA Finals. This week, it sold for nearly $90,000. It's Morning Edition.
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3: This is Morning Edition from NPR News. I'm Michelle Martin.
5: And I'm Leila Fadel. The Aspen Acres wildfire is the most destructive so far this fire season.

0: In Colorado. More than 300 homes have been lost. It started in June, but victims are only now being allowed to return to their properties and see the destruction firsthand. KRCC's Brianna Heaney takes us to Beulah, Colorado.
1: At a National Guard checkpoint outside the southern Colorado town, dozens of cars and trucks are lined up. Ned Pittman, Doc, age 70, is in one. He looks a little like a wizard in a big straw hat with a flowing white beard and has a re-entry permit. It allows him to be escorted back into his neighborhood.
2: Howdy.
3: Are you here for the 8 a.m.
2: Yeah, I am.
3: Okay, sounds great. I'll have you pull down just right down there.
1: This is the first time a lot of the people who live in these forested hills have seen each other since the Aspen Acres fire reached them.
2: Howdy. How y'all doing? Yep. Been waiting here quite a while. It looks like a nuclear bomb up there.
4: How are you doing?
2: I'm doing better.
4: Are you?
2: Better than I was, yeah.
1: The morning the fire got here, Pittman says he didn't think his place was in danger.
2: It was clear as a bell out, no smoke or nothing.
1: He drove to nearby Pueblo for a doctor's appointment. The smoke plume that formed later was his only sign that something was wrong.
2: I never even got a warning. A pre-evac warning or nothing.
1: We drove around a barren, burned mountain into Beulah, where about 800 people lived.
2: It'll start getting darker and darker now.
1: Further in, closer to Pittman's house, the color gradient of the landscape quickly turns black. Few houses stand untouched. Through the shadowy valley of destruction, some folks we pass survey their properties, firefighters by their side. Others are doubled over or sitting in the ash with their heads in their arms.
2: Here's my property. Oh, God, takes my breath away. Yeah, this used to be, you couldn't see 20 feet. It used to be so thick. That was a green, used to be a green truck. That was a trailer right there.
1: Now, the blackened landscape feels creepy. Scorched trees arch over ground that's a velvety charcoal color. Pittman lived and raised his four children here. It's now a pile of mostly light gray ash and rubble. The only thing intact was a standing bathtub and a cooking range.
2: Devastation so overwhelming.
1: Pittman, like a lot of folks who live in the area told me, doesn't have fire insurance. There are a lot of uncertain days ahead. He's not sure what he's going to do. In the meantime, he's been staying with his brother in Pueblo and is taking things one day at a time. The sprawling Aspen Acres fire is still not fully contained. Local governments have lifted evacuation orders in some areas and issued new ones in others. About 3,000 people are currently out of their homes. Fire managers say it may continue burning until it snows. For NPR News, I'm Brianna Heaney in Beulah, Colorado.
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1: It's time now for the Weekly Dish on WKNO. Our host, Jennifer Chandler, brings you culinary tips for good cooking and even better eating.
2: I've always loved a light and refreshing tomato and cucumber salad. It is so easy to make and truly lets the flavors of summer produce shine through. About 20 years ago, we planted our first vegetable garden. No one told me that 8 cucumber plants is way too much for a family of 4. So needless to say, I was whipping up this salad every week with tomatoes I bought at the farmer's market. The second year, we added tomatoes to our garden, but they didn't fare so well with the extreme heat we had in Tennessee that year. I have to admit it, it may have also had something to do with the fact that we didn't add any compost or lime to the dirt. By the summer of our third year of gardening, we finally got the hang of it. Nowadays, I plant 2 to 4 heirloom cherry tomato plants, and we are already onto a bumper crop of tomatoes of all varieties. And I only plant 2 to 3 cucumber plants, which is more than enough to feed our family. To make my version of this fresh-from-the-garden salad, I love using all types of tomatoes, heirlooms of all shades and sizes. I also throw in sweet Vidalia onions in lieu of the white onions the classic recipe calls for. Fresh basil from the garden also adds a delicious touch to this dish. The only other ingredients you need are red wine vinegar, olive oil, and salt and pepper. This is Jennifer Chandler with the Weekly Dish. 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
0: 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I'm Leila Fadel.
3: And I'm Michelle Martin. Good morning. The Food and Drug Administration did an about-face in its hunt for the source of the Cyclospora outbreak. On Friday, it said it identified the parasite, which can cause intense diarrhea and other illness, on a sample of iceberg lettuce from Taylor Farms in Mexico. But on Sunday, it retracted those results. The agency said a review revealed that that finding was a false positive. NPR's Yuki Noguchi reports on this confusing situation.
4: There are now over 1,600 confirmed cases of the illness caused by this water and foodborne parasite, and a growing number of suspected cases in the thousands. Microbiologist Donald Schaefer at Rutgers University says tracing parasitic disease can be tricky because it's hard to identify from small samples that might not represent the entire crop. Often, if the source is found, it's based on patients' recollections of what they ate in recent weeks.
5: We know we have a lot of sick people in Michigan and Ohio, and we know that some of those people ate Taco Bell lettuce, and CDC and FDA believe that it's the lettuce that made them sick.
4: That is now all health officials have to go on with the current outbreak in the absence of genetic tests confirming the presence of Cyclospora on lettuce or any other source. Despite its retraction, the FDA yesterday said it still believes this multi-state outbreak to be linked to iceberg lettuce sourced from Taylor Farms in Mexico. That company had supplied Taco Bell and sold products to Walmart. It recalled its lettuce last week. To complicate matters, since the 1990s, Schaffner says there have been several Cyclospora outbreaks occurring every summer, though this year is set to break records. He says often outbreaks aren't connected or even traceable to food. A person can also get sick from drinking or swimming in contaminated water, for example.
5: Just because you're sick with Cyclospora right now doesn't mean that you're part of this cluster of cases that have an epicenter in Michigan and Ohio.
4: For now, while health officials suspect the primary contaminant is lettuce, the recommendation remains to avoid eating any of the recalled product and to wash hands and food surfaces. Yuki Noguchi, NPR News.
0: We've been taking stock recently of science that has not been done under President Trump. Federal advisory groups help guide the government on research and science issues. Since Trump took office, dozens of those groups have been canceled or frozen. Among them is one dedicated to preventing infection in healthcare settings. NPR's Katia Riddle reports.
6: Drug-resistant organisms are a vexing problem for infectious disease experts. For years, doctors have been waging war on dangerous bacteria like MRSA. But in the last decade, a new villain appeared on the scene, a fungus called Candida auris.
7: It was first identified in the ear canal of a nursing home patient in Japan in 2009, and it really wasn't around before that.
6: Scott Roberts is an infectious disease doctor at Yale. He treated one of the first patients in the U.S. with this fungus.
7: This was maybe 2018, 2019, and at the time, not much was known about it. And, you know, to this day, we're still trying to grapple with where this came from, why is it spreading so fast, and it's a bit of a mystery.
6: Candida auris can survive on surfaces and cause life-threatening infections, especially in people who are immunocompromised. Once it takes up residence in a hospital, it's hard to evict. For all these reasons, says Roberts, he was grateful when the federal government stepped in to help figure out how to fight it by bringing it to the attention of the Healthcare Infection Control Practices Advisory Committee, or HICPAC. But in March of last year, that committee was terminated along with its efforts to help fight Candida auris.
7: And so to hear that we're losing a federal advisory committee on this and we're losing federal assistance is only going to make the problem worse.
6: Fighting dangerous fungi was one of many problems that the committee was working on. It was staffed by a group of volunteers that brought perspectives from healthcare facilities, big and small, rural and urban, to work together on problems. The group would then make recommendations to the CDC to help guide policy. Hillary Babcock was one member. She says the reason this committee was important was not just because of their expertise. The CDC is already full of experts, she says.
8: They don't need help necessarily knowing, like, what does the literature show? But what they don't do is work in hospitals and healthcare systems.
6: Babcock is an infectious disease doctor in St. Louis. She says having this range of experts to give real-time feedback to the people working inside the federal government was invaluable.
8: So that's really what the committees bring to that space, is that sort of lived experience of how this guidance works in those settings.
6: In an email, representatives from the White House did not comment on this particular committee, but said that all committees that were terminated were, quote, found to be redundant, unnecessary, or ineffective, unquote. But industry groups like the American Association for the Advancement of Science have raised concerns that cutting these committees will hamstring urgently needed research. Carrie Wallenitz has for years worked with these federal advisory committees.
9: As a federal official, I found advisory committees to be really helpful to me in my sort of thinking and policy development.
6: Wallenitz was an official at the NIH. Now she works in healthcare policy and advocacy.
9: They would like challenge me on things that I thought to be true. They brought up, you know, real world issues that me from my sort of seat within government would not necessarily have thought of.
6: In the case of Candida auris, the number of cases in the U.S. continues to grow. Scott Roberts, the infectious disease doctor, says one of the reasons is that protocols around disinfecting for this specific fungus are not well understood.
7: If you don't adequately disinfect that medical equipment before you go to the next patient, you really risk transmitting it from one person to another.
6: Roberts says that's part of the reason this committee's work was so critical.
7: We really rely on federal assistance here to say, you know, this is a recommended screening protocol. Everybody should be doing this.
6: Without these recommendations and guidelines, says Roberts, doctors like him are left with a patchwork of protocols. And that's no match for a sneaky, drug-resistant fungus. Katie Riddle, NPR News.
0: 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Their nest is live-streamed 24/7. That nest is about 90 miles east of L.A. near land that is cleared for development. The group behind the live stream is afraid that will hurt Jackie and Shadow. Eagle experts are less certain. 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This is Morning Edition from NPR News. I'm Leila Fadel.
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1: 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Sunny and hot today, 98 for the high, heat index up to 114. For tonight, 40% chance of showers and thunderstorms, mostly cloudy, gradually becoming mostly clear toward daybreak with a low around 77. In Memphis now, partly cloudy and 81, Jackson partly cloudy and 75 at 7 o'clock.
3: Good morning. Iran has cut off one path used to ship oil out of the Middle East. Now rebels in Yemen want to block another. We hear from a former Secretary of the Air Force on the latest fighting in this hour of Morning Edition from NPR News. Paramount had hoped its merger with Warner Brothers would be done by tomorrow. I'm Michelle Martin.
0: And I'm Leila Fadil. But it's on pause as a court reviews antitrust claims from a dozen states trying to stop it for good. Also, a leader of a Wisconsin mosque has lived in the U.S. for decades on a green card. ICE arrested him and held him for 80 days. A judge ordered him released, writing his speech on Palestinian rights is protected. It's Tuesday, July 21st. On this day in 2011, NASA's shuttle program ended as Atlantis touched down in Florida. The news is next.
12: Live from NPR News in Washington, I'm Janine Herbst. Defense Secretary Pete Hegseth appears before the Senate Appropriations Committee today, asking for tens of billions of dollars in additional defense spending. This as President Trump heads to Dover, Delaware today to receive the bodies of two U.S. soldiers killed in an Iranian attack on a U.S. base in Jordan last week. NPR's Quill Lawrence has more.
13: I spoke with three former U.S. military officials about this new and rapidly evolving reality of drone warfare. One of them was General Joseph Votel, who formerly led CENTCOM. He said the U.S. had built up power in the region by building these bases.
14: Our strength for the last several decades has been our forward deployment and our positioning across the Gulf. Now we are seeing that that same advantage has turned into a little bit of a disadvantage.
13: In Iraq and Afghanistan, the enemy had no real range or air power. But now in the age of drone warfare, Iran doesn't even really need an air force because its drones can travel 1,000 miles and hit U.S. bases all over the region.
12: NPR's Quill Lawrence. The FDA has retracted test results identifying a cyclospora samples of lettuce from Taylor Farms in Mexico. NPR's Yuki Noguchi reports.
15: Cyclospora parasites are hard to test for and trace. The tested sample might not reflect the entire crop, for example. Plus, Rutgers microbiologist Donald Schaffner says there are often unrelated cases that crop up every summer.
16: Just because you're sick with cyclospora right now doesn't mean that you're part of this cluster of cases that have an epicenter in Michigan and Ohio. Sometimes we can figure out what's causing it, and sometimes we can't.
15: For now, regulators recommend avoiding the recalled Taylor Farms lettuce. Yuki Noguchi, NPR News.
12: Tropical storm Bertha is gaining strength in the Gulf of Mexico, threatening coastal areas of the Florida Panhandle, Alabama, Mississippi, and Louisiana, where tropical storm watches and warnings are posted. Mel Bridges with member station WWNO in New Orleans has more.
17: Originally, hurricane forecasters had the storm hitting the Florida Panhandle or even petering out in the Gulf, but current models show the system skimming coastal Louisiana. As Louisiana State climatologist Jay Grimes explains, it wouldn't take much movement for the storm to hit Metro New Orleans as well.
18: Wouldn't require a big shift, just something on the order of 30 or 40 miles could bring higher wind energy and maybe more importantly, a little more rain into Metro New Orleans.
17: Louisiana has already been hit by another named storm this hurricane season, post-tropical storm Arthur, which spawned at least 14 tornadoes across the state and left a wave of damage in coastal parishes in June. For NPR News, I'm Mel Bridges in New Orleans.
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19: For WKNO News in Memphis, I'm Christopher Blank. In the first 2 days of early voting, last Friday and Saturday, more than 9,000 Shelby County voters cast ballots. It's the highest two-day total for this election cycle since 2014. Shelby County Elections Administrator Linda Phillips said she expects overall turnout to be higher this year. Early voting continues through August 1st, and Election Day is August 6th. Governor Bill Lee has chosen retired FedEx pilot Albert Glenn and AutoZone executive David McKinney as his picks for the new Memphis Shelby County Airport Authority Board of Commissioners. The appointments follow a change in state law giving Republican leaders more control over the state's airports. Other picks by House Speaker Cameron Sexton and Lieutenant Governor Randy McNally have also been named to the nine-member board. Mayor Paul Young will also get three appointees. Board activation is currently waiting on the results of a federal lawsuit challenging the legality of the state takeover. Downtown Memphis's Front Street is getting a multi-million dollar facelift, adding to more street closures until winter. Downtown Memphis Commission President and CEO Shandell Ryan said the city is renovating streets around the new Memphis Art Museum to, quote, take it to the 21st century. The project will reduce Front Street to three lanes, upgrade sidewalks and landscaping, and install ADA accessible curb ramps and curb extensions. Lemoyne Owen College is expanding its campus with a flurry of transactions. Earlier this month, it bought a property from YWCA Greater Memphis for $500,000. Andy Ashby of the Daily Memphian says the 1.2-acre lot at 1044 Mississippi Boulevard has a more than 7,000-square-foot building to be purposed for Lemoyne Owen's School of Education.
20: The private historically black liberal arts college also bought the town center building on a 2-acre site at 915 East McLemore Avenue from One Family Memphis for $1 million in May. That property has a nearly 54,000 square foot shopping center that was built in 2010. The recent additions have grown the campus from 17 acres to 20 acres in short order, a nearly 18% increase. For the Daily Memphian, I'm Andy Ashby.
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22: Ahead on Morning Edition, civil rights leaders called for justice Monday at the funeral of Nolan Wells, the teen found dead on Horn Island in Mississippi. Wells was with friends for the 4th of July and did not return home. Sunny and hot today, 98 for the high, heat index up to 114 for tonight, 40% chance of showers and thunderstorms, mostly cloudy, becoming mostly clear toward daybreak with a low around 77. Sunny Wednesday with a high near 90, north-northeast wind 5 to 10, and Memphis now partly cloudy and 81, Jackson partly cloudy 75 at 7:07. Good morning, I'm Rob Grayson.
3: It's Morning Edition from NPR News. I'm Michelle Martin.
0: And I'm Layla Faldin. Good morning. There's now a new element of uncertainty in the U.S. war with Iran.
3: For 10 days, the two sides have exchanged strikes as Iran continues to assert control over the Strait of Hormuz. Now, Yemen's Iranian-backed rebels say they will blockade another waterway on the other side of Saudi Arabia on the Red Sea.
0: With me now is NPR's Emily Fang, who is in Tel Aviv to talk about this. Emily, good morning.
23: Good morning, Layla.
0: So tell us more about this threat of a blockade. Where would it be?
23: So it would be in this waterway called the Bab el-Mandeb Strait. It connects the Red Sea to the Gulf of Aden and ultimately the Indian Ocean on one end. And on the other, the Suez Canal all the way up to the Mediterranean Sea. And this strait lets Saudi Arabia, which is one of the biggest oil producers in the world, now get millions of barrels of oil a day out to the open ocean for export. And it needs this strait, especially because another waterway, the Strait of Hormuz, has been effectively closed by the U.S.-Iran war. So any Houthi blockade would rattle energy markets even more and raise energy prices even higher.
0: Wow. Just remind people, Emily, for people who don't pay close attention to this, who the Houthis are.
23: They are a Yemeni Shiite militant group They're aligned with the militant group Hamas. They're supportive of Hezbollah in Lebanon and the regime in Iran. And you may remember them from when they were attacking ships in the Red Sea and snarling up logistics lines there. Yemen is where Saudi Arabia had intervened in the civil war against the Houthis. But then this month, Saudi Arabia crossed a four-year ceasefire with the Houthis by firing missiles at a major airport in Yemen's capital. Saudi Arabia has not acknowledged these strikes, but this week, a Houthi spokesperson declared a blockade. Let's listen to his video statement. So here he says the blockade on Saudi ships was, quote, a siege for a siege, basically retaliation, you know, an eye for an eye. Any Houthi blockade, if successful, is going to test Gulf state unity against the Houthis, against Iran, and it's going to further test energy supply chains. Saudi Arabia and other Middle Eastern countries around it have been exploring pipeline projects so they can ferry oil over land instead of by water. But Leila, those pipelines will take years to build.
0: And what about Iran? What's the latest from there?
23: U.S. CENTCOM said they struck Iran overnight. Again, in a 10th round of consecutive attacks, Iran has been pounding countries which host American military bases and infrastructure as a result, especially Bahrain and Kuwait, but also Jordan, where at least two American service members were killed last Friday. A third is still missing. So in total, that brings us to at least 17 service members who have been killed so far in this war. The Pentagon says 427 people have been injured. Iran's government says 3,000 people there have been killed in this war. But amongst all this death and destruction, there's still some efforts at diplomacy. Iran's foreign minister said on state television this week, ending a war is possible, quote, through total military victory or through negotiations. And it's also said that it's received offers of diplomacy, but has not specified exactly what those are. And then U.S. Secretary of State Marco Rubio said the U.S. has also received some signals Iran wants to negotiate, but he's noted a split in Iran's ruling echelon between those who want to keep fighting and those who want diplomacy.
2: They'll have to work out that split internally. We're going to continue to respond. If the door opens to diplomacy, if the guys that want to do something productive for Iran win and take control of that system or take control of the negotiations, that'll be a very positive development.
23: But then he added, that's just not where the U.S. and Iran are at this moment.
0: That's NPR's Emily Fang in Tel Aviv. Thank you, Emily.
23: Thanks, Leila.
3: For more on the widening fallout from the war on Iran, we turn to Frank Kendall. He served as Secretary of the Air Force in the Biden administration after a number of other senior positions at the Department of Defense. Mr. Kendall, welcome. Thank you for joining us.
4: Thank you, Michelle. Good to be on the show.
3: So the renewed fighting between the U.S. and Iran over who controls the Strait of Hormuz has been going on for more than a week now. The strait is still not open again. Now we've just heard that there's another potential front. Do the U.S. and its allies have the means to break through a blockade on the Red Sea?
4: It's probably not the right way to think about it. The blockade, per se, you know, quote unquote, is really their threatening of ships that pass through that waterway, mostly with unmanned drones that they use to attack them, as they did during the Gaza conflict earlier. So this will make it too dangerous for shippers and insurers to send ships through that strait, those from Saudi Arabia at least. So it's not a traditional blockade, which you can talk about as being broken. It's more harassing fire, which is enough to prevent shipping companies and insurers from using the straits. So it effectively does become a blockade that way.
3: So do we have the means to address this?
4: We did before, and we can do it again. We can suppress this threat, but it's hard to eliminate it. Basically, launchers that look like trucks that are moved around and concealed are used. So we can defend against those attacks, and we can use our aircraft to go attack them and suppress them. So there are less of them. To eliminate them entirely is very difficult, though.
3: So let me ask about U.S. casualties. NPR has confirmed that the Pentagon has been withholding, I mean, at minimum, I think we can say fairly slow walking, the number of injuries sustained by U.S. service members since the war in Iran started. Does this raise concerns for you about how the transparency of how this war is being conducted as well as other things?
4: Yes, they do. I understand up to a degree the desire to not let the Iranians know how successful their attacks have been, how much damage they've done. But on the other hand, the American people do need to understand what's going on in this conflict and how it's proceeding from the point of view of both our losses or damage to U.S. installations and our allies. So there's a balance there that has to be struck. But this administration seems to have struck it very much on the side of providing essentially no information.
3: And is there any mechanism to compel that information?
4: Not really, if they keep it classified. Now, there are a lot of other sources that besides the Department of Defense. There's overhead satellite imagery that's commercially available. There are witnesses on the ground and so on. So we do get some information from those sources.
3: But I just want to go back to the fact that there have been two U.S. soldiers killed, another missing at an airbase in Jordan that was attacked by Iran, not to mention the casualties or the injured that we've just mentioned. I think a lot of listeners are wondering how this could happen to the world's strongest military. And I think the question becomes, did the U.S. not have time to harden all of its facilities, or did the people just not anticipate that this could occur?
4: I've been to many of those facilities. I visited all the Air Force facilities in the region. There are defenses for them. There is some degree of hardening. But I think the U.S., for about 30 years now, has had the opportunity to operate aircraft in particular with a lot of impunity. I was an Army Air Defense officer once upon a time, and those defense systems like Patriot can be effective, but they're not perfect. And some of the threats are going to get through. It's almost inevitable that they're going to be leakers. And we're consuming a lot of very expensive air defense missiles against some very cheap threats that are being set at us, small unmanned air vehicles that are not in a great exchange ratio. So of the munitions that we've drawn down, I'm most concerned about Patriot and THAAD missiles that are used to defend against some of those threats. So I think we're probably at this point being a little careful about how many of those we use. And so that makes us a little bit more vulnerable as a result.
3: We have about 50 seconds left here, but it does make me wonder whether there was just not adequate planning here. It does make you wonder whether these could have been tabletopped at some level.
4: Oh, it has been many times. The reason no other president has done anything like this is because of those exercises and our understanding of how effective airstrikes would be and how Iran would respond to them, including closing the straits. I think it's an understatement to say there was no planning here. There was an unrealistic expectation this would be a very quick and decisive and successful attack, and that is anything but what has happened.
3: That is Frank Kendall. He served as U.S. Secretary of the Air Force in the Biden administration, and he held other top senior positions in the Defense Department before that. Mr. Kendall, thank you so much.
4: Thank you, Michelle. Good to be with you.
0: 18-year-old Nolan Wells has been laid to rest. Wells' body was found 2 weeks ago after he went to a July 4th party on Horn Island off the coast of Mississippi with friends. He was the only friend in the group who was black and the only one who did not return. The cause of Wells' death is still under investigation while results from the state and an independent autopsy are pending. Elise Gregg of the Gulf States Newsroom and Mississippi Public Broadcasting has more from his funeral yesterday.
5: I sought the Lord. He heard and he answered.
7: Centerpoint Church in Ocean Springs was filled with family, friends, football teammates, and community members celebrating Nolan Wells' life. His mother, Christine Wells Wansley, remembered her son as someone who brought joy to every space he was in.
8: In a world that can often feel dark, be like Nolan. Be the light that brightens the lives of those around you. Be the warmth for those who may be feeling the coldness of the world. Love deeply, protect fiercely, and welcome others with kindness.
7: Wells' death has garnered national attention, and civil rights leaders have stepped in on the case too, like the Reverend Al Sharpton, who officiated the funeral.
9: Whatever the situations are that led to this, let every stone be rolled back and every veil be torn asunder, and let truth pop out of the ground like a flower, and let justice flow down like a water.
7: Sharpton and media mogul Tyler Perry are offering a combined $100,000 reward for information leading to an arrest in the case. Here's civil rights attorney Ben Crump speaking to mourners. Crump is representing the family.
24: Whatever you would do for your children if they were on that boat on Horn Island on July 4th, we want you to do it for Nolan Wells.
7: Crump and other civil rights leaders have pointed to Mississippi's history of racism and urged a thorough investigation into Wells' case. Crump's team in law enforcement, he says, will review the contents of Wells' cell phone, which his parents say they tracked back to a friend's house after their son's death. Crump also said that the Jackson County District Attorney has said she'll turn over investigation results to a grand jury. For NPR News, I'm Elise Gregg in Ocean Springs, Mississippi.

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1: 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Crumpler Road, north of State Line Road, there's an injury crash. I-55 southbound before North Hernando. Bridgework has the left lane blocked. Sunny and hot today with a high near 98, heat index up to 114. There's an extreme heat warning in effect until 9 tonight. 40% chance of showers and thunderstorms with a low around 77, mostly cloudy, becoming mostly clear near daybreak. Wednesday, sunny with a high near 90, north-northeast wind 10 to 15, and Wednesday night mostly clear with a low around 69. In Memphis now, partly cloudy and 81. Jackson, partly cloudy and 75. 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

0: On the next Fresh Air, Andre DeShields. He won a Tony for his performance in Hadestown. He's also in the new film of last year's London revival. He's now on Broadway in Cats the Jellicle Ball. DeShields describes himself as Afro-queer, a longtime HIV survivor, and an unreformed hippie who grew up in Baltimore's innermost inner city. 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
4: Here's the thing. I mean, we're doing this because it was this time last year. It was literally this week last year that the rescission bill passed, and all of that money, all of the funding for public broadcasting went away. And we did a little pop-up campaign at that time, and you responded just beautifully. And we're here to remind you that, hey, it's been a year. This challenge remains, and so do we. We're still here. We're still bringing you NPR news and information. We're still bringing you classical music and checking on the arts and all of the wonderful local things that we do here, as well as our national news from NPR. And we can only continue to do that with your continued support. And you did such a great job last year when all of this happened. You jumped right in practically before the ink was dry on the rescission bill signature. We had you folks were on the phone saying, what can we do? How can we help? What can we do to get us through this situation? And you responded beautifully, and you, a lot of you did something that I'm not sure anyone of us really saw. You took your existing pledges and you added to them. You went from $20 a month to $25, mm-hmm. or to $50 a month. So many of you did that, and that's wonderful because that's ongoing. That's continuing. That's not just, hey, you're in trouble, here's one time $100, which we also like. but you made this continuing pledge of increasing your pledge. That makes a huge difference ongoing, so we certainly encourage you to do that. Before we get too far into this, I want to remind you, we're only going to do this for 3 days, so every minute counts, and mm-hmm. we have a challenge going on right now. And we'd like to get 25 pledges by 9 a.m., and that's just our goal here. That's just what we want to do, and this is a short campaign. It's only 3 days, so now is the time to call 901-325-6565 and continue to support us. This is going to be an ongoing thing, folks. We don't see these dollars coming back in the form that they were there before, if they do indeed return in any form. So we are going to need your continued support to keep bringing you this wonderful service. Call right now.
5: Yeah, and we have a great thank you gift that we introduced the last pledge drive,
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5: 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Mm-hmm. 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
4: That's right.
5: Now, you know, that's a big thing, and that's all it's not, it comes from several different streams locally. I deal a lot with our underwriters, our on-air sponsors. 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It's listeners right here in Memphis. We are not taking funding from PACs.
4: Right. That's right.
5: We are not. And if you'll listen, we don't have any political advertising either, which
4: true.
5: Is a nice thing.
4: Yeah.
5: But it's your pledge now. I like to be here on the first morning. And don't you want to be the first person to make a pledge this drive? The number is 901-325-6565. 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That's a great way to see the different premiums, the thank you gifts that we have. 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I'm just going to send you $100 one time. Whatever. It's, we want you to join the family. We want you to be part of the people who make this possible. And now it's all you.
4: That's all you. Right. That's exactly right.
1: 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You enjoyed checking on the arts. It was important to you. The classical music is important to you. The all things considered in the afternoons. It's important to you that we consider all instead of a few things.
5: Yes.
1: We did not have to cut out a single thing in this past year to consider. 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Quick pop-up. 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And let's do – show them you're there.
5: Yeah,
1: show
5: you just
1: there.
5: Need to do one of those.
1: That's right. Exactly.
5: Yeah. Right now, if you just will say, I'm going to do this. I've been listening, or I'm going to be listening. 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We want to do a little quick pledge drive right now and then get back out of the way, because we know what you came here for. You came here for Morning Edition, and we can bring it to you because of you. 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
4: 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Remember, it's been a year, folks. 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
1: We've been doing this so long that back in the dark ages, we would say, pick up your phone and call. 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
5: Hey, Siri.
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1: There you go.
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1: 901-325-6565. Call now.
5: Yeah, and this is the time. This is the first morning. We're going to be here for just 3 days. We've got lots of thank you gifts, but now's the time to do it.
1: 901-325-6565, looking for 25 calls by 9 this morning. Be one of those.
6: Live from NPR News in Washington, I'm Dave Mattingly. Hours after the U.S. military carried out a 10th consecutive night of attacks against Iran, an oil tanker came under fire from Iran in the Strait of Hormuz. Britain says the attack forced the crew to abandon ship off the coast of Oman. Separately, Jordan says its forces intercepted several Iranian drones fired at the kingdom today. Canadian Prime Minister Mark Carney is criticizing President Trump for threatening new 50% tariffs on U.S. imports from Canada. As Dan Karpinchuk reports, Trump says he's responding to moves by Ottawa.
7: Carney's statement was carefully worded, saying the tariffs are the latest in a series that are in direct violation of the Canada-U.S.-Mexico agreement. Trump claims the new tariffs are in response to reciprocal tariffs levied by Canada a year ago, as well as a Canadian ban on American liquor and duties on U.S. auto and dairy sectors. The new tariffs won't apply to energy, potash fertilizer, critical minerals, and certain other goods. But Carney is defending Canada's actions, saying Canada has merely matched U.S. measures. Ontario Premier Doug Ford says if they go ahead, they should be matched tariff for tariff, and Quebec Premier Christine Frechette called Trump's new duties unjustified. Washington says the new tariffs will take effect in 30 days. For NPR News, I'm Dan Karpinchuk in Toronto.
6: This is NPR News from Washington. Tropical Storm Bertha is expected to bring heavy rains and strong winds to coastal areas of Alabama, Mississippi, and Louisiana tonight and tomorrow. The National Hurricane Center in Florida says Bertha continues to move to the northwest as it churns in the Gulf of Mexico with top sustained winds of 50 miles per hour. Bertha will affect areas of Texas later in the week. More intense summer heat is expected today in areas of Washington State, Oregon, and California. That's where crews continue battling large wildfires. Heat advisories and red flag warnings are in effect in a number of counties. As Catherine Steyer Martinez reports, Oregon recorded nearly 10,000 lightning strikes last week.
8: There are 25 large fires burning almost 375,000 acres across Oregon. And most of the activity is in central and northeastern parts of the state, says Jessica Newyear with the Oregon Department of Forestry.
9: We are essentially going into our new normal of more active seasons, more active fire behavior.
8: She says this year is shaping up similar to 2024's record-breaking season when more than 1.9 million acres burned. Whitney Tayer, a public information officer working on the Akawa Butte fire, a top priority fire in central Oregon, says it feels like the state could be in for a marathon of a fire season. For NPR News, I'm Catherine Sarah Martinez in Bend, Oregon.
6: I'm Dave Mattingly in Washington.
1: 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We're looking for 25 pledges by 9 this morning. That's our goal. It is 7:34.
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10: It's Morning Edition from NPR News. I'm Leila Fadel.
11: And I'm Michelle Martin. Good morning. The $111 billion merger between Paramount and Warner Brothers is on hold. A federal judge paused the deal for 14 days after a dozen states filed a lawsuit against it. The states argue the merger would reduce competition and hurt the entertainment industry. The Justice Department has already approved it. For more on this, I'm joined by Brian Stelter. He's the chief media correspondent for CNN, which would become a part of Paramount if this deal goes through. Good morning, Brian.
12: Hi, good morning.
11: So Paramount had already offered to voluntarily delay the merger when this ruling came down from a district judge in California. Can you tell us a bit more about the ruling and what strikes you about it?
12: Right. This judge in Northern California, Arcelia Martinez Olguin, she says that the states are providing compelling evidence that this deal would substantially lessen competition in the theatrical market. Those are concerning words for Paramount, because this judge is looking at the evidence the states have assembled and saying that this merger would harm competition. Now, Paramount's going to have a few weeks to convince her otherwise, but already from the jump, she is seemingly inclined to be persuaded by the state's arguments. So this is going to be a really dramatic antitrust showdown.
11: Hmm. How much of a setback is this for Paramount, even though this isn't the final word?
12: This is a significant setback because Paramount has exuded confidence all along, ever since prevailing in the bidding war over Netflix back in February for those Warner Brothers assets. Paramount really needs to get bigger and quickly. It is instrumental and incumbent on the company. It's really, you know, I don't want to call it existential, but it's really the company's entire strategy to get really, really big. Buy Warner Brothers, which is six times as big as Paramount's market cap, and scale up. Paramount says it needs to do that to compete with the likes of YouTube and Netflix and Amazon and Apple. But that's not what this antitrust case is really going to be about. The states have created an argument here that's about the theatrical market for movies and the cable TV licensing market. So essentially, Paramount wants to talk about streaming and scale the technology industry, but these Democratic state attorneys general, they want to talk about movies and how they're distributed. And so the arguments are going to be about that.
11: So the next big step in this case is a hearing for a preliminary injunction next month. How significant would it be if that's granted?
12: Right. That will really be the entire ballgame here. I don't want to mix metaphors, but Paramount was already on the 1 yard line. they're about to be complete with this merger. You know, they are so close to being done and taking over Warner Bros. Discovery. They've won all the approvals they need in all the markets around the world, except for the European Union. That's probably coming tomorrow. And as you mentioned, they'd already secured approvals from the Justice Department in the United States. Paramount has cultivated a close relationship with the Trump administration. But for every reaction, there's a counter reaction. And it does seem these Democratic states are reacting in part to what they believe might have even been a corrupt relationship there in Washington. Of course, Paramount has denied that. The Trump administration has denied that. But you have these Democrats in California, New York, New Jersey, other states who feel like the federal government has dropped the ball. And so they are picking it up and running with it. And I find that to be a really interesting dynamic we've seen all across the country during Trump 2.0.
11: So we have about 30 seconds here, but Paramount has to pay more than $7 million a day to Warner Brothers shareholders if this isn't wrapped up by the end of September. Both companies have seen their stock prices fall. Do you think the leadership at Paramount is getting worried?
12: Definitely getting frustrated. Time is of the essence. The clock is ticking for the reason that you just laid out. But the judge in this case is willing to move quickly. She has assigned that April 3rd date. And essentially, in a case like this, the preliminary injunction phase is everything. Because if the judge agrees that the states are right, that this deal will be anti-competitive, if she puts an injunction in place in August, this deal will get delayed for many months. There will be a lengthy trial.
11: Okay.
12: That could be enough to kill the deal altogether.
11: That is CNN chief media analyst Brian Stelter. Brian, thank you.
12: Thank you.
11: In a statement to NPR, Paramount wrote that the merger is, quote, lawful and pro-competitive. We are confident the evidence will demonstrate that the state AG's antitrust arguments are without merit. I want to mention Paramount and Warner are both financial supporters of NPR.
10: Today is the last day of voting in Arizona's primary.
11: How is the stage being set for some of the swing state's big races in the fall?
10: Joining us now is Cameron Sanchez with member station KJZZ in Phoenix to talk about this. Good morning, Cameron.
13: Good morning.
10: So you spent a lot of time talking to voters. What stands out as the main things that they're thinking about?
13: Well, for Democrats, we've heard a lot about opposition to President Trump, and some voters do relate that to the cost of living. I spoke with Dorothy Garcia at her home in Scottsdale, Arizona, while I was tagging along with a Democratic candidate.
14: Medical, schools, taxes, the water bill, the light bill, electricity, things like that, yeah. The richer you are, the more you get. The poorer you are, the less you get.
13: For some Republicans, I do think the border, and since we're a border state, and immigration still remains a top issue, but there is concern that if Democrats win Congress, they'll allow too much immigration in their view.
10: Maybe the most competitive primaries there are for a House seat. It's a toss-up seat that Democrats hope to flip in their effort to take control of the House. Who's running there?
13: Right. This is a Phoenix metro area district, which is currently represented by a Republican congressman, David Schweikert, but he's running for governor, leaving an opening. So the front runners on the Democrats are former state legislator Amish Shaw and former broadcaster Marlene Gallant-Woods. And she's a former Republican who switched parties years ago. So both candidates say they can get the support of independent voters. And they both tried to beat Schweikert before. 2 years ago, Shaw beat Gallant-Woods and others in the primary race, but lost to Schweikert in the general election. But this year, Gallant-Woods has the backing of the Democratic Congressional Campaign Committee. And then on the Republican side, we've got former NFL kicker Jay Feely. He's a lot of name ID and Trump endorsement. But his opponent is a little further to the right. He's Joseph Chaplick, who was a member of the Freedom Caucus when he was a state legislator.
10: Turning to the race for governor, the incumbent is Democrat Katie Hobbs. Our listeners might remember she barely beat Republican Carrie Lake in 2022. Who are her potential opponents this time?
13: Two congressmen, Andy Biggs and David Schweikert. Biggs is seen as the front runner in this race. He's got Trump's endorsement and the backing of Turning Point USA, the organization founded by the late conservative

0: around, Biggs is definitely leaning away from a far-right image and pitching himself as someone who can work across the aisle. Schweikert comes from that toss-up district where he does have experience appealing to independents.
1: What other races or trends will you be watching for?
2: The Arizona Secretary of State's race is one to watch because it highlights trends in Arizona politics, like election security and the influence of Turning Point. In the Republican primary, we have a state lawmaker, Alexander Colladin, who's a member of the legislature's far-right Freedom Caucus, and he's an attorney who participated in multiple lawsuits to try to throw out election results in 2020 and 2022. And his opponent, Gina Swoboda, had Trump's endorsement when she became chair of the state party, and there are MAGA entities who like her, but she's never outright claimed elections are stolen. That's an opportunity to see Republican voters' views on election denialism in 2026. The Republican primary winner will face incumbent Democrat Adrian Fuentes in the fall.
1: That's Cameron Sanchez of KJZZ. Thank you so much for your reporting.
2: Thank you.
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3: Straight ahead on Morning Edition, what made the World Cup such a success? Despite early fears, NPR's Michelle Martin asks soccer podcaster Roger Bennett. 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Crumpler Road at State Line Road, there's an injury crash. I-55 southbound before North Hernando. Bridgework has the left lane blocked. I-240 westbound at Lamar, there's an accident reported. Sunny and hot, 98 for the high heat index, up to 114 extreme heat warning in effect until 9 tonight. 40% chance of showers and thunderstorms, low around 77. Wednesday, sunny with a high near 90, north-northeast wind 10 to 15. And Wednesday night, mostly clear, low around 69, northeast wind around 10. In Memphis now, mostly sunny and 81. Jackson, mostly sunny and 77. 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At 7:43, good morning, I'm Rob Grayson. 901-325-6565. 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
6: Good morning. I'm Leila Faldin. The Boston Red Sox were one of the worst baseball teams to start this season. In the last month, they've been the best. They won 13 straight going into a game Monday against the Baltimore Orioles, who had their own streak of 7 wins. Somebody had to lose. The game was tied in the 8th inning until a home run from Red Sox player Caleb Durbin gave Boston the win. The team's now one win away from a franchise record. Look at my baseball knowledge. It's Morning Edition.
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1: 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I'm Leila Faldin.
8: And I'm Michelle Martin. If you're a diehard soccer fan, or even if you've just fallen in love with a beautiful game, then you might be feeling a bit of a letdown right now, an emptiness, dare we say, because the World Cup is over. But despite fears over all the ways it could go wrong, the tournament seems to have been a success. Roger Bennett is here to recap. He is the CEO and founder of the soccer podcast Men in Blazers. Good morning, Raj.
9: Oh, Michelle Martin, you're an American legend.
8: Okay. So we heard warnings that the Trump administration's immigration policies might keep fans away, that high ticket prices might lead to half-empty stadiums. That didn't happen. What did happen?

0: It's amazing. As second Lionel Messi takes the field, the rational's replaced by the emotional cognitive dissonance kicks in. And we've all just emerged from a global 39-day odyssey that was, I think, peerless by anything that's made by Christopher Nolan. Ended with the best team, Spain, utterly victorious. And the best player in the world, Lionel Messi, sobbing in tears with the world watching. And it all happened here, Canada, Mexico and the United States. It was really a fever dream of human revelation.
1: So, you know, there were some controversies. The Somali referee who was turned back at the airport, the treatment of Iran's team, President Trump's red card intervention with FIFA. A lot of people had issue with the VAR, the whole video assistant review. Did that take some of the shine off for you?
0: Yeah, I mean, football is life and death and rebirth, all of the things. And we can't lose sight of those. That existed alongside so much human joy and collective memory making. The football was phenomenal on the field. The biggest players in the world all delivered. Lionel Messi, America now knows the name Kylian Mbappe, has fallen in love with the kind of Viking Shaquille O'Neal, Norway's Erling Haaland. But it was really off the field that I think the most important things happened. The teams, Cape Verde, small teams, Congo, Curacao, charmed with their diasporas, charmed America. The Scottish invasion of Boston, Rock Chalk, Algeria and Kansas, where they fell in love out of nowhere with a North African team. The world discovering Buc-ee's, really Waffle House diplomacy. The world finding America and falling in love in the way we needed to be loved, I think, Michelle, will be one of the lasting legacies of this tournament.
1: What about you? What are your best memories?
0: I went across the United States in an enormous orange Home Depot bus. We did college game days across the United States. And to make cross-generational memories with millions of Americans, it was like the honor of my life that someone who wants this game to grow in America and saw it growing deeply before my eyes. I think marching to the match in Seattle with Marshawn Lynch and 15,000 Americans before the game who dreamt that everything was possible. It wasn't, but it felt like it was in the moment. The Americans coming from Alaska, Hawaii, across the East Coast, thousands of them. The power of the memory making that we experienced in that moment, I think, will be with me forever. The song Country Roads that the Americans sang was so beautiful. Now it sounds sadder than Johnny Cash's Hurt, but that's football, life, death, rebirth.
1: How long are you going to sleep? And how long is it going to take you to get ready for the Women's World Cup?
0: Yeah, and you've nailed it. Women's World Cup, 339 days away. And you know what, Michelle? The United States are very, very good at that one.
1: All right.
0: I can't wait.
1: That is Roger Bennett, CEO and founder of the Men in Blazers Media Network. It's Morning Edition from NPR News. I'm Michelle Martin.
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3: It's time now for the Weekly Dish on WKNO. Our host, Jennifer Chandler, brings you culinary tips for good cooking and even better eating.
4: I've always loved a light and refreshing tomato and cucumber salad. 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About 20 years ago, we planted our first vegetable garden. 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So needless to say, I was whipping up this salad every week with tomatoes I bought at the farmer's market. The second year, we added tomatoes to our garden, but they didn't fare so well with the extreme heat we had in Tennessee that year. I have to admit it, it may have also had something to do with the fact that we didn't add any compost or lime to the dirt. By the summer of our third year of gardening, we finally got the hang of it. Nowadays, I plant 2 to 4 heirloom cherry tomato plants, and we are already onto a bumper crop of tomatoes of all varieties. And I only plant 2 to 3 cucumber plants, which is more than enough to feed our family. To make my version of this fresh-from-the-garden salad, I love using all types of tomatoes, heirlooms of all shades and sizes. I also throw in sweet Vidalia onions in lieu of the white onions the classic recipe calls for. Fresh basil from the garden also adds a delicious touch to this dish. 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This is Jennifer Chandler with the Weekly Dish. 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
2: 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We're looking for 25 pledges by 9 this morning. We have one in so far, and guess what? It's from LaGrange.
6: Ah,
7: so alrighty. 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
7: Yeah, we've got listeners all over West Tennessee. We've got lots of folks in Jackson and we always have the boot heel of Missouri. 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It's been a year since the federal funding was rescinded. 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
6: Yeah, it's and you're probably thinking, wait a minute. It's the middle of July. What are they doing pledge? Well, here's the thing. It has been a year. This is the one-year anniversary of when the rescission bill was signed last year, which removed all federal funding from public broadcasting as of right then. And still, WKNO, like every other station in the country, every other public station in the country, is now 100% locally funded. Now, that sounds like a big deal, and it is a big deal, but the fact of the matter is we were always mostly locally funded. It has always been mostly your dollars that have made this happen. It has been significant. It was a big chunk. It was about 21% of our budget that we lost, and we have had to do a lot of things to help make that up, but the fact of the matter is it's mostly you that have made that up. You immediately got on the phone and got online with us and said, what can we do? We love our local station. We want you guys to keep bringing us NPR news and information and classical music and checking on the arts and all the wonderful local things that we do. You immediately jumped in. And thank you so much. And that really is what has happened all over the country, because this is one of those things that, the law of unintended consequences applies. What most people, I think, thought was that by passing this rescission bill, it would silence the voices of NPR News and PBS News, and those were voices that some people wanted silenced. Mm-hmm. In actual fact, most of those dollars did not go to the national organizations. They have their own support. NPR and PBS do. Most of those dollars went to individual local stations like us. Those were the folks who were hurt. Some were hurt more than others. Smaller stations, rural stations, tribal stations out west who receive a greater proportion of their funding from federal dollars. They were hurt the worst. But pretty much all stations took some sort of a hit. As I mentioned, we took about a 21% hit. And I think a lot of the folks who passed this bill did not realize that who they were actually hurting were their own constituents, local stations. That ended up backfiring to some degree to some folks. But the fact of the matter is those dollars are gone. And as far as we know, they are not coming back, at least in the form that we have seen in the past, which means it is more important than ever that you realize it really is your dollars that make this happen. This is something we've been saying for years, but it is now more true than ever, if something can be more true than ever. it is your dollars that 100% make this station possible. We have some lovely local underwriters, which Sally handles and gets in for us. And they are, again, local underwriters. There are no national organizations that are making WKNO possible. There are no big political organizations that are making WKNO possible. It is mostly you. Your individual dollars, your $10 a month, your $5 a month, your $20 a month, it is your dollars that make this possible. Now, what we saw when all of this happened last year was that many of you who are already sustaining members, and thank you so much, upped your pledge. You went from $5 a month to $10 a month, or $10 a month to $20 a month. We also got a lot of individual one-time gifts, which is wonderful. But those increases in your sustaining memberships made such a huge difference, because that is ongoing. That is not something that is a one-time thing. That continues to give, and that has made a huge difference in our budget and will continue to do so. So, you know, you might think about that. You might think about going ahead and increasing your pledge a little bit. Maybe go from $5 to $10 a month. You know, at $10 a month, we'll send you the I Heart WKNO t-shirt.
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2: Looking for 25 calls by 9 this morning. We have 23 to go. We got another one in there, so call now, 901-325-6565. The root system that keeps us from eroding when the rains come and the winds blow and all of that. The root system is the sustaining member.
7: Absolutely.
2: That says, I tell you what, you take $10 a month, you take $20 a month, $5 a month, whatever you've got, and you put in that, and it goes month by month by month. We can count on this, and this is a beautiful thing. This is the basis that keeps things rolling around here, and thank you for being one of those right now, joining 901-325-6565 and becoming a sustaining member of the WKNO stations. Mm. We appreciate that.
7: Yeah, we do. And we use the term sustainer. Maybe you want to think about it as a subscription.
6: Subscription,
7: yeah.
6: Sure.
7: Yeah. Think of your most important sources of news and information and entertainment and those things that you subscribe to. And as Daryl said, you know, the things that just come out of your checking account every month, and because that's what you pay to have access to the news and the entertainment and the information and the things that you need. Unlike Netflix, we're going to let you decide how much you want to contribute. I want to make a special plea. 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It's okay.
6: Yeah.
7: Come in from the cold.
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2: 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Sunny today, 98 for the high. Extreme heat warning in effect today. Right now, mostly sunny and 81 in Memphis. Jackson, mostly sunny and 77.
8: Its mission in Iran to reporters in months and has been slow-walking information about casualties. What questions does Senator Chris Murphy have for Secretary Pete Hegseth? It's Morning Edition from NPR News. President Trump went after reporters at the New York Times who wrote there were security concerns with the new Air Force One from Qatar. I'm Leila Fadel.
1: And I'm Michelle Martin. Then Trump said the plane still needs to be maxed out. Also, a family takes the Trump administration's offer to leave the country. And singer Sid's latest album is inspired by the peach fuzz on her upper lip. It is Tuesday, July 21st. On this day, 3 years ago, the incongruous but somehow still perfect pairing Barbie and Oppenheimer. Barbenheimer hit theaters, earning $235 million opening weekend. News is next.
9: Live from NPR News in Washington, I'm Janine Hurst. Iran's interior minister is meeting Pakistan's military chief today, according to Iranian state media. It's one of the first visits by any leading Iranian official to Pakistan since this cycle of clashes between the U.S. and Iran started in mid-June. NPR's Dia Hadid has more.
10: Pakistani officials, led by the Army Chief of Staff, Field Marshal Asim Munir, have been mediating between the sides ever since the U.S. and Israel launched strikes on Iran in late February. Pakistan mediated the first ceasefire between the U.S. and Iran on April 8. Then in mid-June, the country mediated a memorandum of understanding. It was meant to lead to negotiations for a comprehensive peace deal. But early this month, Iran targeted three ships in the Strait of Hormuz. It said they had violated the understanding, which Iran interprets as giving it control over the vital waterway. Clashes have been escalating since. Pakistani officials have called on both sides to adhere to the memorandum. Dia Hadid, NPR News.
9: Defense Secretary Pete Hegseth heads to Capitol Hill today to ask the Senate Appropriations Committee for a nearly $90 billion funding boost, most of that for military operations in Iran. This as President Trump heads to Dover, Delaware today for the dignified transfer of American service members killed over the weekend in the U.S. war against Iran. Two died in an Iranian strike on a base in Jordan Friday. One is missing. Another died in a drone incident in northern Iraq Saturday. Gas prices are on the rise. The national average for a gallon of regular has again topped $4, as NPR's Stephen Basaha reports.
11: All sorts of travelers are feeling the rising costs. Commercial truck drivers, diesel is now above $5.10 a gallon nationally. Flyers, at the start of July, domestic flights were up about $93 on average from a year earlier, according to the travel site Kayak. And if you're trading in crude oil, a barrel started the week priced above $82, up about $25 since the year's start. Average gas prices peaked around $4.50 in May, but the ceasefire between the U.S. and Iran brought those prices down. Now, with the ceasefire over and fighting intensifying, prices are climbing again. Stephen Basaha, NPR News.
9: Arizona is the only state with a primary election today, and the results will help determine control of Congress. From member station KJZZ, Cameron Sanchez reports.
12: Arizona is a purple state with several competitive races, including the one for the state's first congressional district. The winner there will replace longtime Republican Congressman David Schweikert, who is running for governor. Former NFL kicker and Trump endorsee Jay Feely is the Republican frontrunner. On the Democratic side, candidates Amish Shaw and Marlene Galon Woods have a shot. All of Arizona's statewide offices are also up for election and are mostly held by incumbent Democrats. Republicans hope to take back the offices of governor, secretary of state, and attorney general this year. For NPR News, I'm Cameron Sanchez in Phoenix.
9: This is NPR News.
13: For WKNO News in Memphis, I'm Christopher Blank. In the first 2 days of early voting, last Friday and Saturday, more than 9,000 Shelby County voters cast ballots. It's the highest two-day total for this election cycle since 2014. Shelby County Elections Administrator Linda Phillips said she expects overall turnout to be higher this year. Early voting continues through August 1st, and Election Day is August 6th. Governor Bill Lee has chosen retired FedEx pilot Albert Glenn and AutoZone executive David McKinney as his picks for the new Memphis Shelby County Airport Authority Board of Commissioners. The appointments follow a change in state law giving Republican leaders more control over the state's airports. Other picks by House Speaker Cameron Sexton and Lieutenant Governor Randy McNally have also been named to the nine-member board. Mayor Paul Young will also get three appointees. Board activation is currently waiting on the results of a federal lawsuit challenging the legality of the state takeover. Downtown Memphis's Front Street is getting a multi-million dollar facelift, adding to more street closures until winter. Downtown Memphis Commission President and CEO Shandell Ryan said the city is renovating streets around the new Memphis Art Museum to, quote, take it to the 21st century. The project will reduce Front Street to three lanes, upgrade sidewalks and landscaping, and install ADA accessible curb ramps and curb extensions. Lemoyne Owen College is expanding its campus with a flurry of transactions. Earlier this month, it bought a property from YWCA Greater Memphis for $500,000. Andy Ashby of the Daily Memphian says the 1.2-acre lot at 1044 Mississippi Boulevard has a more than 7,000-square-foot building to be purposed for Lemoyne Owen's School of Education.
14: The private, historically black liberal arts college also bought the town center building on a two-acre site at 915 East Macklemore Avenue from One Family Memphis for $1 million in May. That property has a nearly 54,000-square-foot shopping center that was built in 2010. The recent additions have grown the campus from 17 acres to 20 acres in short order, a nearly 18% increase. For the Daily Memphian, I'm Andy Ashby.
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2: Straight ahead on Morning Edition, authorities detained a former U.S. Army soldier who is accused of starting a fire and shooting a pellet gun outside of a federal building in New York City that houses an immigration court. Sunny and hot, 98 for the high today, heat index up to 114 for tonight, 40% chance of showers and thunderstorms, low around 77. In Memphis now, mostly sunny and 82. Jackson, partly sunny and 80. 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Good morning, I'm Rob Grayson.
1: It's Morning Edition from NPR News. I'm Michelle Martin.
8: And I'm Leila Fadel. Lawmakers are seeking answers about the war in Iran from Defense Secretary Pete Hegseth today.
1: The White House is asking for a nearly $90 billion funding boost, most of that for military operations in Iran. In a few minutes, we'll speak with one of the senators set to question Hegseth, Democrat Chris Murphy of Connecticut. It's been more than 2 months since Hegseth testified on the Hill, and the Pentagon hasn't briefed reporters since May. Hegseth's appearance comes as President Trump travels to Delaware to receive the bodies of two U.S. soldiers killed in Jordan last week.
8: Here with more is Quill Lawrence from NPR's National Security Team. Good morning, Quill.
16: Good morning.
8: So what else do we know about the U.S. casualties at this point?
16: This Iranian attack on a joint U.S.-Jordanian air base on Friday killed two soldiers. Another is missing and believed dead. There was another drone-related casualty at a U.S. base in northern Iraq over the weekend. I spoke with three former U.S. military officials about this new and rapidly evolving reality of drone warfare. One of them was General Joseph Votel, who formerly led CENTCOM. He said the U.S. had built up power in the region by building these bases.
17: Our strength for the last several decades has been our forward deployment and our positioning across the Gulf that has reassured partners and put us in a position where we could be responsive to things. But now we are seeing that that same advantage has turned into a little bit of a disadvantage in the face of missiles and especially drones. It has also highlighted a significant vulnerability.
16: So, like in Iraq and Afghanistan, the enemy had no real range or air power. But now in the age of drone warfare, Iran doesn't even really need an air force because its drones can travel 1,000 miles and hit U.S. bases all over the region.
8: Does it mean anything that after 3 months there were suddenly three, perhaps four casualties over the weekend? Has something changed?
16: Just that for 10 nights now, Iran and the U.S. have been escalating tit-for-tat bombardments. Iran has stepped up attacks. It's possible they just got lucky or that the U.S. had been very lucky so far. General Votel said that, well, any death is tragic. These numbers seem low considering the ways of missile and cheap armed drones that Iran's been throwing at these U.S. targets. Anyone comparing these wars to Iraq and Afghanistan, the casualties here are an order of magnitude smaller, and there aren't ground troops involved. But one similarity is that there isn't a clear cause or goal that can help the American people understand why these troops have died. You know, one of the service women who died on Friday, she was just 19.
8: That's so young. We mentioned the Pentagon hasn't briefed on the war since May. Is the Pentagon purposely withholding information from the public, including on the wounded?
16: A U.S. military official who is not authorized to speak publicly confirmed with NPR that the Defense Department has been slow-walking information on casualties. And just this week, the Pentagon spokesman admitted after questions from journalists that 100 service members have been injured in the last 2 weeks. He said the vast majority recovered quickly and went back to work. It's also not clear how much damage has been done to these bases. There's concern in Congress about the rapid depletion of U.S. munitions, which is something Hegseth is bound to get questions about today. Three former military officials I spoke with said that the Pentagon's poor communication has caused a lack of trust. One said, you know, they just don't have much credit. General Votel pointed out that it's not only credit with the American people and Congress, but the U.S. has been leaving key regional allies in the dark, and they're the ones who are bearing the brunt of all these Iranian attacks.
8: NPR's Quill Lawrence, thank you for your reporting, Quill.
16: Thank you.
1: One of the lawmakers who will question Defense Secretary Pete Hegseth later today is Senator Chris Murphy. He is a Democrat from Connecticut and a member of the Senate Appropriations Committee. Good morning, Senator.
18: Good morning.
1: So what are some of the questions you have for Defense Secretary Hegseth today?
18: Well, the first and most obvious question is, what is the end game? It appears that the war goals have been reduced to one, getting the Strait of Hormuz reopened. At this point, there seems to be no hope to significantly degrade their missile capacity or their drone capacity. And so right now, I think all that can happen is that Iran once again agrees to reopen the Strait of Hormuz. But their price is probably higher than it was a year ago. And one of the most important things we can do today is simply confirm that the administration has decided to narrow its war aims to simply getting that strait open. And we'll be asking the secretary what the price that they will be willing to pay to get that done.
1: NPR has confirmed a New York Times report that the Pentagon has withheld or at the very least slow-walked dozens of military injuries in this war. The administration argues that this is strategic. This is for operational security. What do you say to that?
18: Well, there's no excuse to withhold from the American public the full cost of this war. Obviously, the American people know what the cost is, as gas prices are back over $4 a gallon. Diesel prices and fertilizer prices are through the roof. We've seen the biggest increase in rate of bankruptcies for farms in the last 10 years over the course of the war. But the cost is also American lives. It's not just in those that have been killed, and that number is rising. It's also in those wounded, those lives that are permanently changed by the injuries of war that they'll bring back home. We also don't really have a great sense of the battle damage that's been done. There's reports now that, you know, we don't have the ability to protect our troops in theater because so much of our air defense and interceptor capability has been damaged by the Iranians, that the casualty numbers may be increasing at an exponential rate over the next few days and weeks because the Iranians are able to more easily pierce our air defenses as they have been substantially damaged by this campaign. So the worry is that these injuries and these deaths for troops are going to accelerate as we have less of an ability to protect them.
1: So I'm going to go back to this question of the appropriations, because you're on the Appropriations Committee. Analysts have been raising concern for months that the U.S. doesn't have enough missiles or interceptors to engage in a high-intensity conflict or a full-blown war, if we want to call it that. Do you share those concerns?
18: I do share those concerns, but it's not just a concern relative to this theater. Our other adversaries are watching us right now as we significantly deplete our missile stocks and our interceptor stocks. For instance, obviously we know that China is contemplating making a move at some point on Taiwan. Now, it'll be up to the American public as to whether the United States steps in and defends Taiwan. But there's a vulnerability, because if that conflict were to break out today, the United States doesn't have an ability to fight another front. It's going to take us, you know, maybe the better part of a decade to replenish the interceptor capacity and the missile capacity that we've lost. So this is not just about an exposure for U.S. troops in the Middle East. This is about a signal being sent to other adversaries around the world, like China, that it might be time for them to move. We've opened mm-hmm. ourselves up to a massive vulnerability, not just in the region, but globally.
1: Well, isn't that a reason then why Congress should provide this supplemental defense funding?
18: Well, again, as I mentioned, the problem here is that we can't replenish our stocks in a way that will adequately protect our troops in the Middle East today. And the reality is they're going to use those munitions not to shore up our global defenses, but to continue the war in Iran. And the American people don't want this war. It's an illegal war. One of the only mechanisms that Congress has to stop an illegal, unpopular war is to deny the administration funding. And so for me, I am not going to support any additional funding that's going to be used to carry out a war that's making America less safe, that's getting thousands of people killed in the region, and is driving up costs for Americans back at home.
1: Before we let you go, just briefly here, are you at all worried about the politics of that? I mean, that defense authorization bill that the Senate Democrats blocked last week, it's one of the few pieces of legislation that normally gets bipartisan support. Could holding up raises for troops and investments and things like child care, their families, any worries that could backfire?
18: I mean, right now, this is our only mechanism to end this war. And the American public have weighed in very clearly. They don't want this war to continue. They don't want to bear the cost of it. They don't want any more Americans to die. They don't want the Middle East to continue to spiral out of control. So if denying funding for this war is our only mechanism to end it, I think that's exactly what the American public wants to do.
1: That is Senator Chris Murphy of Connecticut. He is a Democrat. Senator, thank you.
18: Thank you.
1: I do want to mention that NPR has reached out to Senate Republicans for their perspectives on the war in Iran, and those invitations remain open.
8: Federal officials say a U.S. Army vet started a large fire, shot a pellet gun, and set off a firework outside a building where ICE has offices in New York City yesterday morning. Reporter Gwen Hogan says three people suffered minor injuries.
19: Federal authorities identified the man involved as 43-year-old Andrew Arabaka, who'd been in the Army where he worked as a Patriot missile mechanic in the early 2000s. The Department of Homeland Security is calling him an anti-ICE rioter, and federal charges against him are still pending. Videos posted to social media show a man dumping a bucket of liquid and lighting it on fire, followed by clouds of smoke. Arabaka was apprehended within minutes and quickly tackled to the ground by federal officers on scene. The attack happened outside 26 Federal Plaza, a towering government office building in Lower Manhattan. Inside, ICE has several floors of offices where immigrants can be arrested, as well as holding cells for immigrants after their arrests. James Barnicle, the assistant director of New York's FBI field office, told reporters yesterday Arabaka had a sign with him that read, "ICE off our streets," and yelled derogatory statements about ICE during his arrest.
20: Mr. Arabaka came armed with bad intentions. I will say that 26 Federal Plaza has long been a target of extremists, of terrorists. And today, the extremism was brought here.
19: The building has been the focal point of many protests since ICE arrests ramped up under President Donald Trump last year. But they've largely been peaceful. Of the three people who had minor injuries, Barnicle said, two were government employees and one was a bystander, an immigrant trying to attend their court hearing. Arabaka is in federal custody, waiting to be charged. Information about a lawyer representing him wasn't available right away. For NPR News, I'm Gwen Hogan in New York.

This WKNO Traffic Watch is made possible by the Crohn's and Colitis Foundation, Witten Road at Appling Farms Parkway, there's an injury crash. Crumpler Road at State Line Road, an injury crash. I-55 southbound before North Hernando, bridge work has the right lane blocked. Extreme heat warning in effect till 9 tonight. Sunny and hot with a high near 98 today. 114 for the heat index. For tonight, 40% chance of showers and thunderstorms. Mostly cloudy, becoming mostly clear toward daybreak with a low around 77. Wednesday, sunny with a high near 90, north-northeast wind 10 to 15, and Wednesday night mostly clear with a low around 69. In Memphis now, mostly sunny and 82, Jackson partly sunny and 80. 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

0: On the next Fresh Air, Andre DeShields. He won a Tony for his performance in Hadestown. He's also in the new film of last year's London Revival. He's now on Broadway in Cats the Jellicle Ball. DeShields describes himself as Afro-queer, a longtime HIV survivor, and an unreformed hippie who grew up in Baltimore's innermost inner city. Join us.
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3: You know, I was thinking about that this morning as I was driving in, that, yeah, commemorate, but in a way, I think maybe we can celebrate our independence.
1: Sure.
4: Yeah,
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4: Yeah, and we are strongly encouraging people to become sustaining members, because that's really, I think, the future of public broadcasting. And it's, as Sally was talking last pledge break about, you can think of it as a subscription. And I think that's apt, because you probably have subscriptions to other things. And the thing about subscriptions is you're paying for things that you use, but you're paying for new things. 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
1: Right.
4: When you pay for a subscription to Netflix, you're getting shows that are on there, but they're adding new shows all the time. You're paying for things that continue to give to you, and there could not be a better example of this than public radio, because literally every day is something new. So you're paying for something new every day, which brings up a little pet peeve of mine about software subscriptions, but I'm not going to get into that right now.
3: Yep.
4: So think of it as a subscription. You are subscribing to this service that brings you something new every single day. And, you know, back last year when all this happened, I mean, the impetus to this was that people in the administration did not like the reporting of National Public Radio and PBS. And the idea was to shut those voices down. One could say that that backfired somewhat spectacularly, because, of course, these services are now more important than ever and more popular than ever. We have more sustaining members than we have ever had. We have more people joining all the time simply because they want this service to remain. And I think actually, and this is one of those things that can be argued a lot. Certainly there is a place for public funding of public broadcasting, but should a service that reports on the government be dependent on the government for a lot of its funding? That's a philosophical question that one could argue. But if you think that this service should be funded by the public, which is the way it was always designed, then you have to step up and be part of that. So if this is important to you, if it's something you listen to every day, then help us pay for it, because it's all all paid for by our local community right now. 100% local funding for your local broadcast station. We turn around, we send some of that money to NPR, which, again, NPR no longer gets any federal funding at all. So their funding is dependent on local stations just like us. If that's the way you think it should be, then you kind of have to put your money where your mouth is and make a pledge. 901-325-6565. Looking for 25 pledges by 9 a.m. I have no idea where we are.
3: Yeah.
1: At this moment, we have heard from Jill Cox, Padma Lyons, and Caprice Devereaux so far. So
3: thank you all. Thank you for calling this morning. Now, we've been talking a lot about sustainers, and that really is the way to go now. And that lets you, you know, make that ongoing subscription payment, if you will. And we know that we've got the funds coming in. And we've been talking a lot about $10 a month, which is a great way to sort of start out, and you get a t-shirt. But we also have folks who pledge at $100 a month.
4: Sure.
3: And we have people who pledge at $30 or $50 a month. 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And our membership department has reminded me that when you do a sustaining membership, if you'll set it up as an automatic draft from your checking account rather than drafting on your credit card, it actually saves us those credit card fees. Also, it means that when that particular credit card expires that we have on file for you, we don't have to call you and say, wait, your credit card, we need a new credit card number. So just think about that while you're making your call to sustain Morning Edition right now.
4: 901-325-6565. 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I think probably most of the people who have pledged today have done it online. And actually, we see that more and more. We should probably start giving the website address first instead of the phone number.
1: Right.
4: Because that's very, very popular. And you know, you don't want to talk this early in the morning, and who can blame you? So, so go ahead and go online and make that pledge, but do that now. And one thing that we noticed, and this really happened, I think, about this time last year, is that we passed the halfway point in terms of the number of listeners and supporters who are sustaining members. It is now more than 51%.
3: I did not know that.
4: That's sustaining
3: impressive.
4: Members, yes. 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
1: Most of the modern ways of getting a hold of us, we finally have connected to. 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Looking for 25 pledges by 9 this morning. 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So that's the extent of this one right now. 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
5: Live from NPR News in Washington, I'm Dave Mattingly. Defense Secretary Pete Hegseth is likely to face a lot of questions today about the war with Iran when he appears on Capitol Hill. Hegseth is scheduled to testify to the Senate Appropriations Committee. He's expected to ask lawmakers for tens of billions of dollars more for the war as part of a larger Pentagon spending package. Senator Chris Murphy is a Democrat on the committee.
6: The first and most obvious question is, what is the end game? It appears that the war goals have been reduced to one, getting the Strait of Hormuz reopened. And one of the most important things we can do today is simply confirm that the administration has decided to narrow its war aims to simply getting that strait open. And we'll be asking the secretary what the price that they will be willing to pay to get that done.
5: He was speaking to NPR's Morning Edition. The U.S. military has been stepping up its attacks on Iran as Iran continues to fire at commercial shipping in the Strait of Hormuz. Britain says Iran struck an oil tanker in the strait today, forcing the crew to abandon ship. Later this morning at the White House, President Trump will be meeting with Lebanon's president. The talks come weeks after Israel and Lebanon announced a framework agreement for Israeli forces to withdraw from southern Lebanon. This is NPR News from Washington. Heavy rains and strong winds are expected along coastal areas of Alabama, Mississippi, and Louisiana tonight and tomorrow as Tropical Storm Bertha moves northwest across the Gulf of Mexico. Bertha's top sustained winds are at 50 miles per hour. It's the second named storm of the Atlantic hurricane season. Funeral services were held yesterday in Mississippi for an 18-year-old found dead off the state's coast earlier this month. Authorities say they're still investigating the cause of death for Nolan Wells. Elise Gregg with the Gulf States Newsroom and Mississippi Public Broadcasting reports.
7: Wells' funeral was a time to mourn and a call to justice, with the investigation ongoing and many key details still missing. Wells, who was black, traveled to Horn Island with friends for Independence Day and was the only one who didn't return. The Reverend Al Sharpton, who officiated the funeral, is one of several civil rights leaders working with the family.
8: For an 18-year-old young man to no longer be with us, we want answers. And I think that for the family, the closure can come if there is justice.
7: Filmmaker Tyler Perry paid for the funeral and is working with Sharpton to offer a $100,000 reward for new information regarding Wells' death. For NPR News, I'm Elise Gregg in Ocean Springs, Mississippi.
5: The Dow is up 227 points. I'm Dave Mattingly in Washington.
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9: It's Morning Edition from NPR News. I'm Michelle Martin.
10: And I'm Leila Faldil. Good morning. The new Air Force One is out of commission. Earlier this month, the New York Times reported the Secret Service urged President Trump to leave a NATO summit in Turkey on an older version of Air Force One instead of the Boeing 747 donated by Qatar last year. The reporting said that was because of security concerns. Then Trump talked about the Qatari plane after coming home from the World Cup final on Sunday.
11: has a lot of capability, but as I understand it, in about a month or so, they're going to send it to have it be maxed out. So they're going to be sending it, and they'll have it be maxed out in, think, about a month.
10: Here to help us understand what might be happening to the plane is Dan Lamothe. He covers the U.S. military for The Washington Post. Good morning, and thanks for joining us.
12: Yes, hello.
10: So we heard the president talk about maxed out, maxing out the plane. What does that mean?
12: Yeah, so the old Air Force One has some of the same capabilities that you'd expect in jets you'd find in combat. Missile warning sensors, kind of exquisite radars, flare dispensers, things that can help it if it were to be attacked.
10: Hmm.
12: The new one, and it's been known really since the start, and this has been raised as a concern since really the Trump administration first announced that it would bring this plane on, wasn't built for that. So they sent it in, they gave it $400 million in upgrades, but it's always been very vague what upgrades it got, what upgrades it didn't get. And clearly now that they're kind of seeing some of the concerns come up, they've decided to add additional capabilities. What they're adding now versus what they added some months ago, that has remained unclear. That there you start running into, military capabilities and classification issues, and it's been vague, but clearly this plane did not have everything that the old Air Force One had.
10: So the president admits this plane needs some upgrades, but then he bashes the New York Times for reporting about the concerns. I mean, why?
12: Yeah, I mean, I think you'd have to ask the president to that to some degree, but really I think what you're running into here is his concerns with the plane not standing up to scrutiny, really.
10: Mm-hmm.
12: This is a plane that everybody had questions about at the beginning. Wiring issues, communication issues, and defensive capabilities was always something that people who study these issues said that this would be a concern. It has become a concern.
10: How much risk would you say the president and his passengers faced on board the flight to Ankara for that NATO summit, given the Secret Service urged the president not to leave on that plane?
12: Yeah, I mean, I think there is some amount of risk here. I think given what we didn't know the plane had or didn't have, it's a little challenging to assess. Other world leaders all flew into the same summit. So I think that's worth noting as well. But yeah, I mean, as this developed, and I think really what really may have changed the situation here on July 7th, as the president was in Turkey, they made the judgment call to start bombing Iran in a serious way again. That seems to maybe have had a factor on the risks here. You kind of shifted the situation on the ground while you were much closer to Iran than you otherwise would have been.
10: Dan Lamothe covers the military for The Washington Post. Thank you so much for your time.
12: Thank you.
9: Immigrant families pushed to leave the U.S. by the Trump administration have found themselves in difficult situations. Michigan Public's Beamish Ahmed reports on a family who returned to Venezuela just before disaster struck.
13: After being held in immigration detention for 3 months, Osmari Garcia agreed to a voluntary departure back to Venezuela. Her husband, Hector Marine, and their 6 kids would soon follow. 2 weeks after they reunited, 2 massive earthquakes devastated the region they live in.
14: Todo quedó irreconocible. Los niños están realmente traumatizados de ver tanta ruina.
13: Everything was left unrecognizable, Garcia said in a voice memo. The children are really traumatized from seeing so much ruin. The family hasn't lived in Venezuela for 9 years. The younger kids, ages 3 and 7, were born in Colombia and have never even been there. They all came to the U.S. through a Biden-era program for asylum seekers. The Trump administration ended that program. Garcia and Marine didn't know it, but the driver's licenses and work permits they had were no longer valid. When Garcia dropped the kids off at their elementary school one day last February, immigration officers arrested and detained her.
15: We were never afraid before, but after she was detained, then we were afraid to leave the house.
13: Marine stopped going to work. The kids stopped going to school. Their savings ran out. Marine was at a loss for what to do until he remembered a flyer he saw in one of his kids' backpacks. It had information for Kristen Plonsky, who at the time worked for the Detroit School District and was helping immigrant families. As a health hub coordinator, Plonsky's job was to be a one-stop shop to connect families to everything from rental assistance to medical clinics. Then, 4 Detroit students were detained by ICE in quick succession last fall.
16: Since then, most of my job has been in some way related to the increased presence of immigration enforcement.
13: But even with her help, Maureen says they couldn't hunker down forever. And Garcia couldn't bear to stay in immigration detention while the overburdened court system made a decision on her asylum case. So they decided to give up their asylum claims and to leave the life they had built in Detroit. Plonsky helped the rest of the family navigate travel arrangements while they waited for travel permits to come through.
15: We had to change the flights 3 times. She's the one that got them all changed. So she's been there, and we couldn't have done it without her.
13: Plonsky says she doesn't think people who say things like they should have come here legally have any idea what the legal way is.
16: There are so many different pathways, and even the people who are in those pathways and have done it the right way, like they're saying they should, are getting taken.
13: The family, like many others voluntarily returning to their home countries, is also having a hard time getting the $2,600 stipends the Department of Homeland Security promised to anyone who self-deports. Plonsky is still helping the family collect that cash for each of the kids. Garcia says the stipends have become even more vital after last month's earthquakes.
14: Quedar sin nada, o sea, lo poco que teníamos acabando de llegar.
13: We left with a little.

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1: Straight ahead on Morning Edition, Colorado's biggest wildfire this year has destroyed more than 300 homes. 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This WKNO Traffic Watch is made possible by Mothers Against Drunk Driving. Witten Road at Appling Farms Parkway, there's an injury crash. Highway 64 between 269 and Collierville-Arlington Airline Road, traffic lights out in the area. 55 southbound before North Hernando, bridge work has the right lane blocked. Extreme heat warning in effect until 9 tonight. Sunny and hot with a high near 98 today. Heat index as high as 114. For tonight, 40% chance of showers and thunderstorms, mostly cloudy, becoming mostly clear toward daybreak with a low around 77. Wednesday, sunny with a high near 90, north-northeast wind 10 to 15. And Wednesday night, mostly clear with a low around 69. In Memphis now, mostly sunny and 82. Jackson, partly sunny and 80. 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
4: Good morning, I'm Michelle Martin. A teenager in Oregon was digging through the bins at a thrift store when he noticed another shopper toss back a long skinny Lakers shirt. The name on the back was Chamberlain. 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Sotheby's got in touch and sent an armored van to his house to pick it up. Turns out NBA Hall of Famer Wilt Chamberlain wore it during the 1972 NBA Finals. This week it sold for nearly $90,000. It's Morning Edition.
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4: 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I'm Michelle Martin.
6: And I'm Leila Fadel. The Aspen Acres wildfire is the most destructive so far this fire season in Colorado. More than 300 homes have been lost. It started in June, but victims are only now being allowed to return to their properties and see the destruction firsthand. KRCC's Brianna Heaney takes us to Beulah, Colorado.
7: At a National Guard checkpoint outside the southern Colorado town, dozens of cars and trucks are lined up. Ned Pittman, Doc, age 70, is in one. He looks a little like a wizard in a big straw hat with a flowing white beard and has a re-entry permit. It allows him to be escorted back into his neighborhood.
8: Howdy.
9: Are you for the 8 a.m. escort?
8: Yeah, I am.
9: Okay, sounds great. I'll have you pull down just right down there.
7: This is the first time a lot of the people who live in these forested hills have seen each other since the Aspen Acres fire reached them.
8: Howdy. How y'all doing? Yeah, been waiting here quite a while. It looks like a nuclear bomb up there.
10: How are you doing?
8: I'm doing better.
10: Are you?
8: Better than I was, yeah.
7: The morning the fire got here, Pittman says he didn't think his place was in danger.
8: It was clear as a bell out, no smoke or nothing.
7: He drove to nearby Pueblo for a doctor's appointment. The smoke plume that formed later was his only sign that something was wrong.
8: I never even got a warning.

0: A pre-evac warning or nothing?
1: We drove around a barren, burned mountain into Beulah, where about 800 people lived.
0: It'll start getting darker and darker now.
1: Further in, closer to Pittman's house, the color gradient of the landscape quickly turns black. Few houses stand untouched. Through the shadowy valley of destruction, some folks we pass survey their properties, firefighters by their side. Others are doubled over, or sitting in the ash with their heads in their arms.
0: You're my property. Oh, God, takes my breath away. Yeah, this used to be, you couldn't see 20 feet, it used to be so thick. That was a green, used to be a green truck. That was a trailer right there.
1: Now, the blackened landscape feels creepy. Scorched trees arch over ground that's a velvety charcoal color. Pittman lived and raised his four children here. It's now a pile of mostly light gray ash and rubble. The only thing intact was a standing bathtub and a cooking range.
0: Devastation so overwhelming.
1: Pittman, like a lot of folks who live in the area, told me, doesn't have fire insurance. There are a lot of uncertain days ahead. He's not sure what he's going to do. In the meantime, he's been staying with his brother in Pueblo and is taking things one day at a time. The sprawling Aspen Acres fire is still not fully contained. Local governments have lifted evacuation orders in some areas and issued new ones in others. About 3,000 people are currently out of their homes. Fire managers say it may continue burning until it snows. For NPR News, I'm Brianna Heaney in Beulah, Colorado. Tomorrow, on Morning Edition, a conductor of the BBC Symphony Orchestra traces her family to Ukraine and is on a mission to share classical music by Ukrainian composers rarely heard in the West and sometimes not even in Ukraine. 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
1: It's time now for the Weekly Dish on WKNO. Our host, Jennifer Chandler, brings you culinary tips for good cooking and even better eating.
2: I've always loved a light and refreshing tomato and cucumber salad. 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About 20 years ago, we planted our first vegetable garden. No one told me that 8 cucumber plants is way too much for a family of 4. So needless to say, I was whipping up this salad every week with tomatoes I bought at the farmer's market. The second year, we added tomatoes to our garden, but they didn't fare so well with the extreme heat we had in Tennessee that year. I have to admit it, it may have also had something to do with the fact that we didn't add any compost or lime to the dirt. By the summer of our third year of gardening, we finally got the hang of it. Nowadays, I plant 2 to 4 heirloom cherry tomato plants, and we are already onto a bumper crop of tomatoes of all varieties. 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To make my version of this fresh-from-the-garden salad, I love using all types of tomatoes, heirlooms of all shades and sizes. 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Fresh basil from the garden also adds a delicious touch to this dish. The only other ingredients you need are red wine vinegar, olive oil, and salt and pepper. This is Jennifer Chandler with the Weekly Dish. 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
4: No, it's really
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4: not.
5: And particularly things like Morning Edition. NPR News, we write a six-figure check, what, twice
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5: a year?
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5: 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Reporters all over the world. I think it's just, it has always been to be the best source of news. And we internationally, nationally, and now, of course, we have Christopher and his team doing local and regional news.
4: Right.
5: This is what I count on for the best news. 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
4: Let us hear from you folks. You know, in our last, maybe not the last, but the staff meeting recently, our good friends Mildred and her crew there in the membership department broke down kind of where we are compared to this time last year. And it's really interesting. There are a lot of interesting figures here. Revenue gifts under $1,000 came up 30.9% over last year, and the number of donors who give less than $1,000, which is most of you, obviously, still went up 23.5%. This is a figure that I think is interesting. The number of givers who donated more than $1,000 went up 104%.
5: Wow.
4: So, you're out there. We know you're there. So we would love to hear from you. Our sustaining, our number of sustaining donors went up 21%.
5: Wow.
4: So
5: that is
4: significant, folks. A lot has happened since last year. What we have learned overwhelmingly is that you are willing to support NPR. 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And they are continuing to provide this service that you have come to depend on every morning for Morning Edition, every afternoon for All Things Considered. They're still there. They're still bringing you this. They have really worked with their local stations. They have cut back on many of their unnecessary expenses. They've done some layoffs, but they are committed to bringing you this service in even better fashion than they have done for the last 50-something years. So if you appreciate that, now is the time. We're only going to do this for 3 days. It's
1: right.
4: Today, tomorrow, and Thursday. And it's basically just a reminder that, hey, it's been a year. We're still here. 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So think about becoming a new member, $10 a month. 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We will send you our new T-shirt, which is a big I Heart WKNO shirt.
1: Mm-hmm.
4: 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But become a new member. Think about increasing your existing membership. But do it right now, 901-325-6565. I want to thank a couple of folks.
1: Yeah.
4: Anonymous from Williston, Tennessee. Thank you so much. Rob Skinner from Germantown. Allison Brown from Memphis. Caprice Devereaux. I think you've thanked some of these folks already.
5: Mm-hmm.
4: Padma Lyons. Thank you so much. We would love to hear from you right now, 901-325-6565.
5: And remember, you can pledge at that $10 a month level to get the T-shirt, but we know that we have listeners who can contribute at $50 a month
4: Sure.
5: or $100
4: Yep.
5: a month. So don't think $10 is all we want.
1: Right, right.
4: There's no pledge too large, as we like to say.
1: Yeah. We appreciate it. 901-325-6565. The phrase came to mind a moment ago. You are the reason we do what we do.
4: That's true.
1: And
4: yeah.
1: I think I've said that on some other station about 50 years ago. They had a little jingle that said that.
4: I remember that.
1: Yeah. But it's honest to goodness true here. You are the reason we do what we do. You make this station what it is by making your pledge and making known to us what it is you like that we do. And we like to do more of those things you like us to do. 901-325-6565.

0: 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We have an extreme heat warning, sunny and hot with a high near 98. Heat index is high as 114. Calm winds becoming southwest around 5 miles per hour in the afternoon. 40% chance of rain overnight tonight. Mostly cloudy, then becoming clear with a low around 77. Tomorrow, sunny, not quite as hot, a high near 90. Currently in Memphis, partly sunny, already 84 degrees. Jackson, partly sunny, also 84. We are 91.1 WKNO Memphis or 90.1 WKNP Jackson NPR for the Mid-South. It's 901. Checking on the Arts is made possible by the Orpheum Theater. We have spent a lot of time this year talking about the Dixon Gallery and Gardens because, of course, it is their 50th anniversary year. And we talk a lot about the gallery, but there are a lot of things going on in the gardens as well. And, you know, you think about this time of year and you think, well, it's hot and surely there's not that much going on in the gardens. Not really true. Dale Skaggs is the Director of Agriculture, Director of Horticulture at the Dixon, and he is here with me today. Hi, Dale.
1: Hey, Daryl.
0: So we talked earlier this year, of course, about the spring gardens and everything going on there because you had a record number of tulips this year, like
1: 650,000. Yeah, it was incredible. And then we had to remove all of those tulips.
0: Right.
1: And a lot of the areas were like grassed areas that were in grass. So we had to remove all those and relay the sod. And so it was a lot of effort. You know, it's almost as much energy to take them out as it is to put them in. And a lot of people are surprised that they're just one-shot wonders and we have to take them out after we're done.
0: Yeah, that, which is a really good point. I mean, you see people who have tulips who just leave them in the garden year round, but in this climate, that's not the best thing to do. Which is why you guys always pull them up every year.
1: Yeah, they'll sort of diminish over time. So the next year there'll be less. There's a lot of root pathogens in our poorly drained soils. And so it makes for our wet summers. They really went bone dry in the summer, and so they're not really well suited as perennials here. So if we're putting forth the effort, we don't want a mediocre display. We want a huge display. But it was great this spring. We had record attendance, 40,000 visitors in the month of March alone. I mean, that is huge.
0: All right, but we want to remind people that this is a year-round garden. This is not just spring and fall, although we talk about that a lot. And you've got a lot of things blooming right now. You've got the lovely shade trees, which the Dixon is well known for. So this is still a great time to come and see the gardens.
1: Yeah, we're in summer mode now. You know, everything slows, but Hugo Dixon, our founder, and this is our 50th anniversary, and so in looking at some of the archival material and going through that, we realized very quickly that when he sited the home and everything he did, he had a reverence for the trees. And trees are so special here in the Mid-South. I mean, we live in a forest.
0: Yeah.
1: And so the Dixon is true to that with, you know, probably better than 80% of our gardens are shade gardens. And so we try to stay true to our founder's love and reverence for the trees. But it makes it nicer in the summertime. You know, trees can drop the temperature several degrees and just make it more pleasant. So it's not too hot to come and stroll around the Dixon because you can duck in the shade or you know, you can always go in the galleries if you get hot. But But
0: yeah, so that's a wonderful thing. And you know, as you said, we live in a forest here, an urban forest, and I think a lot of us take that for granted. But this is a great place to go and literally have a space to walk around in this wonderful grove of trees right here in town. So that's something to think about. But you do have a fair amount of flowering plants still going. You have I know hydrangeas are big this time of year, and something that people may not realize is you have your cutting garden going essentially all the time, and that is not just something in the landscape to look at. Those are literally cutting flowers to go in the museum in the house.
1: Yeah, our Memphis Garden Club cutting garden is one of the sunniest areas at the Dixon. It's pretty much full sun. It has a rose plot in the middle and a perennial border to the north, but there's about 80 something plots in that cutting garden that each have a different flower. And so, yeah, there's always things blooming because we're cultivating cut flowers. And these cut flowers, we cut the stems and we process them in our floral cooler. And then the Memphis Garden Club comes in twice a week on Tuesdays and on Fridays. And they do the stunning sort of, I mean, it's ephemeral art, really. They take we take the plants from the garden and bring them indoors, which sort of connects the galleries and the gardens, which is really kind of a special thing that not many public gardens do. But we have a huge, in the Catmer foyer, we have a huge urn. And then we have several in the residence foyer, the dining room table, and in the living room. And they're changed out twice a week. And so they're really special and they really complement the Cafe Society show that's going on right now.
0: Yeah, that's a really good point. And we were talking about this before we went on, that Margaret Dixon was huge about having cut flowers in the house all the time.
1: Yeah, it's something to think about. 50 years later, we're still having cut flowers in the house, so we're staying true in many ways to our founders, which is a great thing to do. I mean,
0: yeah, that's what this year is all about, is the 50th anniversary, of course. So yeah, when you go there and you go to see Cafe Society, take a moment to notice all the beautiful cut fresh flowers in the house there and in the galleries, because it's not something you see everywhere.
1: No, and you know, the flowers, when you grow flowers in your own garden, it gives a different feel. It's sort of a more earthy feel, and it has sort of a looser look to it, and it's different than the flowers you might get from a florist that are grown and shipped around the world. These are local. You talk about a local thing. These are locally grown flowers that couldn't get more local. They're grown on location, right?
0: Yeah, that's a really good point. And also, for people who are interested in this is a great way to see what flowers will grow in your garden in the heat of the Memphis summer, because you have the examples right there.
1: Yeah, we have some workhorses. I mean, zinnias, we can cut them again and again and again. You know, there's some issues with powdery mildew on them, but if you can keep that off of them, you can keep them going all summer. You know, liatris is blooming right now. We have celosias, sunflowers. There's a whole bunch of plants that just love it when it's hot, and they keep going and going. And so those are sort of the staples of the summer garden. But as I mentioned, to the north of that cutting garden is a perennial border. And
0: Yeah, let's talk about that, because that's something that you started, I think, just a few years ago, and it's now really coming into its own.
1: Well, I said we live in a forest, so it's kind of a difficult thing to do is to grow a perennial border, which is more of a – if you live in an area where there's meadows and grasslands, perennials are easy to grow. So we're kind of fighting nature a little bit, but the perennial border is fantastic. It's in its third year, and that's usually the peak year for a perennial border. So perennial plants are ones that come back every year. And a lot of people think you just plant them and forget them, but they require a lot of work, especially in Memphis.
0: Yeah.
1: And it's interesting that perennial border concept is sort of a British concept, an English concept. And so that also ties into Hugo Dixon's English heritage. So, anyway, the design was implemented about 3 years ago. It was a design from local garden designer Tom Pellett. He resides in South Carolina currently, but he basically started with the design. And then Adam Queen, our cutting garden manager, has sort of tweaked it and added a lot of annuals in the early years, and he's really taken great care of it, and it's looking spectacular now. It's the best it's ever looked. hands down.
0: Yeah, and this is something that will continue to evolve over the years as these perennials mature, and you will be taken out and replaced by others, and you will have annuals, of course, are taken out and replaced every year. So this is something that is still in the midst of becoming what it will be.
1: Yeah, it's ever evolving, and usually after the third year, you'll have to divide some things, relocate some things. So a lot of people think you just plant them and forget them, but it's far cry from that.
0: All right. Now, we want to remind people that it is hot, of course, and in the middle of the day, you may not want to be out, but you guys open at 10 o'clock, so you can come in the morning.
1: Yeah, 10 o'clock in the morning, we open the gates and come stroll under the, and come check out the cutting garden then, and as it gets hotter, you can move under the canopy of the trees or go into the museum. But it is free admission, which is a great thing for the Mid-South community, and we're also open late is another good opportunity when it's a little cooler. We're open late on the third Thursday of the month. We had one last Thursday, and our next one is August 13th. And I believe you'll hear more about our community night on August 15th, which is another evening we're open late. But, you know, the Dixon, I want people to think of it as truly a garden for all seasons. We're a lot more than just tulips, although the tulips turn the turnstiles for sure.
0: Well, there are lots of things still happening in the gardens at the Dixon Gallery and Gardens, especially in this 50th anniversary year. Cutting garden, the wonderful shade, just a lot of good things going on there. Go to Dixon.org for information about all the garden events. Dale Skaggs, my guest today, the director of horticulture at the Dixon. Thanks for coming in, Dale.
1: Thanks for having me. It's always a pleasure.
0: Checking on the Arts is made possible by contributing listeners and by the Orpheum Theater, presenting the Broadway musical Suffs, July 31st through August 2nd. Suffs is about the American women who fought tirelessly for the right to vote. Featuring stories of historical heroines such as Ida B. Wells, Mary Church Terrell, Alice Paul, and many more. Details are at orpheum-memphis.com.

0: Nights in the Gardens of Spain by Manuel de Falla. Jean-Ephraim Bavouzet was pianist with the BBC Philharmonic, Juan Yomena conducting. We are the WKNO stations, NPR from the Mid-South.
1: It's been almost a year since Congress eliminated over $1 billion in funding for public media. 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
0: Hard to believe it has been almost a year. I think the actual date of the signing of the rescission bill was the 25th, so we're coming right up on that. And the fact of the matter is no one really knew what was going to happen once that $2 billion in federal funding was removed from all of public broadcasting. And what happened was people like you stepped up. People like you decided, hey, we're not going to let you silence NPR. We're not going to let you silence our local public broadcasting stations. We're going to continue to pay for it and step up and pay even more to replace that funding. Some stations were hurt worse than others. Small stations, rural stations, tribal stations who depended on more federal funding for their support because they had relatively sparse populations to choose from. They were hurt most. We were hurt some. We took a hit of 21% in our budget. So that was significant, but you stepped up. You called us and texted us and emailed us immediately and said, what can we do? How can we help? And when we did our short pop-up campaign right after the rescission, when it happened last year, you really came through. Many of you increased your monthly sustaining pledge. And let me tell you, that really makes a huge difference because those are ongoing dollars. That is not one-time emergency. Here's a few bucks, although we got a lot of those, and we appreciate that. That was an ongoing commitment to keep this station on the air, an ongoing increase in your support. Many, many of you did exactly that. You increased your support from $10 a month to $15 a month, or from $15 to $20 a month. Doesn't sound like a lot of money, and certainly on a monthly basis for you, it's not a lot, but many of you did that, and that makes a big difference as we go into this future without public funding support from the federal government. We don't know what's going to happen there. We're going to probably have a new Congress in a little while, and they may do something about that, or they may not. This may be the ongoing paradigm of public broadcasting support. So if you believe, as we believe, that public broadcasting should be funded by the public who listen to it, then now is the time to make your pledge of support, your ongoing pledge at 901-325-6565. Khaki Walton has just made it into the station. She still has her sunglasses on, so you know she just got here. But now is the time to hear from you. This is short. We're only doing this for 3 days.
2: Yeah, just 3 days. But, I mean, it is a good reminder that all of this happened a year ago. And
0: yeah.
2: And I listen to other public radio stations, too. They're
0: sure
2: doing the same thing.
0: Yeah, yeah.
2: Maybe not in the same way we're doing it, but they're doing it. And they're like, hey, this is a reminder. This is what happened a year ago. And so it's been tough for us, but this is the thing that gives me so much comfort, and I know it does you, too,
0: yeah,
2: that when we run into something like this and we ask for help, people rally.
0: Yeah, they absolutely do.
2: They absolutely, you're the best. You're the best because you believe in what this station does for the community. And you know that this is a trusted place for news and information. And where else are you going to hear classical music on the radio? Nowhere else but right here, locally curated classical music. And I think that's absolutely worth a pledge of support. So if you've given, we appreciate it so much. If you can maybe bump it up, give a little extra this time around just to get us through this difficult time, then we would love to hear from you this morning. 325-6565 is the number. 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So we hope that you'll give us a call or go online and say, hey, I want to do my part because I love this station and I want it to, I want the quality to remain. 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And, you know, that's why your pledge is really important.
0: 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Let's continue our morning of music with some ballet music. The Suite from Giselle by Adolf Adam, performed by the Czechoslovak Radio Symphony Orchestra, Andrzej Leonard conducting.

0: The Suite from Giselle by Adolphe Adam. Andres Leonard conducted the Czechoslovak Radio Symphony Orchestra. We are the WKNO station's NPR for the Mid-South. And you know what? It has been just about a year since the rescission bill passed Congress and removed all federal funding for public broadcasting, including the funding that went to this station. That was about 21% of our budget. So a pretty good budget hit there, and the great thing was as soon as this happened, even before it happened actually, you were on the phone to us and emailing us and saying, what can we do to help in this kind of situation? And you really came through. The biggest thing that happened is many of you who were existing members increased your monthly pledge. You went from $5 a month to $10 or $10 a month to $20 a month. And that really makes and made then and continues to make a huge difference because that is an ongoing commitment. That means those dollars are still there here a year later. We are still getting those dollars. So if you wanted to kind of see how this worked out, well, it has worked out okay. It is obviously, we've made some changes. We've done some belt tightening, but we haven't changed any of our programming. We're still bringing you everything that we did before. We've actually added some things. We've added our arts agenda, thanks to our partnership with the good folks at Arts Memphis, and we've done some other things. So we're still here. NPR is still here, but that's only made possible by your support. So call us now. This is a short campaign. We're only doing this for 3 days. Just as a reminder that it's been a year, and we're still depending on you.
1: We are absolutely depending on you, so we hope that you'll do your part today. 325-6565 is that number, or go to WKNOFM.org. If you want to show your love for public radio, we have a new T-shirt.
0: That's a great T-shirt.
1: It really is. It just says, I love WKNO. It's got a big heart on it, a black T-shirt with our little I love WKNO design. Pick up one of those for a pledge of $120 in full, or as a sustaining member, just $10 a month. And really, when we tell you that those sustaining memberships have really gotten us through a rough patch, we are not kidding. I mean, that's money we can count on that's coming every single month. And you might not think it helps, but it really, really does.
0: Yeah, and it's about this time last year, maybe a little bit later, we learned that sustaining memberships are now more than half of all memberships to WKNO.
1: Ooh, that's great.
0: Which is a big deal, and that makes a big difference. And I have some facts and figures that Mildred and the folks in membership gave us. And our sustaining gifts revenue from the year before to last year is up 32.6%.
1: Oh, my gosh.
0: Mostly due to everything that came in after the rescission bill, and our number of people who are sustaining donors is up 21%. So you can see how important this is. So really, we are strongly urging folks to become a sustaining membership at any level. $5 a month, a lot of folks do that. $10 a month is our most popular level, and as Khaki pointed out, you can get the new iHeart WKNO. It's that classic iHeart. You remember when those first came out?
1: Oh, yeah.
0: iHeart New York.
1: Yeah. Yeah.
0: Back in the 70s or 80s, whenever that was, and then spread to everything. A few years ago, we had iHeart NPR shirts.
1: Right.
0: This one goes straight to the point. iHeart WKNO. Those are great, and you can have one for your pledge of $10 a month as a sustaining member. So now's the time.
1: 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You know, in addition to the news coverage, the classical music, checking on the arts, think about all of the great arts information you get right here on this radio station. I know you've got to go to a newscast. I want to plug real quickly. I talked to Robert Gordon about his new documentary.
0: Oh, I'm so excited to see that.
1: Oh, my gosh. Well, it's tonight at Crosstown.
0: Yeah.
1: And it's a benefit for Indie Memphis. Mm-hmm. I think it starts at 7, but go to crosstownarts.org, and they'll have all the information there. But I had a great conversation with him last week and with the new executive director of Indie Memphis, and that's on the front page of the Commercial Appeal. And I was at Walgreens this morning, and I went, oh, I scooped them.
0: Yep, yep. That's right. Right here, arts coverage. This is the place. You know it is. So if you appreciate the fact that we bring you this great arts coverage twice a day, every day on Checking on the Arts, support it with your pledge. 901-325-6565. We are 91.1 WKNO Memphis or 90.1 WKNP Jackson NPR. For the Mid-South, it's 10:01.
2: Live from NPR News in Washington, I'm Janine Hurst. President Trump wants to impose 50% tariffs on an array of Canadian goods. It's both retaliation for Canada itself retaliating against U.S. tariffs. It's also a part of an attempt to reimpose tariffs after the U.S. Supreme Court ruled many unlawful earlier this year. NPR's Daniel Kurtzleben has more.
3: The new action by the White House constitutes a high tariff on goods from one of the U.S.'s biggest trading partners. The new fees are set to take effect in a month. The White House says Canada is among the only countries, along with China, to retaliate against U.S. tariffs and that these latest levies are in response to the continued Canadian retaliation on goods like U.S. liquor and automobiles. The new 50% fees apply to a variety of goods, including food and agriculture products, and also some types of wood. However, there is still a month until they take effect, meaning there is still time to negotiate. Danielle Kurtzleben, NPR News.
2: U.S. Trade Representative Jamison Greer tells CNBC he expects Trump to enact another round of tariffs for other countries soon. As Iran and the U.S. continue to exchange strikes over control of the Strait of Hormuz, Yemen's Iranian-backed Houthi rebels say they will block another water on the other side of Saudi Arabia. NPR's Emily Fang has more.
4: It would be in this waterway called the Bab al-Mandeb Strait. It connects the Red Sea to the Gulf of Aden and ultimately the Indian Ocean on one end, and on the other, the Suez Canal all the way up to the Mediterranean Sea. And this strait lets Saudi Arabia, which is one of the biggest oil producers in the world, now get millions of barrels of oil a day out to the open ocean for export. And it needs this strait, especially because the Strait of Hormuz has been effectively closed by the U.S.-Iran war. So any Houthi blockade would rattle energy markets even more and raise energy prices even higher.
2: NPR's Emily Fang reporting. The FDA has retracted test results identifying cyclospora on samples of lettuce from Taylor Farms in Mexico, but it says the company is still a focus of its investigation into the outbreak. NPR's Yuki Noguchi reports.
5: Cyclospora parasites are hard to test for and trace. The tested sample might not reflect the entire crop, for example. Plus, Rutgers microbiologist Donald Schaffner says there are often unrelated cases that crop up every summer.
6: Just because you're sick with cyclospora right now doesn't mean that you're part of this cluster of cases that have an epicenter in Michigan and Ohio. Sometimes we can figure out what's causing it, and sometimes we can't.
5: For now, regulators recommend avoiding the recalled Taylor Farms lettuce. Yuki Noguchi, NPR News.
2: Lebanon's President Joseph Aoun meets with President Trump today in Washington. This as Lebanon and Israel continue to hold rare direct talks mediated by the U.S. You're listening to NPR News. A new study finds many packaged foods claiming to contain avocado oil don't contain what the label says. NPR's Maria Godoy says the findings appear in the journal Applied Food Research.
7: Browse the aisles of the grocery store and you'll find chips, dressings, and mayonnaise all boasting that they're made with avocado oil. But when UC Davis professor Selena Wong noticed this trend, she got curious because her past research has found that most bottled avocado oils sold in stores are either rancid or they've been adulterated with other oils. So she submitted 54 products to chemical analysis and found that 89% showed signs of being mixed with other cheaper oils like soybean oil.
8: If you're buying avocado oil products, it's very likely that you are not getting what you're paying for.
7: She says that's a problem because avocado oil products are often significantly more expensive than those made with other oils. Maria Godoy, NPR News.
2: Powerball tickets went on sale in the UK today, giving players across the Atlantic the chance at winning the same jackpot as Americans already play for. The expansion was announced in April, and it marks the first time a lottery outside the U.S. contributes to the Powerball jackpot. Prizes in the UK only go to the jackpot, not Powerball's lower prizes. Gas prices have again topped $4 a gallon on average as the U.S.-Israeli war in Iran continues. AAA says prices jumped 16 cents a gallon, a gain of 3% over the past week. I'm Janine Herbst, NPR News in Washington.
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0: Yeah, it has been a year, and we're taking these 3 days in the middle of this week just to remind you that it's been a year since federal funding for public broadcasting was eliminated, and we are still here. 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There are no corporate dollars from anywhere outside of the Memphis area. Almost all of our local underwriting is local underwriting, and many of it is organizations like Playhouse on the Square and Theater Memphis and the Memphis Symphony Orchestra. 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But it is mostly your dollars, your individual pledges of $100 at one time, $1,000 at one time, $10 a month, $15 a month. And many of you over the course of the last year, and especially starting this time last year, increased your monthly donation, which is wonderful because it is ongoing. It is dollars that we can depend on now and in the future. So think about that. If you've never joined before, now would be a great time. You've had a year to hear what we're doing, to make sure that we're still here, that we are still bringing you everything that we did and even more. So now is the time to support public broadcasting because you are increasingly the most important people involved in this entire public broadcasting project. It's the public. It is you who make all of this happen. 901-325-6565, online at WKNOFM.org. Let's hear some more music. This is a popular piece. Has been ever since this album was released. The album is Yo-Yo Ma Plays Ennio Morricone. Music from mostly spaghetti westerns by various directors. This is music from the director Giuseppe Tornatore, the Giuseppe Tornatore Suite. Yo-Yo Ma is cellist with the Roma Sinfonietta Orchestra. Ennio Morricone conducting.

0: The Giuseppe Tornatore Suite from Yo-Yo Ma plays Ennio Morricone. Ennio Morricone conducting the Roma Sinfonietta Orchestra with cellist Yo-Yo Ma. We are the WKNO station's NPR for the Mid-South.
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0: Hey, we'd like to hear from you right now. It has been a year, and so we are sort of revisiting this, everything that has happened since that year, and in terms of what the support has been and what has, occurred here and with NPR News. And obviously, if you're a listener, you'll notice that not that much has happened. 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
2: Wow, a whole year. Time flies, right?
0: You know, it's, people always used to say, you know, the days drag by, but the years fly by. And I thought, these are old people. But you know what? It's true.
2: It is true. Oh, my goodness. Let us know that you appreciate what this station offers you. Not just you, but this entire community. I mean, we're able to reach 5 states.
0: Yeah, there are a lot of people listening, and that actually brings up something. We talk a lot about, you know, the folks in the Memphis area, because this is where our big audience is, our people in the city and the surrounding suburbs. But we cover a big area, a big rural area, and that's what public broadcasting was always supposed to do, was to cover these places that did not have other sources of news and information, especially. So, yeah, we know that you're out there, too, and we love to hear from folks outside the Memphis area.
2: Oh, that reminds me, I've got to go send an email to somebody that wanted to know about something I played yesterday, so I need to do that in a minute. But let us know that this is a valuable service that you want to support and make that pledge today. If you're already a member, maybe bump up your $10 a month pledge to $15 a month, or maybe $20 a month if you can handle that. And that's money that we're going to put to good use. We're going to pay for programming with it. That's really the largest item in our budget. That's at the very top of the list. So if you love the programming that we offer you, then we're just asking you to do your part to help pay a little bit of that price tag. And it's easy. It's not going to hurt. It only takes a couple of minutes to make that pledge. And then you can feel good knowing that you did your part today. It always feels good when you give back, you know?
0: Yeah. And, it really is more important than ever. And what happened last year when the news about all this came through is you immediately went to the phone and went online and said, what can we do? How can we help? And many, many of you who are existing sustaining members upped your sustaining membership. You kicked it up a few bucks, like $5 a month to $10 a month, $10 a month to $15, that kind of thing. And that really, I cannot emphasize how important that is, because that is ongoing. Many of you called in with a one-time additional pledges of support of $100 or $200 or even $1,000, which is great and certainly helped at that point where we had immediately lost that money. But those ongoing pledges, those ongoing additions to your existing sustaining pledges, that really makes a difference, because that goes on. That continues. We are still getting those increased pledges every month, and that makes a massive difference. So if you want to do something that's going to cost you very little and makes a huge difference here, think about increasing your monthly pledge. Many, many of you did that. I have some figures here. The number of sustaining donors, number of folks who joined as sustaining members between last year and now went up 21%. And the sustaining gifts revenue, the amount that we got through sustaining gifts went up 32%. So you can see that's, those are real numbers. That's significant, folks. So if you want to make a big difference, one, become a sustaining member, and two, consider increasing your sustaining membership. A couple more bucks a month makes a big difference here.
2: It really does. And think about everything that, that this station offers you. My goodness, we bring you classical music 24 hours a day, news 24 hours a day, the BBC World Service is available to you 24 hours a day, and if you don't have the WKNO app, it's a free app. Download that, because not only do you get programming that we offer you here on this station, but you'll have all of the NPR shows at your fingertips with that, with that smartphone app, stuff that we don't have room to put on our schedule.
0: Yep.
2: So if you want to hear Throughline or shows like that, then that's going to be available with that smartphone app. So, do that. It's free, and you'll just have a whole new world of public broadcasting.
0: It's, I cannot emphasize how important, how great that app is. It's just, it's so convenient, and you can listen to all of our services anytime without having to be around an HD radio. And as Khaki said, you can listen to stuff on demand. Did you miss checking on the arts? Well, you know, you can hear it on demand if you have the app. And so many wonderful programs and podcasts from NPR that we don't carry because, you know, we have limited bandwidth. You can get all that stuff. And you know what? If you open up the app right there in the top of the first page, there's a big button that says donate. So
2: how convenient.
0: How handy. So yeah, that's a great thing to have. Free to download, free to use, and a great way to support WKNO. We're only doing this for 3 days, so make your pledge of support now. Let's get back to some music. You know, it's, we always try to play the hits during these membership campaigns, but we only have 3 days. So, we're sort of intensifying our playing of the hits. Here is the Concerto de Aranjuez by Joaquin Rodrigo, the biggest guitar hit, I'm prepared to say. This is a great recording by John Williams with Daniel Barenboim conducting the English Chamber Orchestra.

0: The Concierto de Aranjuez by Joaquin Rodrigo, arguably the most famous guitar concerto. That performance by John Williams with the English Chamber Orchestra, Daniel Barenboim conducting. We are the WKNO station's NPR for the Mid-South.
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0: We'd like to hear from you right now. Here's the thing, folks. It has been a year. I know it's hard to believe, but it was a year ago this week that the rescission bill passed, removing all federal funding from public broadcasting permanently. And a lot of things happened since then. CPB has folded and no longer exists. And all stations, have been affected by this to greater or lesser degrees. Some smaller stations were hurt pretty badly. Some larger stations, especially in very large markets, still took a hit, but not as bad. For us, it was amounted to about a 21% cut in our budget. Obviously, that's a significant amount, but you were wonderful. You stepped up immediately and started increasing your pledges and adding to your pledges and giving additional one-time gifts, and it has made a huge difference. But we are still in the same situation. That money has not been restored. We have no likelihood that it will be, although one never knows in Washington, as as you well know by now. But at this point, we are assuming that from this point on, all public broadcasting will be supported 100% by the public, which arguably is the way that it should be anyway. So if you think that's important, if you think it's important that the public pay for public broadcasting, then, you know, you have no excuse anymore. I know it was very easy in the past to say, oh, I don't need to pay for that. The government's paying for that. That's my tax dollars. Nah, that was never really true, and it's not at all true anymore. 100% of this station's operating funds come from this local community, some from lovely underwriters like our friend Jocelyn Wurzburg and Playhouse on the Square, and et cetera. Most of it, individual listeners just like you with your pledges of support. So call now and make a pledge.
2: Make a pledge. And when you fulfill your pledge, I think the easiest way to do it, become a sustaining member, and then do a bank draft. We'll just take a little bit out of your checking account every month. Don't do credit cards, because that's a fee.
0: It's another fee that we have to pay.
2: So just do a bank draft. You won't even miss that money, I swear. $5 a month, $10 a month, you won't even know that it's gone. And, man, that money is doing something good. Not just for you either, for this entire Mid-South community. So do your part to support this service. Programming is our largest expense, and that's what your pledge dollars really do. You pay for what you enjoy listening to, whether it's classical music, because some of it we do have to purchase, or the news programs that you tune into every day, Morning Edition, All Things Considered, all of the entertaining shows on the weekends. And, you know, that money also does something else. You allow us to go out into the community to bring you remote broadcasts, whether it's Daryl Snodgrass going to Opera Memphis to bring you previews of their upcoming productions, or when I go to Playhouse on the Square to bring you previews of their musicals. We're going to be going to Playhouse on the Square next month to give you a preview of Mean Girls, the musical.
0: Right.
2: So looking forward to that. But that's what your pledge dollars also do. Speaking of which, I had an email, and I need to get you to help me out with this because I don't know the answer. We bring you the Memphis Symphony performances from their archives every other Friday.
0: Right.
2: And we aired the Memphis Symphony this past Friday, and so I had somebody write to me, and they said, what was the symphony that happened in the 1 o'clock hour? It was beautiful. I think it might have been Brahms, but I'm not sure. Can you please tell me?
0: It was Brahms too.
2: Brahms too. Well, thank you very much. Now I can write them back and say it was Brahms too. So that's something else that we offer you. And Robert Moody, our music director and artistic director and conductor of the Memphis Symphony, hosts the program, and he's so good. He's just really wonderful, telling us all about the pieces, when they performed. And he has a personal connection to pretty much every guest artist that performs with the symphony. He knows everybody.
0: Robert Moody knows everyone in the classical music world, and they're all old friends.
2: Exactly. Oh, I love it. Like, really? You know Awadajum Pratt?
0: I know. It's crazy. That was kind of interesting because when Bob first came several years ago now, and we started talking, and one of the first things he said was, oh, we need to get the symphony on the radio more.
2: I love it.
0: Yeah. So that's when all of this really started, because he recognizes that this is this audience for the Memphis Symphony Orchestra. These are the people that go to the symphony, and even if you can't afford to go to the symphony, you can hear it right here on the radio. And it's more important to get this music out to everyone than it is to sell seats. So yeah, that's a wonderful attitude, and it is sort of exemplifies what we're all about here in public radio.
2: Yeah, it absolutely is. So let us know that that's important to you and that you appreciate that and make that pledge of support this morning. 325-6565, WKNOFM.org. I love going out in the community. I know you do, too.
0: Oh, yeah.
2: So if you love remote broadcast, it's a connection to the community. That's what I love so much about it. So let us know that you're connected to the community, that you're connected to this public radio station, that you really do appreciate what this station has to offer this community, and make that pledge this morning. 325-6565 WKNOFM.org. We do have some items in a gift guide to say thank you. One of those items is new. It's our new I Love WKNO t-shirt. It's a black t-shirt. It's got the I Love WKNO design on it. So you can get that when you become a sustaining member for $10 a month, or if you want to pay that in full, $120. And that's our way of saying thanks to you for your financial support. So let us hear from you this morning. We're just coming to you for 3 days since it's the anniversary of our funding being pulled. We thought this would be a good time to remind you how important you are to the station.
0: That's absolutely true. And this would be a great time if you're one of those folks who stepped up last year in the first place. Thank you. Maybe take another look at that. Maybe think about upping that existing sustaining monthly. Or maybe if you gave us a one-time gift last year to help us over that hump, maybe it's time to make it permanent on a monthly basis. We certainly encourage you to do that. As of last year, more than half of our members are now sustaining members, which is so great, so encouraging, because we know that those dollars are going to be there month after month after month, which means we can spend them wisely. It means we can spend them strategically. It means we can plan into the future, which you know from your own financial affairs is very, very important to get the best value for your dollar. And that's why these monthly gifts are so very important. It's very easy to set up. Go online, WKNOFM.org. We will set it up for you with your bank, and it's just a really great way to support WKNO. Hey, folks, stay inside. I think this is the hottest day we've had yet. We're looking at a high near 98. Heat index as high as 114 today. It's going to be very, very warm. Please stay inside. Take care of your pets. Watch out for your neighbors. We are 91.1 WKNO Memphis, or 90.1 WKNP Jackson, NPR for the Mid-South. It's 1101.
3: Live from NPR News, I'm Lakshmi Singh. The Defense Department is identifying another soldier killed in connection with the U.S.-led war in Iran. Sergeant Michael Emmanuel Swinton of Fayetteville, North Carolina, died during a controlled detonation of a drone in northern Iraq July 19th. He was 30 years old. In all, at least 17 U.S. service members have died since the war began late February. Lawmakers will have questions for Defense Secretary Pete Hegseth when he testifies before the Senate Appropriations Committee today. And Pierce Quill Lawrence reports the White House is asking Congress for a nearly $90 billion funding boost, most of it for the war.
4: U.S. forces have bombed Iranian military and infrastructure targets for 10 days running and have reinstated a naval blockade on Iran's ports and coastline. Iranian media reports scores of casualties. Iran has attacked U.S. bases around the region with missiles and drones, killing at least 3 U.S. service members since Friday. This week, the Department of Defense divulged that at least 100 U.S. troops have been injured in the last 2 weeks, most of whom returned to service. The Pentagon hasn't briefed the press since May, and the hearing today will be the first chance for senators from both parties to ask Hegseth publicly about the depletion of U.S. military munitions, safety of troops in the region, and how the U.S. plans to resolve the war. Quill Lawrence, NPR News.
3: Against the backdrop of a war that also involved fighting between Israel and Iran-backed Hezbollah militants in Lebanon, The president of Lebanon, Joseph Aoun, is the first head of state from his country to visit the White House since 2009. In this exchange with reporters, President Trump was asked when Israeli forces will leave Lebanon.
5: They're in the process of redeploying to other sections. And again, they get along very well. That was a great agreement they signed with Lebanon, and they're redeploying.
3: But Iranian-backed Houthi rebels in Yemen say they plan to blockade the Bab al-Mandeb Strait, a critical route for Saudi Arabia's oil exports on the Red Sea. A federal appeals court is clearing the way for the release of recorded interviews of former President Joe Biden. NPR's Carrie Johnson reports the Conservative Heritage Foundation had sued for access to the recordings.
6: The years-old audio recordings contain interviews of Joe Biden by the man who helped ghostwrite his memoir. A prosecutor who investigated Biden's alleged mishandling of classified information later obtained the recordings. That prosecutor, Rob Herr, declined to charge Biden with wrongdoing, saying his age and faulty memory would be obstacles in any criminal case. The Heritage Foundation has been pushing for access to the tapes, and a federal appeals court has found there's a substantial public interest in the recordings. The appeals court in D.C. gave the former president until early August to pursue any additional legal steps. Biden had argued to release the tapes would violate his privacy. Carrie Johnson, NPR News, Washington.
3: It's NPR. A federal investigation continues today on the source of a cyclospora outbreak in multiple states. Officials are focused on lettuce supplier Taylor Farms. Meanwhile, this week, Michigan reported 6,148 cases linked to the outbreak statewide. Latest update, health officials said more than 100 people were hospitalized for the diarrhea-causing parasitic infection. The Centers for Disease Control and Prevention linked the outbreak to shredded iceberg lettuce from Mexico served at Taco Bell restaurants in Michigan, Indiana, Kentucky, Ohio, and West Virginia. New research from the American Heart Association looks at how many cups of coffee are safe to drink every day. Here's NPR's Maria Godoy.
7: In a new scientific statement, the AHA says drinking up to 5 8-ounce cups of coffee per day, or about 400 milligrams of caffeine, is generally safe for most adults. It also appears to be linked to a lower risk of several cardiovascular conditions, including heart failure, heart disease, and stroke in some people. Research has linked drinking caffeinated coffee without added sugars, flavors, or cream to a lower risk of conditions including type 2 diabetes and heart disease. Adding sugar, milk, or cream likely reduces the health benefits, the AHA says. However, the group says drinking caffeine in high doses, such as those found in energy drinks and energy shots, could increase the risk of high blood pressure and irregular heart rhythm and should be avoided. Maria Godoy, NPR News.
3: This is NPR.
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0: We are the WKNO stations, NPR for the Mid-South, coming to you for this quick 3-day pop-up membership campaign. 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Kind of reminding you, we're still here. 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You can get all the information there. And make a pledge to support this ongoing public broadcasting project here in the Mid-South. Let's hear some more music. There are many versions of this piece. It was originally written as a huge piano suite by Modest Mussorgsky, very well known in the orchestral version by Maurice Ravel. This is another orchestral version. It is a piano concerto version arranged by Lawrence Leonard. Pictures at an exhibition performed by the Philharmonia Orchestra. Jeffrey Simon conducting, the pianist is Tamas Ungar.

0: Pictures at an Exhibition. That was the piano concerto version arranged by Lawrence Leonard. Performed by the Philharmonia Orchestra, Jeffrey Simon conducting. The pianist was Tamas Ungar. We are the WKNU station's NPR for the Mid-South.
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0: Yeah, it's hard to believe, but it has been just about a year since that rescission bill passed, removing all federal funding from public broadcasting. And, you know, you sort of forget about things when they're not in the news constantly, but that is still an ongoing situation. That money has not been restored. We have no reason to believe that it will be restored. So this is the, this is where we are now. This is where we expect to be. Possibly from now on, very much possibly, with no federal funding for public broadcasting, which is why we're coming to you to remind you that this is an ongoing situation. It was not a one-time crisis that was fixed. It is the new reality of public broadcasting without federal funding. So if you can help out with that, if you can help us as we transition to this new funding paradigm, then this would be a great time to do so with your pledge at 901-325-6565, online at WKNOFM.org.
2: You know, your pledge dollars do so many great things. Yep. You pay for programming first and foremost. I mean, that's the most expensive item in our budget. And so you're helping to pay for the programs you enjoy listening to, and that includes classical music. It also includes a lot of other things. I mean, we bring you Checking on the Arts 2 times a day, every weekday, and we have to have microphones, and we have to have the right equipment to record those interviews. So yep. A lot goes into that, too. So from the technical aspect, you're helping to pay for the equipment that we need to bring you programming like that. You just interviewed someone that's going to air, what, tomorrow morning? Susie Hendricks. Asking Hicks and Ferguson. That's your first exhibit in 20 years, she said?
0: That's kind of hard to – well, she does a lot of other stuff, though. This is her first, like, standalone exhibit, but she does a lot of public art.
2: Oh, her public art is great.
0: Yeah. So it sounds like it's going to be a great show, and I'm encouraging everyone to listen tomorrow morning and find out about this because it's going to be some very, very beautiful stuff, her glass art, stained glass, and some stuff you might not be aware of. So be sure and listen.

0: Don't have a chance to hear them live at 9 o'clock or at 3:45. We post them on the website, WKNOFM.org, and on the WKNO smartphone app, so you can hear those things whenever you want. These are things we can do because of your support. You know, it costs money to host a website. It's actually pretty expensive. The app that is free for you to download, free for you to use, it is not free for us to host that. It is not free for us to do that. So we take your dollars and we put them into things that you can use, which is why it is so important, which is why we come to you and say, won't you help support this service, especially now when we've had a considerable hole blown in our budget of about 21%.
1: Yikes.
0: So, yeah, that's serious. But you have stepped up. You folks out there listening now, many of you have called in and increased your monthly sustaining membership. And that really, honestly, that is the best thing that you can do in terms of supporting this station. Because those are dollars that are going to be there month after month after year after year. And if you increase it, that increase continues. It does not stop at some point, and it translates to increased funding from now on to replace that money that, as far as we know, is permanently gone. So now that's a great thing to do, or just join the family as a sustaining member. Most of our members now are sustaining members. Monthly pledge, monthly subscription, as Sally likes to call it, which is actually a great way to think about it, because you get something new every day, which is what a subscription is supposed to be. So think about that and subscribe at $10 a month or $15 a month. But do it now. We're only doing this for 3 days.
1: Oh, yeah. The anniversary is rolling around, and so we thought, well, you know,
0: let's just remind folks.
1: Let's just remind folks, because this is an ongoing thing, as Daryl said. I want to plug something, if I may, since we plugged Susie's exhibit at Askew Nukes and Ferguson yesterday afternoon. I talked to Julia Henson from Lone Tree Live.
0: Right.
1: They got 15 Ostrander nominations.
0: Wow.
1: I know. Isn't that amazing?
0: That's amazing. Yeah.
1: So they have a show coming up this Friday and Saturday and the next Friday and Saturday at Woodruff Fontaine House.
0: That's interesting.
1: And it's called White Rabbit, Red Rabbit. And there's no rehearsal. There's no director. One actor comes out on stage and picks up an envelope, opens it up, and that's the script. So this person has never seen this before. And Julie said, they have to really be good sight readers.
0: Yeah.
1: So it's a really fascinating idea. And having it at Woodruff Fontaine, it's at the Carriage House, so very close proximity. So you're right there. The actor's right there. And they want to keep it around 35 people.
0: Wow.
1: So it's going to be an experience unlike anything you've ever seen before. And she has four very brave actors who will each be doing their own performance. So it kicks off Friday night with John Manis.
0: Oh, very nice.
1: And Mark Gill's doing it. I can't think of Natalie's last name. I'm so sorry, Natalie. I'll make it up to you, I swear. But Julie and I talked about that, so that'll be posted on the website and the smartphone app soon. If you missed it yesterday afternoon, I hope that you'll find a way to listen to that, because it's a fascinating concept.
0: It does sound great. Where did you hear about it? Right here on WKNO. That's another place that your dollars go. 901-325-6565, online at WKNOFM.org. We only actually have a short time left in this hour. Let's hear the overture to Tam O'Shanter, one of several versions of this legend. This one by Malcolm Arnold, performed by the Minnesota Orchestra, AGOA Conducting.

0: the Tam O'Shanter Overture by Malcolm Arnold, performed by the Minnesota Orchestra, AGOA conducting. And we only have a few minutes before Khaki takes over at noon, but it's time to remind you that we are here for this 3 days, today, tomorrow, and Thursday. Remembering that it was just about a year ago, I think it's a year ago Friday, as a matter of fact, that the rescission order was signed removing all federal funding from public broadcasting in this country. And a lot of things have happened since then. Corporation for Public Broadcasting has been dissolved. Just a lot of stuff. Some smaller stations have had to cut back programming. Some have cut back hours. Many have let people go. Larger stations, like us have, we've been hit pretty hard too. 21% of our budget, just disappeared. Money that had already been allocated and been budgeted, so we had to do some shuffling around and some budget cutting ourselves. But we're still here. We're still bringing you all the programming that we always have. We have not cut back one bit on programming, and that's because many of you jumped right in and helped out when this happened.
1: Oh, good heavens. When the news came out, I think, was it on a Friday? And then we got over the weekend.
0: We were getting calls over the weekend.
1: And
0: yeah.
1: Online pledges. Yep. People rallied. You rallied, and you always do. And I mean, to say it was a humbling thing. I mean,
0: yeah,
1: truly.
0: Yeah, truly.
1: So thank you if you did that. But as Daryl said, this is ongoing. We don't know if we're ever going to get that funding restored. So we're 100% supported by the community, by people just like you who tune in every day to hear beautiful classical music on this station. So if you appreciate what we're able to bring you, despite all of this, the cuts that we've taken a hit with, then do your part and step up a little bit. 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You won't miss it. So do that, and that's ongoing support. 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So think about that. 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We've got folks over in the membership department, and they'll take your call. But it's easy to do, and then you can feel very very good about yourself knowing that you did something to give back to the community today, because you're making that pledge not only for you, but for everybody who has access to this station, whether it's online or whether it's with a radio. But you're making sure that everybody in this listening area has access to beautiful classical music and NPR news coverage. So,
0: yeah, and that's absolutely true. And think about this also. Now, actual federal direct funding directly to National Public Radio was only a tiny part of their budget. It was like 1%. But NPR's budget is primarily paid by member stations like us, all of whom took some kind of cut. So that, although it was not a direct hit on NPR, it in effect did, because their stations lost so much money. That's where your dollars go as well. That's where the majority of your dollars go, is to pay for programming from National Public Radio and our other public sources. 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And we know that you think that's very, very important. And it is, in this day and age, programming from NPR, NPR News, it is more important than ever that everyone in this community have access to this source of news. 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Many other news sources have become, let's say, not what they were. 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
0: Hey, folks, it's very, very hot today. I think this is our hottest one so far. We're looking at heat index highs, 114. Stay inside if you can. 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
2: Live from NPR News, I'm Lakshmi Singh. The U.S. plans to impose 50% tariffs on Canadian goods in 30 days. That includes goods covered under the U.S.-Mexico-Canada Free Trade Pact. The U.S. Trade Representative to Canada, Jameson Greer, tells CNBC Washington's responding to what the administration describes as Canada's discriminatory treatment of a number of U.S. industries.
3: We have a tailored action that covers a subset of Canadian goods. We aren't banning the goods like the Canadians have banned American alcohol. We're not putting a cap on them or limiting them like they've done to cars and dairy. But we have a tariff, which is a natural consequence of the Canadian retaliation, which has endured for a long time.
2: The announcement follows President Trump's threat of sanctions against Canada over wildfire smoke that has triggered poor air quality alerts in the United States. However, Trump says the tariffs are not in response to the fires. Trump says he will continue to strike Iran as the conflict that the U.S. and Israel started back in February shows no signs of coming to an end. More from NPR's Deepa Shivaram.
4: Trump's comments came during a meeting at the White House with the president of Lebanon. He says the U.S. is not leaving Iran.
5: Honestly, they haven't seen anything yet. We've been nice.
4: Trump says the U.S. would heavily strike areas in Iran with nuclear material, quote, pretty soon. And he claimed that behind the scenes, Iran is desperate to try and meet with the U.S. to end the war. But Trump says he has, quote, no interest in meeting. He also says even if the U.S. ended operations in Iran today, it would take Iran decades to rebuild. Deepa Shivaram, NPR News, The White House.
2: The Defense Department is identifying another soldier killed in connection with the war. Sergeant Michael Emmanuel Swinton of Fayetteville, North Carolina, was assigned to the 108th Air Defense Artillery Brigade at Fort Bragg. He was 30 years old. Swinton died during a controlled detonation of an Iranian drone in northern Iraq July 19th. The Pentagon says in a statement that the incident is under investigation. Arizona is the only state with a primary election today, and the results will help determine control of Congress. From member station KJZZ, Cameron Sanchez has more.
6: Arizona is a purple state with several competitive races, including the one for the state's first congressional district. The winner there will replace longtime Republican Congressman David Schweikert, who is running for governor. Former NFL kicker and Trump endorsee Jay Feely is the Republican frontrunner. On the Democratic side, candidates Amish Shaw and Marlene Galon Woods have a shot. All of Arizona's statewide offices are also up for election and are mostly held by incumbent Democrats. Republicans hope to take back the offices of governor, secretary of state, and attorney general this year. For NPR News, I'm Cameron Sanchez in Phoenix.
2: This is NPR News. Funeral services were held yesterday in Mississippi for an 18-year-old found dead off the state's coast earlier this month. Authorities say they are still investigating the cause of death for Nolan Wells. Elise Gregg with the Gulf States Newsroom and Mississippi Public Broadcasting has more.
7: Wells' funeral was a time to mourn and a call to justice, with the investigation ongoing and many key details still missing. Wells, who was black, traveled to Horn Island with friends for Independence Day and was the only one who didn't return. The Reverend Al Sharpton, who officiated the funeral, is one of several civil rights leaders working with the family.
8: For an 18-year-old young man to no longer be with us, we want answers. And I think that for the family, the closure can come if there is justice.
7: Filmmaker Tyler Perry paid for the funeral and is working with Sharpton to offer a $100,000 reward for new information regarding Wells' death. For NPR News, I'm Elise Gregg in Ocean Springs, Mississippi.
2: A federal judge is greenlighting a $1.5 billion settlement in which the artificial intelligence company Anthropic agrees to pay thousands of authors for using their work to train its Claude chatbot. Anthropic's paying about $3,000 per book used in the training. The vast majority of the more than 480,000 covered works have been claimed. Plaintiff attorney Justin Nelson called it, quote, the largest known copyright recovery in history. I'm Lakshmi Singh, NPR News.
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10: This is the Composer's Datebook for July 21st. I'm John Burge. In London, on today's date in 1938, the Ballet Russe of Monte Carlo presented a brand new work by the German composer Paul Hindemith, based on the life of St. Francis of Assisi, entitled Nobilissima Visione. The idea may have been suggested by Hindemith's wife, who had recently converted to Catholicism. The Hindemiths had visited the Church of Santa Croce in Florence and were deeply impressed by its frescoes, depicting scenes from the life of St. Francis. Hindemith originally intended to incorporate melodies by the 14th century French composer Machaut into his ballet, but ended up writing original themes in an archaic style. As a staged ballet or as a concert suite, Nobilissima Visione proved to be one of Hindemith's most popular works. My ballet is not an eye-catcher in the old style, wrote Hindemith. It is not exactly full of sparkling wit, but all the same, it makes a fine impression, with all the trappings of success that a composer greedy for recognition could wish. Even the earth-shaking impresario Saul Hurock was so impressed that he pressed me to his smart businessman's heart and is insisting on my conducting the piece myself in New York and surrounding villages. Composer's Datebook is produced by APM, American Public Media, in conjunction with the American Composers Forum, reminding you that all music was once new.

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Good afternoon, I'm Kaki Walton. Thanks for joining me for this afternoon of classical music. I'm glad you're here. Hope you're having a good day. Let's get our afternoon of music started with a work by Felix Mendelssohn. He was only 20 years old when he and a friend traveled to the Hebrides Islands off the west coast of Scotland and later to Fingal's Cave on the island of Staffa. And after he saw the stunning scenery in the Hebrides, he composed the opening bars of an overture, sent it to his sister Fanny with the following note, quote, "In order to make you understand how extraordinary the Hebrides affected me, I send you the following which came into my head there." Let's hear a performance of what became an orchestral work after those initial piano sketches. Let's hear the Hebrides Overture, Opus 26. Edward Gardner conducts the City of Birmingham Symphony Orchestra.

0: The City of Birmingham Symphony Orchestra, performing under the direction of Edward Gardner. They played the Hebrides Overture, Opus 26, by Felix Mendelssohn. 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
0: 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No, it's not October. It's not spring either.
2: It's not even kind of October.
0: No, it's not. It would be nice to have a little October right now, wouldn't it?
2: I could stand some October at this point.
0: But we're coming to you for 3 days. It's a little pop-up pledge drive because it's the one-year anniversary of losing our federal funding. And we wanted to remind you that, you know, this is an ongoing thing.
2: Yeah, that's the thing. I mean, it's especially these days, it's very tempting to view everything as sort of a crisis. And we are one crisis following another these days. But the fact is that this happened this time last year, and it's not resolved. It's not gone away. That money has gone away. And as far as we know, that will be the permanent state of things, as far as we are able to discern at this point. Federal funding for public broadcasting is gone away for good. Now, who knows what will happen with a new Congress and eventually a new president? We don't know. But we have to assume that that money is not coming back, because there's a very good chance that that is the way it is going to be. Which means that, it is more important than ever that you recognize that we are and have always been listener-supported public radio. And now that is literally the truth, because there is no more federal funding. There is not funding from big mega corporations. We do have some lovely local underwriters, many of whom are themselves nonprofit organizations. But most of this station's funding, as always, is from individual listeners like you. But it is now more of that funding than always, because we lost 21% of our budget with this rescission this time last year. Many of you stepped up immediately. We started hearing from you as soon as the word came down that this rescission bill had passed. You started calling and saying, what can we do? How can we help? And we love you so much for that, because you really made a huge difference in those first few days when we didn't know what was going on, quite frankly. Many of you who are existing sustaining members increased your membership by just a few bucks. You might have gone from $10 to $20 a month. You might have gone from $5 to $10 a month. That's not a lot in your budget, but it makes a big difference to us, because that is ongoing support. That is addressing this ongoing situation, not one-time crisis funding, but ongoing funding situation in a new public radio funding paradigm that we are in now. So that makes a huge difference. We had many people join. We had many new members who came in. Once you explain that, you know, there's really not any more government funding for public broadcasting, then a light bulb goes on over many people's heads and say, oh, it is public radio. And it really is. It is made possible by individual, by the public, in public radio, not public in the sense of government, but public in the sense of the community. So that's why this is important. That's why we're coming to you for just 3 days to remind you that this is ongoing. This has not been resolved. This is a situation that is still in the midst of resolution, and your help with it makes a big difference. Just a couple bucks to you a month makes a big difference to us right now. 901-325-6565. 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
0: Donna McKinney called.
2: Very nice.
0: Well, Donna actually went online and made a pledge of support. So thank you, Donna McKinney from right here in Memphis. We appreciate your support. We'd love to thank you. So why not make that pledge of support right now so that I can do that? I would love to say thank you to you on the air.
2: Yeah, you should probably thank some more of those folks, because I don't think I got to a lot of them this morning.
0: Okay, let's see. Sterling Owens, thank you so much from Memphis. Anonymous, thank you. Karen Morrison, thank you. Rob Skinner, Allison Brown, Caprice Devereaux.
2: Yeah, I think we got to those. Okay.
0: Okay. And some more anonymous folks. So thank you so much, Anonymous. We appreciate you. Hey, we have a new t-shirt. You can like totally show everybody that you're a big supporter of Public Radio when you make a pledge of support at the $120 level. That's just $10 a month as a sustaining member. You can get our brand new I Love WKNO t-shirt. It's a black t-shirt. It's got the I Love WKNO design on it, prominently there on the front.
2: It's so with the heart for love. Yeah.
0: With the heart. I Heart WKNO. Yeah. Big old red heart. So, you can proudly show everybody when you go out to run your errands that you're a supporter of Public Radio, and people will say, wow, that person must be very smart and generous.
2: Exactly. Yes. It will only say good things about you if you wear that. I actually wore it when I introduced David Sedaris back in October at GPAC, so everybody in the audience could see it. So, yeah, it's very nice, and it's available for your pledge of $10 a month, and $10 a month is our most popular giving level.
0: Yep.
2: And, which makes sense. I mean, $10 a month, your mind can wrap itself around the idea of $10 a month as a subscription to all of this great public radio programming. That's sort of easy to justify to yourself. $10 a month. Yeah, I'd pay $10 a month for WKNO. Absolutely.
0: Heck yeah.
2: That only makes sense.
0: Yeah, $10. I mean, think about, I'm an impulse buy. I'm like a marketer's dream, I swear. When I'm in line, oh, look at that shiny thing over there. I think I must have that. Thank you, Old Navy. But, you know, you won't miss it, and your dollars are doing something so good. Not only are you helping to bring classical music to this area, a five-state area that we cover, but you're helping to pay for news programming. You're helping to pay for remote broadcasts. So many things. NPR News, yeah, but all of the other programs NPR brings us too that we carry on the weekends from American Public Media that bring us Marketplace and shows like that. So your dollars do a real whole lot. And when you think about it, programming is our biggest expense, and so you're paying for the programs that you like listening to. That's what your pledge dollars do. So go ahead and do it today and say, hey, that's okay, federal government. You pull their funding? Well, that's all right, because I'm going to take up the slack with my pledge this afternoon.
2: There you go. It's a chance to really do some good for yourself and your community, and how many chances do you get to do that these days?
0: Absolutely. So let us hear from you right now, 325-6565 or WKNOFM.org. We're going to get back to some more music now. It's about 27 minutes after 12. A little piece by Mozart. He had written an opera called Lucio Silla, and he was 16 years old. It was his most ambitious Italian language opera to date. And so after he did that, he was kind of stressed out. And the piece we're about to hear has been called Musical Yoga for a Stressed Out Composer. It's a little light music. It's a little divertimento. So let's hear the divertimento in D major now, a performance by Concerto Köln, and they're conducted by Anton Steck.

0: And on Steck directing Concerto Köln, who played the Divertimento in D major by Mozart. 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
2: We would love to thank you. So make that pledge of support. We are only coming to you for 3 days, just from here to Thursday. It's a little pop-up pledge drive because this is the one-year anniversary of our federal funding being pulled. And so we thought, hey, let's celebrate with a pledge drive.
3: You know, looking back on that now, it seems inevitable, but at the time, nobody really thought it was going to happen.
2: No, we
3: thought they don't have the votes. That's never going to pass.
2: Right.
3: And it did come down to two votes and to the very last minute. And it was kind of a shock to everyone. So no one was really prepared for the complete loss of federal funding, to all of public broadcasting. And yeah, it's, the thing is that you always want to be prepared for something like this to happen. And there was a plan in place for gradual phase out of public broadcasting. But that, of course, is not what happened. What happened was that rescission bill clawed back 2 years worth of federal funding that had already been appropriated. Stations had already made up their budgets. That money was, in many cases, essentially already spent.
2: Yeah.
3: And so stations were blindsided and had to sort of scramble to recover, and we did too. And, you know, we put a spending freeze in place, and we did some belt tightening. And fortunately, we have incredible listeners and incredible members who immediately jumped up and said, what can we do? How can we help? And started increasing their pledges and doing one-time contributions and that sort of thing. So that made a big difference. But the thing is, we've had a year now to think about it and stuff, and this is looking like an ongoing situation. This is looking like the new reality of funding public broadcasting. Now, we don't know what's going to happen with the new Congress and eventually the new administration, but we have to assume that public funding, federal funding for public broadcasting, as we have known it in the past, is not going to be here. So we have to look at it that from this point on, this station and all of public broadcasting will be funded by its listeners, by its members, by the folks who make those pledges of support. So that's where we are now. That's why we are here reminding you that this is where we are now and encouraging you to step up and to accept that this is what it's going to be, and we will need a little more of your support. You know, we're not asking anyone to give anything that they can't give. We have never wanted anyone to do that, but we are encouraging you to give what you can, and if you can give just a little more right now, that would make a big difference. 901-325-6565, online, WKNOFM.org.
2: Hey, we make it so easy, I swear. You can call or you can go online and do a sustaining membership and do a bank draft, too. There is the credit card option, but that just is going to give us an additional fee. We don't want to fool with that. So
3: that's kind of a pain for all concerned, you included, because when your card runs out, then you have to, you know, go through all this mess. So, yeah, bank draft is really the way to go.
2: And you don't miss it. We're going to sneak it out of your bank account. And we're going to keep doing that until, well, just forever, until you tell us to stop. So, but that's money that we can count on receiving, and we can plan accordingly, too. So it's great for us, and it's great for you because it's easy. You do it one time. You don't have to worry about it anymore. If you're already a member, make that a little additional pledge. Maybe bump it up $5 or $10 a month if you can do that. And that's money we will count on receiving, and we'll know how to craft our budget and all that kind of thing. So it, from a planning standpoint, it's really the way to go, truly.
3: Yeah, and, you know, the amazing thing is that, I mean, we've always had some form of what we call the automatic contribution system in the old days, which is the same thing, except that you had to renew it every year.
2: Yeah,
3: which was a pain for everyone concerned, because you'd have to think, do I renew in the spring or in the fall? I don't know what I do. I have to call back. Do I have to give them this number again? It was not as popular. And since we moved to this sustaining thing, and especially with the concentration on the bank drafts, it's really easy. It's a one-time thing. You don't have to do anything else from that point on, and unless you decide to change your account or something like that. Or if you leave town, you might want to, you know, change to your new local radio station. So, but, the amazing thing is, since we started doing this just a few years ago, as of now, more than half of our members

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1: Yeah.
0: So that's a really good thing, folks, and you can do that very easily. 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
1: You know, sometimes when folks move, they remain members.
0: That's actually true.
1: It is. Oh, there's somebody who's been a member of my City of the Month Club for years and years and years, and they moved to Florida.
0: Yeah.
1: And so now I send their a CD of the month to St. Petersburg.
0: Hey, you know, with the internet, you can listen anywhere.
1: Yeah. So, get the app.
0: Yeah. And the app, exactly. You can listen anywhere you've got cell service. So, yeah.
1: So that's a great way to think about it. 325-6565 is the number, though, or WKNOFM.org. We're going to get back to some music in about a minute, but we just are coming to you for 3 days just to say, hey, this happened a year ago. We're still dealing with it. We took a hit. What did you say? 21% of our budget
0: about
1: just went.
0: 21% of our budget just vanished.
1: Vanished, just disappeared. Yeah. And when you said blindsided a minute ago, I'm so glad that you said that because we were.
0: Yeah.
1: I mean, it just, the rug got pulled right out from under us. We weren't expecting it at all. And just to happen so quickly, and all of a sudden, there it goes. No more money, 21% of our budget. And what are we going to do? And when the news came down on a Friday, I think, over the weekend, pledges online through the roof because people were scared. They were worried. I don't want my public radio to go away.
0: Yep.
1: And people just felt it so viscerally and responded. And we were just overwhelmed by the response that occurred over the weekend before we even had a chance to come on to the radio and say, hey, this happened. People had already stepped up to the plate. So that was lovely. So we're just asking you, maybe this one-year anniversary, just maybe make an additional pledge of support and say, hey, we understand. We want to stay with you. We want to help in any way we can, and we really appreciate that. 325-6565, WKNOFM.org. You know, and this is a pop-up pledge drive, which means we're going to play the hits. Have you played Finlandia?
0: I have not.
1: Well, guess what? Let's hear it now. Music by Jean Sibelius. What a way to go out in the hour. Finlandia played by the CSR Symphony Orchestra with Kenneth Skirmerhorn conducting.

0: Kenneth Schermerhorn leading the CSR Symphony Orchestra in a performance of Finlandia, Opus 26 by Jean Sibelius. You're listening to an afternoon of classical music on the WKNO FM stations, NPR for the Mid-South. Well, we are under an extreme heat warning until 9 o'clock tonight. It is brutally hot out there. Stay in the air conditioning if you can. Sunny hot this afternoon, high near 98. Heat index values as high as 114. Right now in Memphis, mostly cloudy, 94 with a heat index of 107.
1: Live from NPR News, I'm Lakshmi Singh. This afternoon, Defense Secretary Pete Hegseth will go before members of Congress who are considering a defense budget request. The White House is seeking more than $87 billion. This in the wake of more U.S. military losses since Friday in Jordan and in northern Iraq, where there was a drone attack at a U.S. base. NPR's Quill Lawrence has more on the U.S. war with Iran.
2: I spoke with three former U.S. military officials about this new and rapidly evolving reality of drone warfare. One of them was General Joseph Votel, who formerly led CENTCOM. He said the U.S. had built up power in the region by building these bases.
3: Our strength for the last several decades has been our forward deployment and our positioning across the Gulf. Now we are seeing that that same advantage has turned into a little bit of a disadvantage.
2: In Iraq and Afghanistan, the enemy had no real range or air power. But now in the age of drone warfare, Iran doesn't even really need an air force because its drones can travel 1,000 miles and hit U.S. bases all over the region.
1: NPR's Quill Lawrence. The bulk of the White House's nearly $90 billion request would be used in the war, but the remainder would be allocated for farm aid, relief from the Ebola outbreak in Central Africa, as well as restoration and construction projects in the Washington, D.C. area. In a move that threatens to deepen an energy crisis stemming from the conflict in the Strait of Hormuz, Yemen's Iranian-backed Houthi rebels are threatening a blockade on a key maritime route in the Red Sea. And Pierre's Emily Fang reports the Houthis are targeting Saudi Arabia.
4: In a video statement, the Houthis called Saudi Arabia criminals and said the blockade of Bab al-Mandab was retaliation. Saudi Arabia intervened in a Yemeni civil war against the Houthis, and this month the Houthis accused the kingdom of bombing a major airport in Yemen, though Saudi Arabia has never acknowledged the attack. Saudi Arabia uses the Bab al-Mandab to its west to export oil, now that another key waterway, the Strait of Hormuz to its east, is off limits. Bab al-Mandab is one of the key waterways connecting Europe to Asia. From one end, the strait leads to the Suez Canal and the Mediterranean and to the south, ultimately to the Indian Ocean. Emily Fang, NPR News.
1: The FDA says Taylor Farms is still a focus of its probe into the cyclospora outbreak. More from NPR's Yuki Noguchi.
5: Cyclospora parasites are hard to test for and trace. The tested sample might not reflect the entire crop, for example. Plus, Rutgers microbiologist Donald Schaffner says there are often unrelated cases that crop up every summer.
6: Just because you're sick with cyclospora right now doesn't mean that you're part of this cluster of cases that have an epicenter in Michigan and Ohio. Sometimes we can figure out what's causing it, and sometimes we can't.
1: You can Noguchi with that story. It's NPR. The U.S. Conference of Catholic Bishops is weighing in on recent killings during immigration enforcement actions in Texas and Maine that involve traffic stops. NPR's Jason DeRose reports they say the government has the right to enforce the law, but that it needs to act within the limits of what the bishops call moral law.
7: U.S. bishops have released a statement saying acts that diminish or disregard the dignity of any person should never be normalized. They go on to say racial profiling in particular violates God-given dignity and inflicts, quote, profound harm on individuals, families, and communities. Last November, Catholic bishops passed a resolution highlighting how disturbed they were to see within their flocks what they called a climate of fear and anxiety. The new bishop's statement also chastises the vilification of law enforcement. The Trump administration says it plans to continue immigration actions involving traffic stops as a tool to enforce immigration laws. Jason DeRose, NPR News.
1: A spokesperson for former President Joe Biden is criticizing an appeals court decision to decline Biden's request to block the release of recordings of his interviews with a memoir ghostwriter, saying the Democrats' conversations for a book 10 years ago discussing his late son were private and provided to the Justice Department on condition they remain confidential. The U.S. Court of Appeals for the District of Columbia Circuit ruled in favor of disclosing the material, citing a substantial public interest. However, the three-judge panel suspended its decision until August 3rd to give Biden time for another appeal. This is NPR News.
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0: 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We are 91.1 WKNO Memphis or 90.1 WKNP Jackson, NPR for the Mid-South. Hi, I'm Khaki Walton. Thanks for joining me for this afternoon of music. Happy that you're here. Let's hear music from Franz Schubert in a minute, an arrangement of music by Schubert by Franz Liszt. We'll hear the Wanderer Fantasy for piano and orchestra. That's about 5 minutes away. Getting our hour started, the music from Handel from his oratorio Samson. We'll hear Let the Bright Seraphim, which is a triumphant celebratory hymn in which an Israelite woman calls on heavenly hosts to honor the hero Samson's sacrificial death and victory over the Philistines. Here's a performance of Let the Bright Seraphim by the Canadian Brass.

0: The Canadian Brass playing music by Handel. We heard Let the Bright Seraphim from the Oratorio Samson. 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
0: 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And thank you. That is just about as easy as we can make it for you, truly, making that pledge online. We're coming to you for 3 days. This is not October. This is not spring. I mean, I hope you're not. Wait a minute. Have I gotten sucked into a time warp or something like that? This is the one-year anniversary of our federal funding being eliminated, and so we're coming to you to remind you of that fact and to tell you that we're 100% supported by the community, and we rely on support from listeners just like you so we can continue to bring you the programming that you enjoy listening to, which just as simple as that.
2: Yeah, and you know, it's kind of funny because we talk about this on a regular basis, that the fact is we don't have any fat to cut here. There are no non-essential things that we do here. We operate on pretty much of a shoestring all the time. So when this unexpected cut happened, we had nowhere to go. And fortunately, we had help from the major national organizations, NPR and PBS, both froze basically all of their dues requirements, and some of the other public radio program suppliers did the same. We were able to freeze our spending. We did have to look at things in our budget, like you know, we do have an endowment, so we were able to look at that as to how to get through this. But what really got us through in the first few months of this unexpected rescission bill passage that clawed back budget money that had already been assigned was listeners, individual listeners who called up and said, hey, how can we help? What can we do? Can we give you some more money? And that's what really made the big difference, not just to us, but to stations all across the country. And, you know, this is one of those things that you can dive deeply into the politics of it, but I think the idea here was that it would by pulling this money, it would silence a news source that the administration didn't care for. And, of course, that did not happen because NPR got very little of its money from the federal government. Only 1% of NPR's money actually came through CPB. Most of the support from NPR came from individual stations like this one, and we all stepped up and said, we're not going to let this happen because we have listeners who will support us. And that's what happened here. You called up and said, how can we help? Many of you who are existing sustaining members added to your sustaining membership. And that's very easy, and it's very simple, and it's very kind of obvious when you think about it. It's pretty easy for you to go from $10 a month to $12.50 a month or $15 a month. That's only $5 a month additional for you. But many, many, many of you did that, and that made a big difference. And the great thing is it continues to make a difference because that is ongoing. That increase that you did one time is now still going on here a year later, and it makes a huge difference. That has really what has made the difference. Many of you also made additional cash gifts, one-time gifts. And I saw all kinds of amounts come in. I saw $50. I saw $2,000. And all amounts in between. And that makes a big difference as well. But it is those sustaining memberships, and especially those new sustaining memberships and those increased sustaining memberships, that have really made the big difference here and made it possible for us to continue to bring you classical music, live programming, checking on the arts, and of course, National Public Radio News. We haven't dropped anything. We haven't dropped any programming. We haven't changed any programming. We haven't eliminated one single thing that you hear on the radio. But we can only continue to do that with your support now more than ever. 901-325-6565, online at WKNOFM.org.
0: I mean, how fortunate that we got the support so we didn't have to do to touch programming at all.
2: That is not true of every station.
0: Oh, I know.
2: Yeah.
0: Well, I worry about little stations, like stations in Alaska.
2: Those stations are hurt.
0: Oh, man. Yeah. Stations in Alaska that have to broadcast tsunami warnings to their listeners.
2: Exactly.
0: Things like that. And that hurts. That's a big, huge hit. We lost 21% of our budget, but, you know, it nowhere near as severe a hit as those poor folks.
2: And
0: you know?
2: This is one of those unintended consequences things. I mean, the idea was to punish and to shut down news sources that weren't liked by certain people. The consequences are that it damaged individual local NPR stations and PBS stations far more than it did all those national organizations. And many of these congresspeople who ended up voting for this did not realize that that's what was going to happen, did not realize that that's where most of those dollars actually went, not to the big national news organizations, but to individual local stations who were listened to by their constituents. So, yeah, a lot of people had their eyes opened, and, you know, we don't know where that is going to go from there, but I think a lot of people have realized that this did not work out the way that some people thought that it would, largely because so many people love their local stations.
0: Yep.
2: Like you do here. We know you do. You have shown us that you do.
0: Yeah.
2: So, that happened all over the country. Some stations were hurt badly. Small stations, as you mentioned, tribal stations, those kind of stations, they were hurt badly. Some of them actually had to shut down. Many of them dropped programming and laid people off. We have made it through pretty well. We have done a pretty good amount of belt tightening, but we haven't dropped any programming and we haven't laid anybody off. So, and that's thanks to you and your support.
0: It really is. It really is. I mean, to be faced with something like that and thinking, am I going to have a job? Are we going to be able to keep this programming on the air? I mean, it was serious stuff.
2: It was scary. Yeah.
0: It really was. But the response.
2: Yeah.
0: Just, I mean.
2: Very, very gratifying and very humbling.
0: Oh my. Yeah. Yes. My heart just, you know, my heart, it's just going to burst, you know, with.
2: Yeah.
0: So, thank you. Thank you for what you did. But we just wanted to remind you, this is the 1 year anniversary of all that stuff going down and, we are still relying on you to help us through all this stuff. Being 100% community supported, though, is a good thing.
2: It is a good thing. Yes.
0: That's
2: the way it's supposed to be.
0: That's exactly the way it's supposed to be. So we rely on you. This is your public radio station. And if you want it to be the best it can be, then, you know, that takes support. That takes, financial contributions from you and from all of the other folks in this area that listen to this station and want to make sure that nothing bad happens to it, that the programs you like stay on the air, that the things that we do by going out into the community. I mean, Daryl goes to Upper Memphis to bring you previews of their upcoming performances. I go to Playhouse on the Square. We bring you performances by the Memphis Symphony Orchestra. We air all of their masterworks concerts live. That's something that would not have happened decades ago, but Robert Moody, our conductor, wanted it to happen that way.
2: Yep.
0: He wanted to make sure that symphony performances were available for everybody in this community to hear. And that's a wonderful partnership that we have with the Memphis Symphony Orchestra. So if those kind of things mean something to you, well, it may sound like it's a free thing, but it's not. Not a free thing for us to air. So everything that you hear that comes out of your radio speaker costs something to broadcast, whether it's just me talking into a microphone or Daryl taking remote equipment to Opera Memphis. All of that stuff costs money. So if you value what this station offers this community, we hope that you'll do your part to support it with a pledge right now. 325-6565 WKNOFM.org. Let's get back to some music. You know, Franz Liszt just revered Franz Schubert. He was particularly enamored of the Wanderer fantasy, which was Schubert sort of experimenting. He took a song, Der Wanderer, and decided to make a piano arrangement of that. So Franz Liszt heard that, and he heard the technical challenges of that piece, and he made a few different arrangements of it. We're going to hear the one for piano and orchestra now. So let's hear that Wanderer fantasy with Schubert's music, arranged for piano and orchestra by Franz Liszt, and played here by pianist Louis Lortie and Residenti Orchestra The Hague, and they're conducted by George Pelevanian.

0: George Pelivanian conducting, pianist Louis Lortie, and Residenti Orchestra The Hague. That was The Wanderer Fantasy by Franz Schubert, with an arrangement for piano and orchestra by Franz Liszt. This hour of classical music on the WKNO stations is made possible by contributing listeners and by Memphis Botanic Garden, inviting you to Incognito Art Auction and Party, where more than 100 original unsigned works by Mid-South artists let you bid on what you love, not who you know, happening throughout this July. Details at membg.org. It is about 16 minutes before 2 o'clock. You're listening to the WKNO stations. Daryl Snodgrass joins me in the studio. We're doing a little three-day pop-up pledge drive because it's an important anniversary.
1: Yeah, I mean, last year about this time, I think it was on the 24th or 25th, I should know that, but was the actual passage of the rescission bill that essentially got rid of $2 billion worth of public broadcasting funding. All the public broadcasting funding from the federal government was wiped out and had actually already been appropriated and was clawed back, which is something that happens very, very rarely, yeah. But did, to pretty much everyone's surprise. No one really thought that bill would pass, and it was very, very close, and to the last minute, and by 2 votes, it did. So everyone was kind of shocked, and we had to figure out what to do, because that was 21% of our budget. Some stations it was more, some stations it was less, but everybody was hit by it. And one thing that I think many Congress people were not aware of, that the entities that would take the greatest hit were, in fact, not the big national organizations, PBS and NPR, but their own local public television and radio stations, which was kind of a shock to a lot of people. I'm gratified to know.

0: Cut back on their programming. Some stations laid people off. Some stations shut down. But pretty much everyone was affected in some way. Now, we came through it okay. We had to put off some purchases. We had to realign some of our priorities in spending, but we didn't take anything off the air. We kept this exact service that you have come to know and love over the last 54 years, and we kept it all here. But that was largely due to the fact that you immediately jumped into the breach and supported us with additional pledges and additional sustaining memberships and the things that really made a huge difference and continue to make a difference. We're coming to you a year later to remind you that this is not over. This is an ongoing situation, and this may very well be the funding paradigm from now on for public broadcasting, which we can argue about that until the cows come home, whether that's an appropriate use of federal tax money or not. But the fact of the matter is, right now, this station is 100% locally funded. All of the station's operating funds now come from this local community. As some of it is underwriting, our lovely friends in the performing arts organizations who want to let everybody know about their performances. They're underwriters. We appreciate them. Most of it, individuals just like you. Literally, your $10 a month, your $50 one time. It is your dollars that make this happen, and especially your increasing dollars or your new dollars here at WKNO as we continue to deal with the fallout of this rescission. So, yeah, it's your dollars that make it happen. You are the ones that make it happen. Pledge $10 a month. We will send you our brand new T-shirt, which is great. It's a black T-shirt. Has I Heart WKNO on it. Lets everybody know that, you know, you put your money where your mouth is. So you can get that for $10 a month. If you're already a sustaining member, thank you. Thank you so much. Maybe consider going up a couple bucks. You probably won't notice. It'll make a big difference to us if you go from $10 a month to $15 or $20 a month. So think about that. But remember, as far as we know, this is a permanent situation. Those dollars have gone away, and they are not coming back as far as we are aware at this time. So, consider upping your contribution. Consider joining the family. If you have put it off, if you're one of these people that I occasionally have the misfortune to talk to who says, oh, I don't need to pay for that. Federal government, all my taxes are going to pay for that. That's a terrible thing to say. I'm sorry.
1: But it's like a dollar.
0: But the fact of the matter is they're not. None of your taxes are now going to public broadcasting. And if you listen to it, well, you need to help pay for it because nobody else is doing it. It has to be you right now. So make that pledge of support for a service that you use.
1: You know, there's so many different ways to give. I mean, you can make a pledge of support right now. You can give stock. You can your IRA or donor advised fund. You can do that. People are mentioning WKNO in their wills.
0: We have gotten significant bequests.
1: True.
0: From people's wills over the last couple of years. Well, we read a couple of them. They have credits. Our good friend Jim Springfield.
1: I'm reading his in about an hour. Yeah.
0: Exactly. And we are absolutely happy to do that as part of if you would like to have that done as part of the estate of someone. We'd love to do that, and that's an incredibly generous thing to do. But yeah, there are all kinds of ways. We have the car donation. We actually make a fair amount of money from people donating their old vehicles.
1: Yeah.
0: Yeah, which is a great thing. And it's so easy. I mean, you go on the website, you fill in the form. They will come and get your car. You don't have to drive it anywhere.
1: Exactly.
0: And we'll get a nice amount of money, and you'll get some form of tax, credit. So, yeah, that's a great thing. But yeah, your IRA, your donor advised funds, some of you are reaching the point where you're going to have required monthly distributions from your retirement account. You got to do something with that. And tax wise, I'm told that it's a good idea to give it away to WKNO. So yeah, there are lots of ways you can give. The easy way is to just go online to WKNOFM.org and set up as a sustaining member.
1: That's right. That's the easiest way to do it. 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And I don't think

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0: It's about 9 minutes before 2 o'clock. Let's go ahead and wrap up our hour with music by Otto Nicolai. We'll go out with the Merry Wives of Windsor Overture. Carl Anton Reckenbacher conducting the Bamberg Symphony.

0: The Bamberg Symphony performing under the direction of Carl Anton Rickenbacker. That was the overture to The Merry Wives of Windsor by Otto Nicolai. 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Coming up in about a minute, an NPR newscast, then classical music continues. 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Mostly sunny and hot today. It is just awful. We're under a heat warning, extreme heat warning until 9 tonight. A high near 98 this afternoon. In heat index values as high as 114. Stay inside in the air conditioning if you can. If you have to be outside, just limit your outdoor activity. Stay in the shade. Stay hydrated. Look after pets. Look after your neighbors. Make sure everybody is safe. We do have a 30% chance for showers and thunderstorms tonight, mainly before midnight. Maybe that'll cool things off. Mostly cloudy overnight, a low around 76. Mostly cloudy now, 97 in Memphis with a heat index of 113.
1: Live from NPR News, I'm Lakshmi Singh. The Trump administration says it's again withholding Medicaid funding in California and Minnesota over suspected fraud. Medicaid is provided to low-income households and individuals with disabilities. The affected states are led by Democratic governors. The federal government says the states need to prove the money's being used legitimately. Until then, it will hold back $867 million from California and nearly $200 million from Minnesota. The health policy organization KFF says more than 14 million children and adults are enrolled in California Medicaid. An additional 1 million plus are enrolled in Minnesota. This hour, members of Congress are weighing a nearly $90 billion budget request, the bulk of which would go to the U.S. war with Iran. They're hearing from Defense Secretary Pete Hegseth. His testimony comes on the heels of new U.S. military fatalities since Friday. At least 17 American service members have been killed since the U.S. and Israel went to war with Iran in late February. Faced with the prospects of new hefty tariffs from Washington, Canadian Prime Minister Mark Carney had a phone conversation with President Trump this morning. Dan Karpinchuk reports after the call, Carney said he and Trump agreed to intensify trade talks.
2: Trump says the latest 50% tariffs against Canada are in response to unfair Canadian trade practices, which include most provinces banning American liquor. But Carney says those tariffs violate the U.S.-Mexico-Canada trade agreement. As far as the bans on American booze, Carney says that's up to individual provincial premiers. As for the latest tariffs that are supposed to take effect in 30 days...
3: I spoke with President Trump earlier this morning. We agreed to intensify negotiations in the coming weeks.
2: Carney also said the main goal of his government is to control what can be controlled, Canadians supporting each other, buying Canadian, and diversifying trade partnerships abroad. Carney is to speak to a gathering of premiers on Wednesday. For NPR News, I'm Dan Karpinchuk in Toronto.
1: On his first full day in office, the United Kingdom's new Prime Minister, Andy Burnham, convened a new cabinet. More from NPR's Lauren Freyer.
4: John Healey was defense minister under Prime Minister Burnham's predecessor, Keir Starmer, but he quit over what he saw as insufficient military spending. Now he'll be chancellor, the equivalent of treasury secretary, in charge of finding that funding. Starmer's energy secretary, Ed Miliband, is now foreign secretary. In their first meeting, Burnham told them they need to be a, quote, cost-of-living government and give the British people
5: that little extra sense that help is coming, so that they can have that bit of hope.
4: One of Burnham's first acts in office was to scrap tax on household electricity bills. Some opposition parties say the tax cut doesn't go far enough. Others question how it'll be funded.
1: That's Lauren Frey reporting. It's NPR. The Trump administration wants to make it easier for men to get testosterone replacement therapy. Last week, the military announced it would screen service members for low testosterone. NPR's Will Stone reports the Food and Drug Administration is considering other changes that could expand access to the drugs.
6: The FDA criteria for who should get testosterone replacement therapy are fairly narrow. The drug instructions or label state it's only for men with clear-cut medical conditions and not for age-related declines in testosterone. Doctors are free to prescribe approved medicine as they see fit, though, and as a result, many prescriptions in the U.S. are technically considered off-label. but the administration is making changes to encourage prescribing and asking drug makers to seek approval for new conditions. Shalin Shah is CEO of Marius Pharmaceuticals, which makes testosterone products.
7: This is basically catching up, honestly, to a lot of what's already done in the clinical world.
6: But some experts argue there is not yet enough long-term data on safety and benefits to justify loosening restrictions. Will Stone, NPR News.
1: A federal judge is greenlighting a $1.5 billion settlement in which the artificial intelligence company Anthropic agrees to pay thousands of authors for using their work to train its Claude chatbot. Anthropic's paying about $3,000 for each book used in the training. Vast majority of the more than 480,000 covered works have been claimed. Plaintiff attorney Justin Nelson called it, quote, the largest known copyright recovery in history. I'm Lakshmi Singh, NPR News.
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0: 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We are 91.1 WKNO Memphis or 90.1 WKNP Jackson, NPR for the Mid-South. I'm Kaki Walton. Good afternoon, and thanks for joining me for this afternoon of music. I'm glad you're here. We get this hour started with music by Johann Friedrich Fasch. He was Kapellmeister in Zerbst. He remained there until his death in 1758. He started out there in 1722. He wrote all kinds of music, a whole lot of church music, much of which is now lost. But he started to move away from the Baroque style towards sort of a pre-classical style of composition. We'll hear a concerto that starts with a form developed by Vivaldi, but then sort of develops into a style all of his own. We'll hear the concerto for trumpet in D major. Here is Nicholas Eklund with the Drottningholm Baroque Ensemble, conducted by Nils-Erik Sparr. Fasch's trumpet concerto in D major.

0: a performance by trumpeter Nicholas Eklund, playing a Baroque trumpet with the Drottningholm Baroque Ensemble. They played on authentic instruments, conducted by Nils-Erik Sparf, music by Johann Friedrich Bosch, the trumpet concerto in D major. 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
0: 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And thank you. We would love to hear from you this afternoon. This is sort of the one-year anniversary of all of our federal funding being pulled. So we decided to celebrate with a three-day pop-up pledge drive.
2: Happy anniversary.
0: Just to keep it front of mind for you there. Really, truly, to keep it front of mind for you there because we're 100% supported by the community now. So your support is more important than ever.
2: Yeah, and you know, it's there's a thing called flooding the zone where there are so many things going on constantly. It's just one crisis after another, day to day. And the idea is that eventually you get fatigue and you can't pay attention to this stuff anymore. And so that's why we are here reminding you that this is an ongoing thing with the funding, for public broadcasting. It has gone away. We do not know what is going to happen in the future. We will have a new Congress shortly and eventually a new administration. And, you know, at that point, something different could happen. But we have to assume that where we are now is where we are going to be, which is that there is no more federal funding for public broadcasting in this country. Which means that we have to move forward from here. And, you can make a fairly convincing argument that this is the way that it was meant to be. This is the way that it should be. The way that it happened was bad. We have to take the cards that we are dealt. And, right now those cards say, you're on your own. So, now is a great time for you to sort of remember, hey, remember we're still here and remember that public broadcasting is still now, especially 100% supported by our local communities. And right here, that is you. We have some lovely local underwriters that we love. We have a couple of local law firms. We have several local performing arts organizations who, you know, those folks don't have a ton of money to spend, and they're willing to spend it here on WKNO because they know that you listening are the kind of people that will go out and see a play and a concert and an art exhibit and a book signing because you care about the culture of the community. And a way that you can contribute to that is by contributing to WKNO. We know you folks, I mean, we have talked to you folks for years and years and years, and we know that you are overwhelmingly community-minded folks. You are not folks who contribute solely to one organization like WKNO. Many of you are undoubtedly members of our arts organizations or our civic service organizations here, those organizations that care for animal rights and human rights and hunger and those sort of things. You are people who care about the community. We're asking you to care just a little bit more right now for WKNO. And honestly, what happened when this all came down last year about this time was you started immediately calling us and emailing us and going online and just making new pledges and additional pledges. And that really kept up. It has kept up ever since then that you have come through for us again and again. We saw that in the fall campaign last October. We saw it in the campaign in the spring. And we are seeing it again today that you are calling and you are increasing your monthly sustaining pledge. You are becoming monthly sustaining members for the first time because you're realizing that it really is up to you now, that that someone in Washington is not going to swoop in and pay for public broadcasting. It is the local community that has to make it happen, and that's you. So, if you have always, sort of said, oh, I don't really need to do that because tax dollars are paying for that. Well, that was only partially true before and now it's not true at all. No tax dollars are at this moment coming to public broadcasting in this country. And that's why if you've always sort of used that excuse is not there anymore. That is why we are coming to you and reminding you this station is 100% locally supported right now. And that means you. It means your dollars. It means your $5 a month, your $10 a month, whatever you can do. And that's all we're asking is for whatever you can do. Then now is the time to do it and pay for it, not just for yourself, but for this entire community, because it's important to have this.
0: It absolutely is important to have this. So, do your part. I mean, it was scary. It was shocking.
2: Yeah.
0: We never thought something like this would happen, and it did. And you mentioned it before that the people who made the decision to take our funding away kind of didn't really think about the consequences.
2: Yeah, we have found that out in the time since that, I mean, it was presented as a political move to silence a voice that some people did not want heard. But that ignored the facts of how this all actually works. That, the idea was we would shut off all government funding and NPR and PBS would have to shut up because they wouldn't have any money. Well, that's not the way that it worked. And a lot of people apparently did not realize that most of the money, what we call government funding for public broadcasting, did not go to PBS or to NPR. It went to individual stations listened to by individual constituents who actually vote. So, yeah, a lot of people have sort of been apprised of what they may not have known since then. And who knows where that will lead. But the fact of the matter is it is a done deal. It was voted for and it was passed. And we have to assume that this will be what the situation will be from this point on. May change. We don't know. A lot of things may change. We don't know. What we do know is right now there is no federal funding for public broadcasting. We know that for an absolute fact. So we have to deal with that right now because we still have to pay our program suppliers. They have been extremely generous in terms of holding the line on expenses. But the fact of the matter is somebody has to pay those NPR reporters. Somebody has to pay for satellite time. Somebody has to pay for studio time. All of those things have to be paid for in order to bring you what you are used to hearing on WKNO and on public radio and on public TV. So right now, that somebody has to be you because there's not anybody else. So if this is a valuable part of your day, if you get value from this service, if this is something you enjoy or you really think it's important for the community to have, and I certainly think so, then now is the time to support it, even with just a little bit. But do it right now.
0: Do it right now. 325-6565. Or the easiest way is just to go to WKNOFM.org. You know, it's not spring. It's not fall. It's a little 3-day pop-up pledge drive. But that doesn't mean we don't have things in our thank you gift guide, like our new t-shirt.
2: We do. We've got all the stuff in our gift guide that we usually have. But that also includes our brand new t-shirt, which we just had, I guess, for the first time last fall. Because we put it in the first campaign after the rescission. We didn't have it immediately afterward, so I think it was last fall.
0: I think I got mine this past spring.
2: No, I know it was last fall because I wore it when I introduced David Sedaris.
0: Oh, well, then nobody gave me one till spring.
2: Well,
0: who am I going to gripe to about that? No, but it really is a cool looking shirt. I mean, black with big old red heart, yep, WKNO, yep. Big bold white letters. It looks great.
2: Yeah.
0: And so, you know, you can go ahead and represent and show everybody that you support your local public radio station. That should make you feel good.
2: That's absolutely right. And it's available for your pledge of $10 a month. What a great way to start your adventure with WKNO as part of the family and get this great shirt. It's just a great thing to do here on this 1-year anniversary of the change in the public broadcasting funding paradigm. So, now is the time. I just want to point something out too that we have our emergency radio that we have had for many, many years for your pledge of $30. It is called the Odyssey Emergency Radio. This has nothing to do with the new Christopher Nolan film. Just wanted to point that out.
0: Oh boy, I'm telling you, I'm really glad that that's getting great reviews. I am too,
2: and the fact that it is encouraging people to go back and read, and there's this wonderful new translation by Emily Wilson, which is getting huge amounts of press because it takes kind of a feminist look at it. So I am glad to see all of that happening.
0: Yeah. Oh, I saw a picture from Matt Damon when he was filming The Talented Mr. Ripley, and it was downtime on set, and he was reading The Odyssey.
2: Of course, inevitably. Yeah.
0: So I'm excited to see it, and what a great cast, and oh my gosh.
2: Yep.
0: So yeah, I'm glad that's doing it. Who would have thought that a film about the Odyssey would be a blockbuster during the summer of 2026? I wouldn't have.
2: No, that was not on my bingo card. No.
0: Speaking of films, and I want to throw this out there real quickly because this touches on checking on the arts. I got to interview Robert Gordon, Grammy and Emmy award winning filmmaker and author, about his brand new documentary. It's Newport and the Great Folk Dream.
2: I'm so excited to see this.
0: Well, I'm going to be here till 7 tonight, so I can't go to the fundraiser. There's a fundraiser for Indie Memphis tonight at Crosstown Theater.
2: Right.
0: So the film is going to start at 7 tonight. Doors open at 6:30. But general admission 25, VIP 75. That means you get to meet Robert and Laura Jean Hocking, his terrific editor, whom I've known for a very, very, very long time. And I'm just as proud as I can be of both of them. But I interviewed Robert about the film, and we just had the nicest conversation. I talked to the executive director of Indie Memphis, the new director, and the film is screening tonight. And I'm just as proud as I can be of Robert, of everybody. And this is hitting the film circuit and just critically acclaimed.
2: I'm already seeing stuff about it. Yeah.
0: So anyway, that's an example of the kind of things that you hear on Checking on the Arts.
2: Exactly, yes.
0: So if you didn't know anything about this, unless you heard it on the radio, and if you didn't hear it when I interviewed him initially, it's on our website and it's on the smartphone app, so you have a chance to go back and listen to it for the first time, or maybe listen to it again if you enjoyed it so much the first time. So Checking on the Arts, I mean, that's an invaluable service. There's so much going on in this artistic community. We're so lucky to live in Memphis where there's music happening all the time. There's art happening all the time. I mean, just don't tell me there's nothing to do in this town.
2: Don't ever say that to me.
0: Because I will find out where you live, and I will come to your house and ring the doorbell and smack you for saying something like that. But there's so much going on, which is why we do two separate interviews every day, Monday through Friday. So if that's something you appreciate, that's worth a pledge of support, too. 325-6565, WKNOFM.org. Let's get back to some more music and hear In the South, the concert overture by Sir Edward Elgar. Here's the Vienna Philharmonic, led by John Elliott Gardiner.

0: John Elliott Gardiner conducting the Vienna Philharmonic. We heard In the South Concert Overture, Opus 50 by Sir Edward Elgar. 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
0: 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And thank you. You can make that pledge of support right now. We've had some folks doing that this afternoon. I want to thank Alan Dow for making a pledge of support. Alan, thank you so much, an existing member. And Anonymous became a new member of the station this afternoon.
2: We appreciate that. You know, we get a lot of those anonymous pledges, and that's cool. We have no problem with that. But if you'd like, it's great if we can thank you by name on the air, because you know what? Your friends and your neighbors and your relatives will hear that, and they'll think, oh, they're doing something good. Should do that too.
0: Peer pressure.
2: We're all about it. So not a problem if you want to remain anonymous, but it's cool if we can thank you, and we certainly would love to do so. And we do thank everyone who has called in today, and those of you who will call in over the next couple days. We're only doing this for 3 days. It's today, tomorrow, and Thursday. We're not trying to overwhelm you, and not trying to make you panic. Oh no, they're adding another pledge campaign. No, not really. This is more of a reminder that, hey, it has been a year and things have not changed, and that money has not been restored, and we see no likelihood of that happening. So, about this time last year, the rescission bill passed against everyone's expectations, and stations all over the country suddenly had to deal with the loss of money that had already been appropriated, that had already been budgeted, that was already in everyone's plans for the next fiscal year, in some cases the next two fiscal years. So, we weathered that, thanks to you, thanks to your support. We tightened our belts and we put off some things, and we, you know, made some changes. One thing we did not change is our programming. We didn't drop any shows. We did not change any shows. We didn't lay anybody off. We kept bringing you exactly the reason you turned to WKNO, which is what you hear, which is the programming that we bring to you. And NPR didn't make any changes in their programming either. They made some cuts. They cut some other positions that were not news gathering or reporting positions. They made some hard choices there so they could keep their dues down, so stations like us that were dealing with this could afford to still pay for NPR. And again, they didn't change any programming. They didn't drop anything. They didn't back off for anything, which is the most important thing here. So, if you appreciate the fact that we made sacrifices and our program suppliers in NPR made sacrifices just so we could keep bringing you exactly what you've come to expect from WKNO and from NPR, then your help is more important now than ever. So if you're an existing member, thank you so much. Maybe think about upping your membership just a little bit. Maybe go from $10 a month to $15 a month. Are you going to really miss that extra $5? Or are you going to think, you know, I'm helping out a service that provides something valuable to my life? Probably that's the choice you're going to make, because I think that's the kind of person that you are. So if you believe, and I believe this, now Khaki believes this,

0: that it is crucially, vitally, incredibly important that this community have access to NPR news and information, especially now when we desperately need news that we know is trustworthy, that we know is vetted, that we know is checked and double-checked and triple-checked. And we need something else. We need culture. We need classical music. We need access to the arts. We need knowledge of the arts. We need those things desperately now when it's more important than ever that we have something besides the day-to-day grind of just constant, I don't want to say bad news, but in many cases that is true. So if you think these things are important, help pay for them, because the federal government is not doing that anymore. Your taxes are not doing that anymore. It's up to you as an individual to make this possible. 901-325-6565, online at WKNOFM.org.
1: And when you think about that $5 a month or $10 a month or $15 or $20 a month, that's a huge bargain when you think about it. I mean, 24 hours access to classical music or news programming or the BBC World Service, which is fascinating to listen to hear how they're reporting on things that are happening in this country. It's really interesting to get that perspective.
0: Yeah.
1: And
0: where else are you going to get it? You're going to get it right here.
1: Right here.
0: Yeah.
1: Local arts coverage.
0: Yeah, exactly. And, you know, God love them. I mean, the Commercial Appeal and the Daily Memphian and the Flyer, they do their best, but they're limited in bandwidth and they cover everything else that is going on, which is a lot. We cover the arts more than anyone else does. Twice a day, every day, some kind of arts interview on here, in addition to live broadcasts of arts events, from Playhouse on the Square and Opera Memphis and the Memphis Symphony. So yeah, for arts coverage, it's pretty much us, and if that's important to you, and it should be, then we have to pay for that too, and that's where your dollars come in.
1: That's how important you are, and that's how important your financial support is to this station. 100% supported by the community, 100%, since we don't have the federal funds coming through anymore, which hit our budget, I think you said 21% of our budget.
0: About 21%,
1: Went away.
0: Yeah.
1: So that means that your support now is really more important than it ever has been. And it's the way it should be. I mean, this is a public radio station. It was founded on the premise that the public would support it. And so now 100% the public is supporting it. And we love that. We love how the news came down a year ago and people rallied on a weekend. The news came down on a Friday. All through the weekend, we're home. We come back on Monday and pledges online were just off the chart because people were afraid, people were concerned, and people stepped up to the plate.
0: Yep.
1: Because they did not want this service to go away or to lessen the quality of broadcasting that we've been bringing you for the past 54 years. So you're important to us. Your financial support is crucial so that we can continue to bring you the programs that you enjoy listening to. It all comes down to that. So 325-6565, WKNOFM.org. Let's wrap up the hour with one more piece of music. This is some film music I'm excited to play. One of the greatest motion picture partnerships were between the director Federico Fellini and the composer Nino Rota. And we'll hear music that closes out the film 8 and a half.
0: Hmm.
1: It's that fun little march. It's called La Passerella di Addio, or Walking the Gangplank. And you'll know this. It's a familiar theme. Here is a performance from the La Scala Philharmonic, led by Riccardo Muti.

0: La Passerella di Addio from 8 1/2, music by Nina Rota from that Federico Fellini film. Ricardo Muti conducted the La Scala Philharmonic. You're listening to the WKNO FM stations, NPR for the Mid-South. We're under an extreme heat warning until 9 this evening. It is brutally hot. Please stay inside if you can, if you have to be outside. Stay hydrated. Stay in the shade as much as you can. Limit outdoor activity. Check on pets. Check on neighbors. Mostly sunny, hot, a high near 98. Heat index value today as high as 114. Mostly cloudy now, 97. A heat index of 113.
1: Sang. Defense Secretary Pete Hegseth is asking Congress this hour for more money, mainly for the U.S. war with Iran. He is testifying before members of a Senate committee weighing President Trump's supplemental funding request for nearly $90 billion. In his opening remarks, Hegseth testified the request for fiscal year 2026 is urgent to address immediate department needs. He said it is not a substitute for Trump's request of a $1.5 trillion base budget request that Hegseth says is needed to defend the country.
2: The members of this committee understand better than most that long-term strategic dominance cannot be funded through one-off supplements.
1: But anti-war activists repeatedly interrupted his opening remarks.
3: Let's call for end of this war right now.
4: We will have order.
1: The committee's chair, Senator Susan Collins, then directed Capitol Police to remove anyone who disrupted the proceedings. President Trump says he plans to help Lebanon a lot. The U.S. has been mediating between Israel and Lebanon and trying to get Israeli forces to leave some small areas in southern Lebanon where they have been fighting Hezbollah. Here's NPR's Michelle Kellerman.
5: Lebanese President Joseph Aoun says his goal is to end the state of hostility between Israel and Lebanon and that he's been looking forward to this White House visit.
6: Meeting such a great president like yourself.
7: That's a very nice thing. See, he knows how to get to me.
5: Israel occupies large parts of southern Lebanon where it's fighting Iranian-backed Hezbollah. Under a U.S.-mediated pilot program, the Israelis have begun to hand off some small areas to the Lebanese armed forces. Aoun calls his country's military the backbone of stability and is asking for more U.S. support. President Trump didn't offer specifics, but says he will help a lot. Michelle Kellerman, NPR News, the State Department.
1: Jake Layton is a step closer to becoming the nation's next spy chief. Today, the Senate Intelligence Committee voted 9-8 along party lines to advance his nomination. Arizona is the only state with a primary election today, and the results will help determine control of Congress. Here's KJZZ's Cameron Sanchez.
8: Arizona is a purple state with several competitive races, including the one for the state's first congressional district. The winner there will replace longtime Republican Congressman David Schweikert, who is running for governor. Former NFL kicker and Trump endorsee Jay Feely is the Republican frontrunner. On the Democratic side, candidates Amish Shaw and Marlene Galon Woods have a shot. All of Arizona's statewide offices are also up for election and are mostly held by incumbent Democrats. Republicans hope to take back the offices of governor, secretary of state, and attorney general this year. For NPR News, I'm Cameron Sanchez in Phoenix.
1: From Washington, this is NPR News. Only about 1 in 8 nurses in the United States are men, but efforts to make the profession more gender neutral are taking hold, helped along by a favorable job market. Details from NPR's Andrea Hsu.
9: With nurses in high demand, the University of Alabama at Birmingham has worked for years to bring more men into its nursing school. Faculty there also know that in some cases, male patients respond better to healthcare workers who look like them. Nursing student Connor Adderholt says it was seeing how nurses tended to his grandmother after a stroke that cemented his desire to become one himself.
10: It made me realize, like, this is what I want to do, like, to deal with these tough situations that people have to deal with, to be that calm in the storm.
9: Good news for students. The Labor Department projects steady job growth for nurses over the next decade, and the jobs pay well. The national median wage for registered nurses tops $90,000 a year. Andrea Hsu, NPR News.
1: A federal investigation continues today on the source of a cyclospora outbreak in multiple U.S. states. Officials are focused on lettuce supplier Taylor Farms. Meanwhile, this week, Michigan reported over 6,000 cases linked to the cyclospora outbreak statewide. In its latest update, health officials said more than 100 people were hospitalized for the diarrhea-causing parasitic infection. The Centers for Disease Control and Prevention linked the outbreak to shredded iceberg lettuce from Mexico served at Taco Bell restaurants in Michigan, Indiana, Kentucky, Ohio, and West Virginia. This is NPR News.
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0: 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We are 91.1 WKNO Memphis or 90.1 WKNP Jackson, NPR for the Mid-South. Good afternoon. I'm Khaki Walton. Thanks for joining me for this afternoon of classical music. I'm glad you're here. We begin this hour of music with a work by Carl Goldmark. He wrote this colorful, brilliant piece to commemorate being awarded an honorary membership in the prestigious Accademia di Santa Cecilia in Rome. He had a deep affinity for Italy. He took a lot of trips there, some of them alongside his very close friend and fellow composer, Johannes Brahms. Here's the overture In Italy, Opus 49. Stephen Gunzenhauser directs the National Symphony Orchestra of Ireland.

0: The Overture in Italy, Opus 49 by Carl Goldmark. The National Symphony Orchestra of Ireland performed, and they were directed by Stephen Gunzenhauser. You're listening to an afternoon of classical music on the WKNO FM stations, NPR for the Mid-South. 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
0: 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And thank you. We hope you'll do that today. I know, it's weird. Hey, oh, Justin Willingham's in the studio with me.
2: Hey, y'all.
0: So Justin, when I first opened the mic this afternoon when I came on the air, I was like, okay, it's not October, I get it. It's not springtime either, so don't think you've been sucked into some sort of weird time warpish sort of a thing. This is the 1 year anniversary of our federal funding being pulled.
2: Yeah.
0: And so we thought, let's just remind you that, this is an ongoing situation. Maybe this is the situation for the rest of history. Who knows? But we're 100% supported by the community now, which, you know, when you think about it, is the way it should be, since public radio was created on the premise that the people who supported the station or listened to the station would support it.
2: Well, and at this point, it's more secure for us. It's a safer bet to rely on the folks that listen to us rather than hope that we'll be able to have, I don't know, people in Congress who have the same, I don't know, valuation of public radio and public media in general. So it's kind of a good thing, like you said. But it is a little bit scary. It's a new thing for us. It's only happened a year ago. And you know, budgets are happening to me a year in advance and 1 year after the next. And we're looking at where we are and where we've been. We just so appreciate everybody who's called 901-325-6565 to help us out during this little pop-up pledge, this reminder that federal funding is gone and we rely so much, well, entirely, on the financial support of individuals in this community and some businesses who are underwriters in this community, some events in the community. And we're so grateful that we can be that community, a resource. Because of individuals like you who chip in when you can at 901-325-6565. 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
0: You know, and a lot of folks are giving an additional one-time gift, so we appreciate that. 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
2: And thank you, Darren.
0: Thank you so much, Darren. 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
2: 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And just remember how important you are to the future of this station. Thank you.
0: big time. I mean, so important. So let us hear from you. We're only coming to you today, tomorrow, and Thursday. Just 3 days. We'll pop up 3-day pledge drive. Just to remind you that happy anniversary, federal funding being ripped away.
2: Yeah, but also happy anniversary to those of you who gave for the very first time at during that challenging moment and stepped up. We appreciate that. We appreciate that year of all sorts of new folks and other people who have already been members of the family who decided to give again. And we're just grateful for you. 901-325-6565.
0: Well, Daryl and I were talking earlier, and when I think the news came down, I think, on a Friday that that our funding was being pulled. And so we all go home for the weekend. We come back on Monday. And over the weekend, online pledges, just an amazing number of online pledges because people were so worried. And they stepped up to the plate immediately to help do their part to sort of assuage our financial pain.
2: The one nice surprise that came out of that was the enormous support that poured forth from our community. It was just amazing.
0: Yeah, it really was amazing.
2: It remains amazing.
0: It does remain amazing. So if you believe in this station and you're proud of this station and you listen to this station for classical music, for NPR news coverage, for all the fun shows on the weekend, if you love having the choice of hearing classical music 24 hours a day or being able to hear the news 24 hours a day or getting the news from the BBC and hear their reporting on what's happening in this country, a very unique perspective that it's always interesting to drop in on and listen to, then you have all of that at your fingertips. Do you have the app, too? The app is so great. It's free for you to download. It's not free for us to provide that for you, but it's free for you to download.
2: That's an important thing, and we're glad to do that, that we're able to do that.
0: Oh, heck yeah. If you missed a checking on the arts interview, we post those on our website now, and they're on our app as well. I don't have one this afternoon because, you know, everybody's season, a lot of people have a season and it ends in the spring.
2: That's right.
0: In April or May. And then everybody goes on a little hiatus. Maybe they go to, I know sometimes ballet dancers go to do ballet somewhere else or
2: they have to listen online while they're abroad.
0: Well, that's true. And, you know, maybe you're a musician and you're going to summer festivals, that kind of thing. Well, things slow down a little bit.
2: For a moment
0: during the summertime. So yesterday, but speaking of checking on the arts, this is just fascinating to me. I think you heard this yesterday, Justin, but I talked to Julia Henson from Lone Tree Live. They just got nominated for 15 Ostranders.
2: That was fun to see and well deserved.
0: Well deserved. And they have a show opening this coming Friday. It's going to run Friday and Saturday this week, Friday and Saturday next week at Woodruff Fontaine House.
2: Isn't Mark Gill in that?
0: Mark Gill is in that. He's going to be in that this Saturday evening.
2: You got to go see it.
0: So it's a play called White Rabbit, Red Rabbit, and it's no rehearsals.
2: I've never heard of this before yesterday afternoon. This is a great thing. This is a unique thing in the heart of our city, in one of our historic buildings, in the beautiful Woodruff Fontaine House, right?
0: Absolutely. In the carriage house there. Absolutely. Right. So so there's no rehearsal, no director. There's an envelope on stage that's sealed. And the actor comes out on stage. Saturday night is going to be Mark Gill. He'll come out. He'll open the envelope and take the script out. He's never seen it in his life. And he proceeds to do the show. I mean, you know.
2: And it's different every time you go?
0: Yeah.
2: This is amazing.
0: Oh, it's different every single time you go. So, now, when I was talking to Julia about this yesterday, I said, this is so weird because usually I do checking on the arts to tell people about things, but we really can't talk about it.
2: Right.
0: It's got to be a big secret. And so I just know that Mark Gill and the three other actors who are doing it, John Manis is doing it this coming Friday night, they are brave, brave people because they don't know what's going to happen. They come out there, and I think there might be some way that the audience might be able to participate. I'm not sure. We couldn't really talk about it.
2: Find out.
0: So, so that's going to be posted. It should be up on the website and our smartphone app soon because I sent the info yesterday, so that should be posting live. If you didn't hear it yesterday, you have a whole lot of other opportunities to hear it. But that's the kind of thing you hear on Checking on the Arts, though. If you had not heard about this play unless you had heard it on Checking on the Arts on this station, then my goodness. I mean, this is part of the thing that we do, arts coverage, because there's so much going on.
2: For that matter, go see a play. I just wanted to throw that out there.
0: Do what?
2: Go see some live arts this weekend. Always something to do in Memphis. You hear about it a lot right here with Checking the Arts. Also our segment on Thursday afternoons. We have a What to Do This Weekend in the Arts segment. 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
0: All right, let's get back to some more music. Yes. We have time to play one more piece this afternoon. This is a violin concerto by Haydn that was probably composed in the early 1760s before he took that sweet gig with Prince Esterhazy. So let's hear the violin concerto number 3 in A major with a performance by a musician who has been called the Prince of Baroque Violinists, Giuliano Carmignola. He plays with Orchestra des Champs-Élysées, and let's hear some Haydn. 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

0: Violinist Juliana Carmagnola performing with Orchestra du Champs-Élysées. That was the Violin Concerto No. 3 in A Major by Haydn. 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
0: 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We are coming to you with a little 3-day pop-up pledge drive. 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And so we wanted to just remind you that, yep, it's still a thing, and we are relying on you. More than we ever have been. Hey, Justin Willingham.
2: Sorry, go ahead.
0: No, you just snuck in here and sat down, and I just wanted to tell everybody you were here.
2: Oh, I thought the, well, anyway, 901-325-6565. 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I might put a plug in for the great t-shirt that we started out with last fall, right?
0: Daryl said fall. I thought it was spring. He said fall, and I said, well, then nobody gave me one until spring.
2: Well, whatever. 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
0: So, yeah, so it's been a year since all of that happened, and you rallied. I mean it. The public response when everybody heard what had happened with the funding being cut over the weekend, just so many pledges on our website, and mm-hmm. we came to work on Monday, and just so humbled, so grateful that the response was so amazing.
2: That's right.
0: Everybody was concerned. We were concerned. And you guys said, no, this will not stand. We will not allow our public radio station to go away. So we're going to do our part to help support it. And you did. And you are. And we rely 100% on community support. And we didn't have to cut any programming. We had to do a few things. And Daryl knows more about that stuff because, you know, he's the boss.
2: He's in charge.
0: And he knows about the little meetings and things and that we don't know about because, you know, we just come and do our show on the radio. So we don't know about everything. But he said we didn't have to get rid of any shows. We made some decisions here and there and tried to figure out a way to streamline. Thank you so much. Yes, to streamline and to make some changes here and there, but we didn't touch programming, not one single bit. All of the programming has remained the same, thank goodness, and that's due in large part to you and your support.
2: Of course.
0: So thanks. And programming is the most expensive item in our budget too. So when you make a pledge of support right now, you're paying for the stuff that you like listening to. 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
0: 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Coming up in just about a minute and a half, we'll begin the afternoon of news and information. Well, all things considered, from National Public Radio, Justin and I will switch chairs, and we will continue to bring you the programs that you look forward to hearing every single day. You know, all things considered, it's appointment radio. I mean, mm-hmm. it's a part of my day. Much. Morning Edition and All Things Considered, totally a part of my day. Yeah. And then I get to listen to beautiful classical music in the afternoon too. So, that's a plus plus. And so if you appreciate the music that we provide, if you appreciate the fact that you can hear the news on this station and you can believe it and you can trust it, mm-hmm. then that is certainly another reason to make a pledge of support to the WKNO stations today. So, news you can trust, music you can enjoy, arts coverage that you rely on too, so you'll know what's happening in the vibrant artistic community that we are so lucky to have in the Memphis Mid-South area. 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And, my goodness, you want to make sure that it stays on air. So thanks for everything that you do. We are the WKNO FM stations, 91.1 WKNO Memphis or 90.1 WKNP Jackson, NPR for the Mid-South. Stay inside. An extreme heat warning in effect until 9 o'clock tonight. Mostly sunny and hot this afternoon, a high near 98. Heat index values as high as 114. Mostly cloudy now, 97. Our heat index is 109 at 4 o'clock.
3: So here we are, 5 months later. The strait is closed. The ceasefire hasn't just disintegrated. This war is now spiraling out of control again.
4: Defense Secretary Pete Hegseth faced the Senate today requesting more money to fund the Iran war.
5: For Tuesday, July 21st, this is All Things Considered from NPR News.
4: I'm Juana Summers.
5: And I'm Ilse Chang. The White House announced new 50% tariffs on a variety of Canadian goods this week.
4: The president claims Canada has discriminated against the U.S. in key industries.
6: No one has retaliated against us except China and Canada, so we're taking a targeted measure to counter that retaliation.
5: And NPR's Bobby Carter brings us the best R&B entries from this year's Tiny Desk Contest.
7: It's just really, really cool to see these artists enter time after time and reimagine themselves and also reimagine their sets and also just evolve as artists.
4: And how one Southern school is working to draw more men into nursing careers.
5: Now news.
8: Live from NPR News in Washington, I'm Ryland Barton. Defense Secretary Pete Hegseth says the Iran war has cost $37.5 billion so far. Pentagon officials are facing questions and protests this hour at a Senate hearing about the supplemental budget package to fund the military and aid to farmers. General Dan Kane says the U.S. is facing military challenges in the Middle East and across the world.
9: It is an imperative that Americans understand that the character of war is changing. Advances in technology are fundamentally and irreversibly changing the way we fight, which necessitates capital to properly arm America's military.
8: In recent days, the Pentagon announced 3 more Americans died in the Iran war, bringing the U.S. death toll to 17. More than 100 American service members have been injured since early July. The U.S. Senate Intelligence Committee has advanced President Trump's nominee to be the next spy chief. Jay Clayton refused to acknowledge Joe Biden's 2020 election victory during a confirmation hearing last week. He'll need a majority of the 100-member Senate to be confirmed to the position overseeing the 18 agencies in the U.S. intelligence community. A U.S. attorney in Seattle is suing over his removal. NPR's Kerry Johnson reports he was appointed by federal judges this month, only to be fired by President Trump the same day.
10: Roger Rogoff is a former federal prosecutor and county judge in Washington State. The federal district court there named him the U.S. attorney in Seattle last week to fill a long-standing vacancy. But less than an hour after Rogoff's swearing in, President Trump fired him. Now Rogoff is suing to get the job back, arguing arguing Trump violated the Constitution's Appointments Clause and exceeded his authority under a federal vacancies statute. It's the latest flashpoint over the president's effort to install interim U.S. attorneys and do an end run around the Senate confirmation process. The Justice Department says Rogoff's firing was within the president's power, and the district court did not consult with DOJ on the selection. Carrie Johnson, NPR News.
8: Authors are celebrating the success of a landmark class action lawsuit over the use of their work to train Anthropic's AI chatbots, NPR's Chloe Veltman reports.
11: Attorneys involved say it's the largest copyright infringement settlement to date. The authors of more than 480,000 books are entitled to receive about $3,000 for each infringed work used to train Anthropic's models. Authors Andrea Bartz, Charles Graeber and Kirk Wallace Johnson sued Anthropic in 2024. Authors Guild Director of Policy and Advocacy, Umair Kazi, says he welcomes the outcome.
12: And we are looking forward to the commencement of the distribution process so authors can start getting paid.
11: Anthropic did not respond to our request for comment. Chloe Veltman, NPR News.
8: This is NPR. The U.S. Center for Safe Sport has begun making public announcements of people placed on its disciplinary database. It's a move designed to increase transparency and bring more attention to what the center believes is one of its top tools in the fight against sex abuse. The center will now share weekly updates about people added to the list. The death toll from the Ebola outbreak in the Democratic Republic of Congo is nearing 1,000. As NPR's Jonathan Lambert reports, much of the spread of the virus is happening outside the view of health officials.
13: It's been more than 2 months since the Ebola outbreak was declared in DRC. At least 2,400 people have gotten sick, and daily case counts show no signs of slowing down. One of the key ways health officials can rein in an outbreak is by tracing the contacts of known cases and keeping tabs on them. But according to the World Health Organization, roughly 80% of new cases aren't on health officials' list of contacts. That means there are likely entire chains of transmission that health officials don't know about until it's too late. Beefing up contact tracing efforts could help bring this percentage down, which is key to getting the outbreak under control. To that end, WHO officials announced that more than 21,000 community health workers are getting trained up. Jonathan Lambert, NPR News.
8: Powerball ticket sales in the United Kingdom begin today, allowing players there to compete for the same jackpots as Americans. It's the first time a lottery outside the U.S. contributes to the Powerball jackpot. The odds of winning remain 1 in 292.2 million. U.S. lottery officials say the expanded player base will help jackpots grow more quickly. This is NPR.
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2: We are the WKNO-FM stations, NPR for the Mid-South. 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Injury crash, Plow Boulevard at Winchester near the airport. Also, bridge work blocking the right lane, I-55, in both directions between Bridgeport Road and Broadway Boulevard in West Memphis. It is 4:06.
4: This is All Things Considered from NPR News. I'm Juana Summers in Washington.
15: And I'm Elsa Chang in Culver City, California. Today, Defense Secretary Pete Hegseth was on Capitol Hill asking Congress for billions of dollars to fund the war with Iran. It is the first public hearing on this war since May, with the U.S. now in its 10th day in a row of bombing Iran and four Americans dying in the past week as fighting has intensified. Lawmakers finally had a chance to press this administration on its strategy and on this funding request.
16: This request is an urgent, necessary injection of resources to address the immediate needs of our department.
4: That is Defense Secretary Pete Hegseth speaking to the Senate Appropriations Committee today, asking for tens of billions of those funds urgently as the war escalates. It is the first time in more than 2 months that the Trump administration is giving an accounting on the state of the war.
17: But senators irrespective of our differing views about the military operations, the fact remains that there are must-pay bills and urgent requirements facing the department that affect the ability of our troops to be well-trained and, more broadly, of the U.S. military to deter and defend against potential aggressors worldwide.
15: That was Republican Susan Collins of Maine, the committee chair. Senators had all kinds of questions for Hegseth about the size of the request, where the money would go, and about the administration's shifting goals for the war.
4: Democrats like Vice Chair Patty Murray told Hegseth.
18: So I'll be blunt. The truth is your request does not make a lot of sense.
4: And question the contradictory narratives about Iran's capabilities and who controls the Strait of Hormuz. Senator Jack Reed of Rhode Island was even more direct.
19: We're talking about a war you started, not a situation in which oil was flowing freely. There was no conflict. We weren't losing personnel as a result of Iranian actions. So your fallback to the Biden administration is just a very, very obvious excuse for what I think is probably, as you describe so often, gross negligence.
4: NPR's Quill Lawrence is on the line to help us unpack some of this either.
20: Hi.
4: So, Quill, we just there heard some of the more testy exchanges from this hearing. What struck you most?
20: Well, straight from their opening statements, I have to say that neither General Kane nor Secretary Hegseth mentioned Iran at all in their opening. And this has to be noted, Secretary Hegseth didn't hear him mention the casualties over the weekend. The senators who opened the hearing and General Kane did offer their condolences. I don't know how much to make of that fact, but it's a fact. When the questions started, they were pretty bluntly dodged by the secretary and even the chairman. You heard Democrat Patty Murray just a second ago. She later asked Hegseth about President Trump's proposed toll on traffic through the Strait of Hormuz, asking who talked the president out of it. And Hegseth's answer was that the U.S. is blocking Iran's ports. Murray quoted Hegseth himself saying a few months ago that Iran's missiles were destroyed. And Hegseth's answer to that was that Iran is at its weakest point in 47 years. So they were fairly well talking past each other. Mm-hmm. Republicans, very few of them even asked questions about the war. They focused on other budget issues, except it has said, as you mentioned, Louisiana Republican John Kennedy, who scolded Hegseth and General Kane for not answering questions. He said the topic was as serious as four heart attacks and a stroke, and he wanted straight answers.
4: So it sounds to me like we didn't get much new information on what was going to be the first chance in months. We'll just note here, there has been no Pentagon briefing since May. Do you think that the senators know what's happening with Iran?
20: I don't think they do. Several senators have complained about a dearth of information coming out of the Department of Defense. The real Pentagon press corps was kicked out last year, including NPR. A military official who's not authorized to speak publicly confirmed to NPR that the Pentagon is slow-walking information about wounded troops, for example. And the DoD spokesman yesterday confirmed that there have been 100 wounded in just the past 2 weeks. And that came out under some pressure from the press. Mm-hmm. And the same with some former military officers. They tell me they're in the dark. They don't know how much damage has been done to bases in the region, to U.S. bases. They don't know how many aircraft have been lost on those bases. So it's very hard to draw lessons, for example, about how to defend against drones without these facts.
4: Yeah. And meanwhile, the war with Iran continues to escalate. 10 straight days of bombardment and 4 Americans at least killed over the weekend. And still no new information about how that happened?
20: Right. President Trump said today that some Iranian missiles had somehow slipped through, he said. And he seemed to suggest that the U.S. wasn't maybe in control of those missile defense systems on that base in Jordan. But the soldiers who died were all assigned to air defense teams.
4: I mean, well, this war started with regime change. Then it was about keeping Iran from a nuclear weapon. And now it seems to be mostly about opening the Strait of Hormuz, which was not closed before the war. Help us understand.
20: Yes, I mean, these Democratic Senator Murray listed those reasons given by the White House in her opening statement. And the president's statements over the past 5 months have sometimes been ignored or quickly walked back, like his suggestion to put a U.S. toll on traffic in the Strait of Hormuz. Or they've been contradictory, like ceasefire deals being dead, but also still under negotiation. And many Democrats on the committee pointed out that whatever rationale for the war, as it evolves, none of these have landed well with the American people, certainly not well enough to understand why Americans are dying albeit in relatively small numbers. But these are young soldiers who've died over the weekend. Yeah. You know, Private Isabella Gonzalez was just 19 years old.
1: Mm. NPR's Quill Lawrence, thanks.
20: Thank you.
15: Nursing is the largest healthcare profession in the U.S., and it is growing. But only about 1 in 8 nurses are men. Still, that is double what it was a couple decades ago, thanks to efforts to draw in more men. NPR's Andrea Hsu reports on how one school in the South is leading the way.
21: The simulation suite inside the University of Alabama at Birmingham School of Nursing looks just like a hospital. At a sink outside a mock operating room, adjunct instructor Stephen Parsons shows students how to do what's called a long scrub, thoroughly washing their hands and arms before entering open heart surgery.
22: Because I want to see your arm go up more, up. There we go.
21: A little later, the class practices log rolling a patient off a stretcher and onto a bed.
22: Okay, and you're going to count down to three because you're stabilizing everything.
23: Okay.
22: One,
23: two, three.
21: There are a dozen students taking this elective focused on operating room skills. Close to half of them are men. Certain specialties draw more men. This is one of them. But the University of Alabama at Birmingham does have more male nursing students than the national average. Amiri Sadiq, who just log-rolled the mannequin, says as a student here, he hasn't felt alone.
24: I don't really feel like nursing isn't for men or anything like that. I mean, when I go to the hospital, I see guys all the time.
21: That culture is something the university has worked on for years. The nursing school features male students on all its marketing materials. They send male and female nurses into high schools to recruit students. Nearly 1 in 5 faculty members are men. Professor Curry Bordelon says all that makes a difference.
25: Students feel accepted. They feel like they belong.
21: 3 decades ago, back home in Louisiana, Bordelon experienced something different. He first learned about nursing through his aunt, who was a nurse.
25: I was her practice patient, if you will.
21: Out of high school, he worked as a volunteer fireman.
25: I really enjoyed going on the medical calls.
21: And from there, he decided to enroll in a nursing program at a community college. He remembers his first day looking around.
25: There were about 90 people in that first class, that first nursing class that you took. There were only 3 male students.
21: He recalls the instructor telling the guys that the only reason they were there was to satisfy a quota.
25: That, to me, was sort of a wake-up. It was a, I want to find my right fit where I can strive.
21: Bordelon found a different nursing school and found his calling, working in neonatal intensive care where male nurses are extremely rare. He says fathers in the NICU would sometimes get defensive when they saw him talking to their wives about breastfeeding. But he made a point to tell them,
25: I'm here to support the entire family unit, which means, Dad, would you like to do skin to skin?
21: Which he says is incredibly important for the baby's long-term success.
25: So I've had a lot of positive feedback from the fathers in the neonatal intensive care who embraced the inclusiveness, not to mention it prepares them more for the post-transition home.
21: Bordelon says having more male nurses everywhere could improve outcomes. Studies have found patients respond better to healthcare workers who look like them. Nursing student Nicholas C. has already experienced this during clinical rotations. As a young Black man, he finds older Black men sometimes look relieved when he enters the room, and they open up to him.
26: I had this one patient in ICU, like, most of the time they're, like, really sick.
21: And not able to talk, but not this guy.
26: I found myself having to be like, okay, I gotta leave, because we're just in here yapping. I've already given you your medication, sir. Like, I'll come back.
21: Now, C has also experienced female patients who are not comfortable with him at their bedside. In those situations, he steps aside.
26: If I was a woman, I don't know if I want a male student in the room either, so I really can't be mad.
21: Even in this university setting, stereotypes do persist. Male nurses are often mistaken for doctors, for one. And then there are people who assume all male nurses are gay. Curry Bordelon knows those kinds of stereotypes give some men pause.
25: A lot of times men need permission to be in the nursing field.
21: He's happy that popular shows like The Pitt depict men in all kinds of healthcare roles, including nursing. And he says the fact that the jobs pay well doesn't hurt.
25: Will we ever be 100% gender neutral? I don't know that. Can we help move the needle a little faster? Sure, there's opportunities for that.
21: Bordelon and a colleague at Purdue recently scored a big win, getting men's health officially designated as a nursing specialty. He's already imagining what a difference that will make. Andrea Hsu, NPR News, Birmingham, Alabama.

We are the WKNO-FM stations, NPR for the Mid-South. An excessive heat warning remains in effect at least through 9 o'clock this evening. Dangerously hot conditions with heat index values as high as 118. Stay hydrated, stay indoors if possible. Heat-related illnesses increase significantly during this extreme heat and high humidity. President Trump takes aim at Canada with his latest round of tariffs, hitting a variety of goods at 50%. Danielle Kurtzleben has the latest in 15 minutes on All Things Considered from NPR News.

0: Love conquers all, or does it? Mozart's The Marriage of Figaro is a sharp-edged comedy that's simultaneously a battle of the sexes and the classes. I'm Lisa Flynn. We're at London's Royal Albert Hall for Mozart's comic masterpiece, The Marriage of Figaro. Riccardo Minazzi leads the cast and the orchestra of the Age of Enlightenment. I hope you'll be listening.
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2: On the next Fresh Air, Andre DeShields. He won a Tony for his performance in Hadestown. He's also in the new film of last year's London revival. He's now on Broadway in Cats the Jellicle Ball. DeShields describes himself as Afro-queer, a longtime HIV survivor, and an unreformed hippie who grew up in Baltimore's innermost inner city. 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
1: 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I'm Justin Willingham, visited myself by Khaki Walton and Ashley Bonds, our wonderful friend from Mark Spinsdorf Realtors. Hi, Ashley.
4: Hi, guys.
1: Welcome all. We are here this afternoon. We are raising money during our pop-up pledge. And Khaki, I'm going to hand you this and let you read it over. If you need me to do it, I'll do it. But
4: no, I would be delighted.
1: Well, Ms. Walton, you've got something in your hand.
4: Guess what? Everyone.
1: What?
4: 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So thanks for your generous report at WKNOFM.org. Did that even come out right? 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Or by calling a wonderful volunteer at 325-6565. But yeah, it's a nice little challenge on this 3-day pop-up pledge campaign. And we're coming to you because this is the 1-year anniversary of our federal funding having been clawed back.
5: Yeah.
4: Money that was already allocated, money that Congress had approved, and all of a sudden it just went away because some people, I guess, weren't really tickled with the kind of things that NPR chooses to report
1: on. Or maybe they didn't listen at all. We don't know the reasons for that, but we know the reasons that you're listening, and we know the reasons that you support this station.
4: Daryl said it earlier. I just thought I could say.
1: So we hope that you will make that contribution.
5: That's right. Thanks to so many of our generous listeners and supporters who jumped in to help save the day a year ago.
4: No kidding.
5: And have continued to do so over and over and over again. 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And I got here just a few minutes ago and I asked you guys, how's it going? Just to kind of take the temperature. It's great. People are very supportive of the station and we are so appreciative. And it's so easy to call in your support at 901-325-6565.
4: Well, you know, when everything happened, when the news came down, I think it was on a Friday. So we all go home for the weekend. We come back on Monday. And while we were enjoying our weekend, when people heard the news online, I mean, going to WKNOFM.org and pledging,
5: so
4: pledging. The response was incredible because
5: that gives me chills.
4: It was, like, I mean, it was so humbling. It was just amazing, the response. And it's because we were like, oh my gosh, what are we going to do? And you were like, oh no, my public radio will not go away, or the quality of my public radio station will not suffer. I will not allow that to happen. And everybody rallied. And, you know, when we come across a difficult situation like that, we hit a rough patch, you come through for us every single time. And that was a great example of that. So we're just reminding you, yeah, things are still the same. We are still 100% supported by the community, by listeners just like you. And when you think about it, that's how it should be, because when public radio was created, they created it on the premise that the public who listened to the station would support it.
5: That's right.
4: And so that just makes sense. And so we appreciate all of the support we've gotten over the past year. We just wanted to keep it in your head that we're still, we didn't get rid of any programming, any programming changes at all, but we found ways to tighten our belt in other areas because it was a 21% hit to our budget.
5: Mm-hmm. That's right.
4: And so, We said, hey, we need your help. You rallied, and we're just reminding you now that we're still in that same situation. So we're 100% community-supported radio, and we hope that you'll maybe make an additional gift this afternoon, or if you've never pledged, maybe pledge for the very first time.
1: 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We've gotten two since 4 o'clock, so that's good. We're looking for...
5: Hey,
1: looking
5: we're
1: for,
5: on the way.
1: We absolutely are on the way at 901-325-6565. 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But do it this afternoon while we have this great challenge going on. 18 more out of 20. So progress. 901-325-6565, WKNOFM.org. I wanted to say thanks, of course, to Anonymous, who once again has stepped up this afternoon since 4 o'clock. And also Tammy Lemden made an additional gift. We appreciate you, Tammy.
5: Yes, thank you.
4: Thanks,
1: always
4: Tammy.
1: Nice to hear from Tammy. 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
5: Y'all, when I walked in the hall, I saw Sally Stover and I saw Christopher Blank, and we're all three wearing different eras of NPR WKNO merch.
4: Mm-hmm.
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1: It's
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1: And we've got lots of great thank you gifts. 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But thank you, no matter what you do.
4: Well, I will just go ahead and say you can go see the t-shirt at WKNOFM.org, but I'm just going to go ahead and say it's black. It has big red heart, WKNO, and big white letters. So
5: perfect.
4: There's no disputing the fact that you're a big public radio fan when you wear that shirt. And when you wear it out and about, maybe you're at the Fresh Market, maybe you're at Walmart, maybe you're just at a festival, maybe you're out having fun with friends at the park, and people are going to go, that person is generous and smart.
5: And cool.
4: Mm-hmm. All
1: How
4: of those
1: did
4: things.
1: They get that shirt?
5: And well-informed.
1: Well, what did they do to get the shirt, though?
5: They
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1: 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I wasn't there at the time. I was actually still at home. But I'm here now and looking forward to hearing from you. 325-6565.
4: 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That's right. How much time do we have? We have about a minute
1: and a half.
4: 2.5 minutes. So when all of this happened a year ago, and when our funding was taken away, We took a hit. Like it 21% of our budget. That's the hit that we took, but we made it through okay. I mean, we had to tighten our belt a little bit and find different ways to, you know, deal with the whole situation, but we didn't touch programming. But there were other smaller stations that really, really took the hit really badly. Rural stations, tribal stations.
1: Some closed.
4: Some closed. People got fired. I mean, there was a station in Alaska, and they were really worried that they were going to have to shut down because they actually, one of their jobs is to send out tsunami warnings Alaska. And so, I mean, that we're not faced with anything that crucial, but it's still crucial. We want to still bring you the programs that you enjoy listening to. And we're not going to touch programming, but we just had to look at other ways that we could sort of deal with the hit that we took. So,
5: right.
4: But didn't touch programming at all. And we're grateful that, we didn't come up in front of some, you know, catastrophic, outcome from all of this. But we still did take a hit, and we still are, relying on you, on listeners just like you to continue to support this station, throughout, these challenging times.
1: 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We obviously wouldn't be here without you. We now return to the news. 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
6: Live from NPR News in Culver City, California, I'm Duane Brown. After 10 straight nights of air attacks on Iran, Defense Secretary Pete Hegseth was on Capitol Hill today requesting more money for the Pentagon's five-month-old war. The administration wants an additional $67 billion to sustain operations and replenish munitions, but with no end to the ongoing hostilities. Speaking from the White House, President Trump told reporters he's not concerned about the impact the war may have on his administration in the November midterm elections.
7: They won't have any impact on me. I'm just going to do the right thing. I don't view it as, gee, we're having an election in a period of time. You know, everyone says, oh, I'm doing something before. No, the election, I can't think about that having to do with this.
6: But economists say rising inflation driven by higher energy costs due to the war will more than likely have an impact at the ballot box. Darlene Graham joined the Senate last week to serve out her late brother Lindsey Graham's term. She was only meant to replace him for a few months, but now the new senator from South Carolina has made a decision about the future. NPR's Mayhem Javed has more.
8: Darlene Graham, the newly appointed senator from South Carolina, told Fox News she's decided to run for a full-term Senate seat this November.
9: I feel like I can do it. I feel an inner peace about it. Will it be difficult? Yes.
8: Graham has never held an elected office before. Some of her Republican competitors have. They include Russell Fry and Ralph Norman, both congressmen from South Carolina. Graham is the only one with President Trump's endorsement. The special Republican primary is set for August 11th. Mayhem Javed, NPR News.
6: And you are listening to NPR. The U.S. Conference of Catholic Bishops is weighing in on recent killings during immigration enforcement actions that involve traffic stops in Texas and Maine. NPR's Jason DeRose reports.
10: U.S. bishops have released a statement saying acts that diminish or disregard the dignity of any person should never be normalized. They go on to say racial profiling in particular violates God-given dignity and inflicts, quote, profound harm on individuals, families, and communities. Last November, Catholic bishops passed a resolution highlighting how disturbed they were to see within their flocks what they called a climate of fear and anxiety. The new bishop's statement also chastises the vilification of law enforcement. The Trump administration says it plans to continue immigration actions involving traffic stops as a tool to enforce immigration laws. Jason DeRose, NPR News.
6: A new report finds disruption to a global AIDS relief program by the Trump administration has seriously impeded efforts to prevent and treat the disease in dozens of countries. For more than 25 years, the program known as PEPFAR helped save at least 26 million lives, but last year, the Trump administration forced the AIDS relief program to close clinics, lay off staff, and eliminated foreign aid contracts. The State Department said the spending cuts were aimed at what it called wasteful programs. This is NPR News.
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18: This is All Things Considered from NPR News. I'm Elsa Chang in Culver City, California.
19: And I'm Juana Summers in Washington. The White House announced new 50% tariffs on a wide array of Canadian goods this week. It ratchets up the tension between the two countries, all while they and Mexico are set to renegotiate the U.S.-Mexico-Canada Agreement, or USMCA Trade Pact. NPR White House correspondent Danielle Kurtzleben is here to explain it all. Hi there.
20: Hey there.
19: Danielle, start by telling us about the tariffs. What is being tariffed and why?
20: Well, the White House has been straightforward in saying these new tariffs are a way of getting back at Canada. Here was U.S. Trade Representative Jamison Greer on CNBC today.
21: So the types of things we're doing are overdue. No one has retaliated against us except China and Canada, so we're taking a targeted measure to counter that retaliation.
20: So in other words, the U.S. tariffed Canadian goods, Canada retaliated, and now the U.S. is itself retaliating, using a section of a 1930 law that's never been used for tariffs before. And in that spirit of retaliation, some of these tariffs are at least somewhat tit for tat. Some Canadian provinces have banned the sale of U.S. alcoholic beverages, for example, so now the U.S. wants to tariff Canadian alcohol. Canada has also long had these restrictive quotas on dairy imports, and that was even before Trump and his tariffs. So here, the U.S. is tariffing some Canadian dairy goods. But importantly, these new tariffs aren't in effect yet. That happens a month from now.
19: Now, Danielle, you said that some tariffs are tit for tat. What other goods are targeted?
20: Well, in response to Canadian tariffs on U.S. cars, the administration has a wide range of products they're targeting. There's some types of plywood, essential oils, even tulip bulbs. I mean, really, across these different tariff proclamations, there are long, very specific lists of goods. For example, digging through, I noticed a few very Canadian pieces of sports equipment being tariffed: hockey sticks, ice skates, and fishing rods. But that brings me to something important. There's a wide range of goods being tariffed, and at 50%, which is high. But it's still not a huge amount of goods.
19: Okay, so how much is being tariffed?
20: Well, Greer's office said that this covers $20 billion worth of goods, which is around 5% of Canadian exports to the U.S. And really, if you look at the biggest exports to the U.S., many of those were already being tariffed, or they're specifically carved out here, like energy and potash. That's a type of fertilizer. And the administration has already tariffed aluminum and some lumber and furniture from all over the world. Now, that doesn't mean these tariffs aren't meaningful. Specific industries and businesses could be very much hurt by a 50% tariff.
19: So why is the Trump administration doing this?
20: You know, I asked Kathleen Clausen this. She's a professor at Georgetown University Law School, and her answer was simple.
22: I think about them as leverage in the USMCA negotiations, because these are areas that have been irritants for the bilateral relationship.
20: Now, the first Trump administration, you may remember, negotiated the USMCA as a replacement for NAFTA. And now they're likely hoping these new tariffs will help them get concessions. And again, there's a month until these go into effect.
0: I do have to ask you, though, about the politics here. I mean, this is all happening while Americans are worried about the economy as the Iran war keeps gas prices high. And of course, tariffs raise prices, too. So politically speaking, why would the administration do this?
20: You know, it's hard to say because they haven't explicitly talked about the politics. Now, again, they have said this is to get back at Canada. And also, if these tariffs work as leverage, Trump may be able to claim some sort of a win in USMCA negotiations. But this is not the end. Earlier this year, the Supreme Court, of course, struck down a bunch of Trump's tariffs, and he's continuing to try to replace them using multiple other laws. And some of those new tariffs may be coming very, very soon.
0: NPR White House correspondent Daniel Kurtzleben, thank you.
20: Yeah, thank you.
2: A federal civil rights lawsuit is challenging the development of a whites-only community in Arkansas. As Jacqueline Froelich reports, this segregated settlement is quite possibly the first like it since Jim Crow segregation.
3: There's a gated community exclusively for white people in the northeastern Ozarks. It's called Return to the Land. Stretching across 160 acres, it was founded by white segregationists Eric Orwall and Peter Seary. Orwall says on his YouTube channel, these communities are needed or white civilization faces extinction.
23: It will be a relic rotting in the ground until some future archaeologist goes back to take a look, if that even happens, or we're just full-on Planet of the Apes.
3: Referring to a 1968 sci-fi movie showing primates ruling over human atomic bomb survivors, Orwell's plans are being challenged by Michelle Walker, a St. Louis realtor. She applied to Return to the Land last year to purchase a property stake as an investment. In court documents, she said she was rejected for having Jewish roots, a black husband, and biracial children. So she filed a civil rights fair housing complaint claiming discrimination based on race and religion. Her lawyer is John Relman. He's founding partner of fair housing firm Relman Colfax, who's suing the white separatist group.
24: I would think that anybody would look at this and say, this is about as clear as an example of discrimination, of just blatant, brazen, open discrimination that there can be.
3: Relman says Walker was alarmed by the racial and religious requirements imposed by Return to the Land. So she's claiming financial and emotional harm and seeks compensation. Return to the Land was registered 3 years ago as a private membership association. Orwall says they sell memberships and not property or real estate directly, which he says exempts the group from the Federal Fair Housing Act. He denied Walker's claim on X and is asking for donations to protect his new, quote, neighborhood, which he likens to an intentional community.
23: She's attacking us. She's threatening white children with homelessness, because if they win this lawsuit and we're forced to sell this land, the white children living here will not have homes.
3: Segregated American communities trace back to so-called sundown towns of the Jim Crow era, forcing blacks in particular to leave white areas before dark, says Kathleen Ballou. She's a white power historian at Northwestern University.
25: And you can see this in the Return to the Land website materials, where they're talking about shared heritage, shared belief system, and a sort of looming sense of apocalypse as a reason for bringing together people who are white in a restricted space.
3: Ballou says the current political climate may be contributing to a more emboldened white power movement.
25: The mechanisms for prosecution have been largely defanged by the Trump administration. The FBI is not monitoring these groups the way that it was.
3: Return to the Land is represented by attorney Jonathan Gross. He represented rioters charged in the January 6, 2021 attack on the U.S. Capitol and is a former Trump appointee to the U.S. Department of Justice, where he served on the president's weaponization team. Gross did not respond to a request for an interview. For NPR News, I'm Jacqueline Froelich in Fayetteville, Arkansas.

0: 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Before stepping into the summer sun, you probably know to put on some SPF, but say you want to go beyond that. What else do you need to know to protect your skin? Online, there are thousands of products and endless advice videos, which can make skincare seem really complicated. Luckily, it doesn't have to be. From NPR's Life Kit podcast, journalist Kelly Walsh explains the science of healthy skin.
1: According to dermatologists, taking care of your skin isn't difficult.
2: You know, the fundamentals of skincare are very simple. Good quality products. You don't need 20 of them. You need consistency is more than having 25 products. Find a regimen that works with your skin type. Stick to it, right?
1: That's Michelle Henry, a dermatologist and surgeon who teaches at Weill Cornell Medical College in New York. She points to skin's primary function as a barrier that protects us from external harm. It's also essential for things like temperature regulation and vitamin D production. Maintaining skin health really is about keeping that barrier intact, and it's pretty straightforward.
3: From a skin health standpoint, it's really two key ingredients we're talking about. This, you just have to keep your skin moisturized, and you have to keep your skin protected from UV with sunscreen.
1: That's Mayo Clinic dermatologist and researcher Serenia Wiles. Sun protection also includes clothing, hats, and avoiding the strongest UV rays during the day. Also useful, say experts, a gentle cleanser, something that won't strip skin's natural oils. Besides those three core products, experts say there are a few ingredients that, while not essential, are considered nice-to-haves, like antioxidants.
4: Antioxidants go hand-in-hand with sunscreen.
1: That's cosmetic chemist Kelly Dobos, who teaches at the University of Cincinnati. She explains that UV damage, along with pollution, can cause skin to generate free radicals, unstable molecules that can damage DNA, proteins, and the natural oils that help protect that skin barrier.
4: A topical antioxidant is going to help neutralize those free radicals.
1: She says to look for ingredients like vitamin C and E, green tea and niacinamide, and moisturizers and standalone serums. Exfoliants are another helpful ingredient, experts say. Alpha hydroxy acids like glycolic or lactic acid can help skin shed old cells more evenly, bringing new ones to the surface. This is a process that happens naturally, but slows down as we age, says Dr. Wiles, making skin drier and more vulnerable.
3: So when you're younger, your skin just has an innate reparative, regenerative capacity that's just functioning at a very high level.
1: Experts say that as these products and ingredients support the health of your skin, they can also make it look brighter, more even, and possibly with fewer visible lines. But they aren't going to turn back the hands of time, says Dr. Henry.
2: So there's just a limit to what skincare can do.
1: If your goal is to reduce deep wrinkles, loose skin, or lots of hyperpigmentation, Henry says, there are cosmetic medical treatments that can help. Things like prescription retinoids or

0: Beyond that, manage your expectations. 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
1: In many ways, it's a marketing tool for this like aesthetic ideal that is just basically made up. Just because you don't have wrinkle-free, rosy skin does not mean it's not healthy. Healthy skin is comfortable, functional skin, frankly, right? And the good thing is that for the most part, healthy skin does look beautiful.
0: For NPR News, I'm Kelly Walsh.
2: You can find more tips about how to stay safe this summer at npr.org/lifekit.

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1: It's time now for the Weekly Dish on WKNO. Our host, Jennifer Chandler, brings you culinary tips for good cooking and even better eating.
2: I've always loved a light and refreshing tomato and cucumber salad. It is so easy to make and truly lets the flavors of summer produce shine through. About 20 years ago, we planted our first vegetable garden. No one told me that 8 cucumber plants is way too much for a family of 4. So needless to say, I was whipping up this salad every week with tomatoes I bought at the farmer's market. The second year, we added tomatoes to our garden, but they didn't fare so well with the extreme heat we had in Tennessee that year. I have to admit it, it may have also had something to do with the fact that we didn't add any compost or lime to the dirt. By the summer of our third year of gardening, we finally got the hang of it. Nowadays, I plant 2 to 4 heirloom cherry tomato plants, and we are already onto a bumper crop of tomatoes of all varieties. And I only plant 2 to 3 cucumber plants, which is more than enough to feed our family. To make my version of this fresh-from-the-garden salad, I love using all types of tomatoes, heirlooms of all shades and sizes. I also throw in sweet Vidalia onions in lieu of the white onions the classic recipe calls for. Fresh basil from the garden also adds a delicious touch to this dish. The only other ingredients you need are red wine vinegar, olive oil, and salt and pepper. This is Jennifer Chandler with the Weekly Dish. 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
4: 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I'm Justin Willingham. I'm here with the Khaki Walton and the Ashley Bonds of Mark Spinsdorf Realtors. We're friends. We're happy to be here asking our other friends to support this resource that we all enjoy and use. I mean, it is happening this afternoon. It's a short pledge, though.
5: That's right.
4: Not a long pledge drive. It's not October, like Khaki said.
6: Yeah, it's not, don't freak out. It's not October, nor is it spring. But it is the 1 year anniversary of our federal funding being taken away. So now we're 100% supported by the community, by listeners just like you. And so this is just a little reminder that, we are relying on listeners like you to, become members if you haven't yet. If you're already a member, maybe making an additional pledge, maybe an additional one-time gift, maybe adding $5 or $10 a month to your sustaining membership. But we are really, really relying on you more than usual.
4: Because we have this funding that disappeared. The federal government made a budget, and then all the stations across the country made their budgets for the year, and then suddenly, the federal government said, oh, about that. We have other priorities, and we understand that, I guess. I mean, that's fine. That happens in life. That's just the way it works. But we lost suddenly about 21% of our funding for WKNO, the Mid-South Public Communications Foundation. And that happened about a year ago, and that's why we're here this afternoon for our short pledge drive to ask you to, or to remind you of how important you are to this station.

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0: And we would love to get to that additional $2,500 from those generous WKNO partners, donors, who are challenging you to make your contribution. 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I hope one of them will be yours. 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Oh, sorry, 15 more pledges by 7 o'clock. We'll unleash a $2,500 additional pledge. We had another anonymous, but also a Thelma and Robert Mabry additional pledge. Thank you so much.
1: Thanks,
0: Sarah
1: y'all.
0: Oaks made an additional pledge. Sarah says, I greatly appreciate your contribution to the news. So, Sarah, we appreciate your contribution, which makes the news possible. Also, Robin Peugeot. Thank you, Robin, for making your additional pledge at 901-325-6565 or WKNOFM.org. Wherever you are, if you can hear us, we'd love to hear back from you this afternoon.
1: That's right. This is a somber occasion, but a celebration, too. Like, both things are true. The yanking of federal funds was pretty devastating.
2: Yeah.
1: But this community showed up in a big way and continues to. Even when we put out the call in our regular pledge drives and these pop-ups, everyone shows up. And we're counting on you to do the same right now at WKNOFM.org or 901-325-6565. It's super easy to do.
2: You know, you can go online and be done in a couple of minutes. You can talk to a person over in our membership department and still be off the phone in a couple of minutes. And you'll feel good because you're giving back. And you're not only doing this for you, because you want to make sure that you can continue to hear trustworthy news from National Public Radio, but you're making sure that this news is available to everybody in this listening area.
0: That's right.
2: And we cover five states. Mm-hmm. And there are people who are on a fixed income that cannot make a pledge of support, which is completely understandable. But you're making sure that they have this service available to them as well. So you're doing something for the greater good.
1: That's
2: something
1: right.
2: for the greater good and for this entire listening community. So think about that and make that pledge of support. And, you know, just to tell you again that, you know, if we get those 15 more pledges by 7 o'clock tonight, we're going to get $2,500 added to our total. That's going to do a whole lot to make this pop-up pledge drive a success. Like we said, we're going to be wrapping this thing up Thursday afternoon at 7 o'clock. And so between now and then, you know, we can do whatever we can to make sure that we keep the news coming your way, news that you can actually trust. And that's really what we need now these days more than ever.
1: No kidding. It is a fire hose of news coming down.
2: It is the truth.
1: And it's so important to all of us, but to this community especially, to have reliable, trustworthy news. And this is that resource for this community. And you help make it possible when you call and pledge your support at 901-325-6565. 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I don't know why the phone is my default and not the website, but either one works.
0: We're glad to talk to you if you call. We're glad to receive your pledge no matter how you make it. So make that pledge this afternoon. We love talking to folks. That's probably what it is. We love talking to folks.
1: That's right.
0: We love our listeners and we love chatting with them and hearing what's up.
2: That's
0: make
2: right.
0: your call. Pledge $10 a month or whatever.
1: Or even a one, like you can do a one-off thing.
0: You can
1: do just a, hey, here's $10, like a tip jar. You know, kind of a, just like a, let me drop this on my, as I'm walking by. Or you could sign up and do a sustaining thing, which is super easy to sign up for. We would suggest that you do a bank draft. That does save us some credit card fees if you do that. You could also, if you're already currently a sustaining member, just drop a little something extra or increase your sustaining membership. If you're currently at $20 a month, we'll take $25.
2: You won't miss it, that extra $5.
1: But we would love it.
2: We would love it. But I swear, this is why I love bank drafts, because we We sneak that money out of your checking account. You won't even know it's gone.
0: With permission.
1: With permission.
2: Well, yeah, well, there are forms that you must sign, yes. We do this legally, I swear. But, I mean, really and truly.
1: Legally, but adorably.
2: So preciously. I mean, really and truly. But you really, you'll look at your bank statement every month and go, okay, now that's an expense I can feel good
1: that
2: about.
1: That was worth it.
2: I don't have to feel guilty about that one.
1: That's
2: yeah.
1: Right.
2: So, think about it and do your part. And I, you know, we love you and we love all of our members and all of our listeners because we're like a big family. And I know that sounds cheesy, but it's really true.
1: It's true.
2: It is true. So, you know, do your part because we're all a bunch of public radio geeks is what we are.
0: And we sure do love seeing those names who've come up in the past and we'd love to learn new ones.
2: Oh my gosh. Yes. Mm-hmm. I've been thinking the same people for 32 years. I really have.
1: That's such a sweet thing, too. Like, that's a way that you get to know someone. And
2: yeah.
1: I've been hearing so many wonderful names on air, year over year, at these pledge drives. And I'm like, yep, we can count on them.
2: That's right. Absolutely. So we can count on you, and you can count on us to bring you the news programming that you rely on every single day. You know, my sweet late husband would come pick me up from work sometimes in the afternoon, and he was a big music guy, and he would have music on. And I tried not to be snitty with him because he would not have All Things Considered on. And it was like, what do you mean music? I need my news. What are you doing? You're messing up my routine. What is happening? But the routine is part of my life.
1: That's right.
2: Coming into Morning Edition, going home to All Things Considered every single day. It's just part of my life, and it's a part of your life because you're listening right now. And that means that this is a valuable news resource for you. And so we are just asking you to maybe help pay a little tiny, tiny bit of that price tag and you know, make up for the 21% of our budget that was taken away.
0: 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If only one person gave, that wouldn't necessarily be a huge thing. 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We are 91.1 WKNO Memphis, or 90.1 WKNP Jackson, NPR for the Mid-South, broadcasting in HD and online at WKNOFM.org, where you could also make a pledge. 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It is 5 o'clock.
3: Things like a head of iceberg lettuce, just taking off the top layers, can help to reduce that risk of food contamination from the outside, just like you would peel an orange.
4: With all the uncertainty around Cyclospora, how do consumers protect themselves?
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6: I'm Ilsa Chang.
7: And I'm Juana Summers. The Ebola outbreak has persisted for more than 2 months in the Democratic Republic of Congo.
8: And health officials are struggling with next steps.
9: The outbreak is well spread. You can see that there are lots of dots on the map of varying sizes.
10: Also, a famous pair of eagles east of Los Angeles could see a new housing development near their habitat.
11: Could that proposal threaten these birds that so many people watch on live stream?
12: It's almost like they know they're on a television show and they're putting on special skits all day long, and it's just hilarious.
10: Now the news.
13: Live from NPR News in Washington, I'm Ryland Barton. Defense Secretary Pete Hegseth says troop training would have to be cut back if the Pentagon doesn't get the $67 billion in supplemental funds it's requesting from Congress. He also raised concerns about troop pay and weapons that defend against enemy drones and missiles.
14: Without these funds, we face critical shortfalls that threaten our ability to also simply pay our service members, rapidly replenish equipment and munitions, and sustain vital operations without disruption.
13: Republicans are trying to pass the budget package before lawmakers take a month-long break to campaign for the midterm elections. Later this week, the Senate will consider another war powers resolution limiting President Trump's ability to unilaterally wage war. Most Americans disapprove of how Trump is handling the conflict as gas prices spike again. President Trump says he plans to help Lebanon. The U.S. has been trying to get Israeli forces to leave areas where they've been fighting Iranian-backed Hezbollah in southern Lebanon, as NPR's Michelle Kellerman reports.
15: Lebanese President Joseph Aoun says his goal is to end the state of hostility between Israel and Lebanon, and that he's been looking forward to this White House visit.
16: Meeting such a great president like yourself.
17: That's a very nice thing. See, he knows how to get to me.
15: Israel occupies large parts of southern Lebanon where it's fighting Iranian-backed Hezbollah. Under a U.S.-mediated pilot program, the Israelis have begun to hand off some small areas to the Lebanese armed forces. Aoun calls his country's military the backbone of stability and is asking for more U.S. support. President Trump didn't offer specifics, but says he will help a lot. Michelle Kellerman, NPR News, the State Department.
13: A software error in New Jersey led to more than 6,000 non-citizens being registered to vote. As NPR's Miles Parks reports, the state says the issue has been resolved, but such errors have been shown to fuel conspiracy theories.
18: The software error meant that thousands of people who answered no to the question, "Are you a U.S. citizen?" at a DMV, were still registered to vote anyway. New Jersey's Governor Mikey Sherrill called the problem serious, but she also said fewer than 400 of the mistaken registrants actually voted, and the erroneous registrations have now been removed as well. These sorts of bureaucratic errors aren't unheard of. Oregon dealt with a similar issue in 2024, but non-citizens have never been shown to register on purpose in anything but very small numbers. Still, experts expect these sorts of errors to be spotlighted by those looking to cast doubt on the entire election system this fall. Miles Parks, NPR News, Washington.
13: The Trump administration is seeking to toss aside a 60-year-old requirement for tens of thousands of private sector employers to submit workforce demographic reports to the Equal Employment Opportunity Commission. The EEOC's Republican majority rescinded the data collection requirement today. It's now subject to a 30-day public comment period. This is NPR News. The director of the Smithsonian's National Museum of American History is pushing back against a White House report labeling the institution's leadership as radical activists. Anthea M. Hartig told a House Oversight Subcommittee today the report does not fairly represent the museum's work. The report was released on July 4th and criticized the museum as not telling history in an inspiring and unifying way. A new NASA telescope set to launch next month might give us insights into black holes. Scott Mousioni from member station WYPR explains what scientists will look for with the Nancy Grace Roman Space Telescope.
19: The hardest part about observing black holes is that they're black and hard to see, even on a high-resolution telescope. The best way to look for them is to look at the stars they're shredding apart with their massive gravitational pulls. NASA's Nancy Grace Roman Space Telescope will launch on August 30th, partly to detect black holes that existed up to 11 billion years ago. Mitchell Carman, a graduate student at Johns Hopkins University, is the lead on the study.
20: Studying black holes is really studying the most extreme parts of physics, and it's all a part of trying to understand how the world works, even in the biggest and in the smallest scales.
19: The Roman telescope will have the same resolution as the Hubble telescope, but with a much larger field of view. For NPR News, I'm Scott Mascioni in Baltimore.
13: A goat named Goldie has been accompanying crews fighting a small wildfire in Colorado. The Colorado Springs Fire Department says Goldie led firefighters to the fire area and helped with fuel mitigation along the way by chomping on leaves. This is NPR News.
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22: And I'm Elsa Chang in Culver City, California. The Cyclospora outbreak continues to sicken thousands of people in record-breaking numbers, especially in the Midwest. So NPR's Yuki Noguchi joins us now to talk about what consumers need to know. Hi, Yuki.
1: Hi, Elsa.
22: Okay, so let's just start with where things stand at this moment. Like, what is the risk for the average consumer?
1: Yeah, someone with cyclosporiasis typically has persistent diarrhea, and it can last many weeks. You know, it typically crops up every summer when it's hot. So the main danger here is dehydration, especially for babies, older or immunocompromised people. And that can cause, in severe cases, kidney failure, especially for people with diabetes or, you know, renal problems to begin with. But for most people, it's just miserable. You know, no deaths have been reported, but it's just miserable.
22: It sounds so miserable. And I've seen estimates that, like, what, about 10,000 people have gotten sick at this point. Is that accurate?
1: Yeah, the numbers are tricky. As of July 11th, the Centers for Disease Control and Prevention's disease surveillance says there are 3,700 confirmed cases. But we know it's much, much higher than that because of lags in reporting. Ann Zink, an Alaska ER doctor and health policy fellow at Yale, created a web tool to try to get public health data out faster. But she says confirming cyclosporiasis cases takes time.
2: It's not a test that we routinely do. So healthcare providers have to have a high suspicion. Patients need to have access to healthcare to be able to go in and get tested. Then the test takes a couple days to come back, and state and local health officials will send it to the state. And then that takes a little bit of time to look at. And then that has to be sent to the federal government, to CDC.
1: You know, so the upshot is that no one really knows how big this actually is and therefore when it might end.
22: Yeah. Okay. Well, Yuki, where exactly are the risks currently the greatest right now in the U.S.? What do you know?
1: It depends on your geography and obviously proximity to the contamination. Experts think we're actually dealing with several unrelated outbreaks right now. The biggest by far is Michigan and Ohio, which account for most cases right now. U.S. health officials say iceberg lettuce from Taylor Farms in Mexico was the source. That product was recalled. But now if you look at a heat map of these states, you know, where the cases are, the southern Michigan border with Ohio is like the worst. It's like 10 times the rate of that of nearby states.
22: Wow. And at this point, we don't know the source. No produce has so far tested positive for the parasite, right?
1: Right. That's right. And that's actually not uncommon. You know, a crop is large, a sample is small. So it's, you know, it's easy to miss these things.
22: Yeah, but it's so frustrating. So what are consumers supposed to do at this point?
1: Yeah, it's hard also because cyclospora is a tough parasite to kill. It's both waterborne and foodborne. It's resistant to chemicals typically used to treat produce and, you know, chlorine, like in pools, also typically won't kill it. So it will die when heated to 158 degrees, but, you know, that doesn't help if you're eating fresh produce and it can hide in the crevices of there. So, and think that ER doctor recommends first buying from smaller local farms because this latest case involves a large processor and distributor. Plus,
2: I would also tell people to clean and wash them really well. And things like a head of iceberg lettuce, just taking off the top layers, can help to reduce that risk of food contamination from the outside, just like you would peel an orange.
1: You know, parasites tend to stick to the outside of produce.
22: And real quick, Yuki, what advice is there for people who think they might have contracted this?
1: Well, right now, given this outbreak, doctors are recommending coming in if symptoms last, and especially if you're cramping or seeing blood in your stool. The treatment is an antibiotic, and it can resolve within days.
22: That is NPR's Yuki Noguchi. Thank you, Yuki.
1: Thank you, Elsa.
3: The Trump administration is at it again. Late yesterday, the White House imposed 50% tariffs on a wide variety of Canadian goods, citing what it calls Canada's discriminatory treatment of American products. Krista Freeland knows a thing or two about the impact of tariffs. She was Canada's finance minister from 2020 to 2024, and she joins me now to talk through this latest turn in the tariff battle between the United States and its neighbor to the north. Welcome back to the program.
23: Great to be with you, Juana.
3: So we'll get to the specifics of the latest tariffs that President Trump is trying to impose in a moment, but you spoke to my colleague Mary Louise Kelly earlier this year, and you made the case for the importance of the U.S.-Canada trade relationship. For people who might not understand, what do you believe it is that Canada gets out of a healthy trade relationship with the U.S.?
23: Well, I think both Canada and the United States have stronger economies when we work together. Trade is the cheapest way to grow your economy when it's trade between comparable partners who have similar labor and environmental standards as Canada and the U.S. do. And something that Americans often don't realize about Canada, because we're so much smaller than you are, is how important we are as an export market for the U.S. Canada is the largest export market for the U.S., larger than China, Japan, the U.K., and France combined.
4: If you're taking stock of this moment in Canadian and U.S. relations, how significant of an impasse is this?
23: I think that this is the worst the Canada-U.S. relationship has been, probably at any time. I would say at any time since the War of 1812, except Canada wasn't a country then. What's really, I think, hurtful to Canadians is the disrespect, the fact that Canada's sovereignty is openly and repeatedly challenged, the fact that Canada is being accused in this seemingly random way of unfair trade practices, when actually our trade is governed by a trading relationship whose negotiation I led and which Donald Trump signed off on. I was there when he signed our current trade deal mm-hmm. that he is currently violating, and he called it the best trade deal ever.
4: In your opinion piece for the Financial Times, you make the case that the best strategy for a country that's targeted by Trump's tariffs is to hold the line, to retaliate, not negotiate. Tell us why.
23: I didn't say not negotiate. I think you should always negotiate. But my view when we negotiated the current trade agreement, the USMCA, was we do not escalate and we do not back down. You don't start a fight, but if the Trump administration starts a fight with you, you have to hold the line. And that's what I think Canada should do.
4: President Trump would argue that Canada is treating American products unfavorably. How would you respond to that?
23: It's just not true. The fact is that with the initial imposition of tariffs when President Trump was elected the second time, the U.S. violated its trade agreement with Canada. This escalation is coming from out of nowhere. And, you know, what it shows to Canadians, and I think to the world, is that even if you have a deal with Donald Trump, it doesn't matter. It doesn't count.
4: What would your advice be to Canadian leaders who are looking to figure out how to respond in this moment?
23: I think that now is the time for strength. Now is the time for dollar retaliation. I think Canadians are ready for that. Regular Canadians are already, of their own volition, choosing to boycott the U.S. Canadians are voting with their feet and not going on holiday in the U.S. Canadians are voting with their wallets and not buying U.S. goods. I think Canadians would support a strong position from the government of Canada.
4: Now, in your article, Krista, you lay out some lessons that the rest of the world is now learning as it relates to these tariffs. In your view, what's the message to other nations here?
23: I think that they have to recognize that appeasement doesn't work with the Trump administration. You may think that it's worth making some concessions, that it's worth, you know, eating some humble pie. It's worth excessively flattering President Trump, because you think that if you do that, you will sort of escape his attention and get a deal. But I think that what we're seeing from President Trump is no deal is permanent. He rips things up, and he only really respects the counterparties that respond with strength.
4: If no negotiations reached in the next 30 days, what could that mean for consumers in both countries?
23: You know, what it will mean for sure for the U.S. And for American consumers is higher prices. Tariffs are a tax. And right now, there is an affordability crisis in the United States. Inflation is actually pretty high in the U.S. That means that there is a danger that interest rates go up as well. So, you know, this policy, it's sort of doubly absurd because it's harmful for Americans and it hurts the Canada-U.S. relationship. And, you know, my message to your listeners is, if America can't get along with Canada, who can you get along with? America is the world's biggest economy. It has the world's biggest military. But I think even America needs friends in the world. And your government is doing a really good job of alienating all of your friends.
4: Chrystia Freeland, former Deputy Prime Minister of Canada and Minister of Foreign Affairs. She's a writer and resident fellow at Harvard's Institute of Politics. Thank you.
23: My pleasure.

0: We are the WKNO-FM station's NPR for the Mid-South. As the war with Iran again intensifies, families of sailors deployed around the world are feeling anxious as they watch deployments growing longer. Steve Walsh has more on that in 15 minutes on All Things Considered from NPR News. This traffic update is made possible by Mothers Against Drunk Driving Accidents, Poplar Avenue eastbound at White Station, and Bill Morris, Nankana 385 eastbound just east of Kirby Parkway. Also, MLGW has only one lane open in each direction, Park Avenue at Mount Moriah, as they continue to repair water main. 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Lance Hollingsworth, John Laughlin, Leslie Drummond, and Sarah Hazelip, serving individuals, families, businesses, and nonprofits since 1991. 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
8: On the next Fresh Air, Andre DeShields. He won a Tony for his performance in Hadestown. He's also in the new film of last year's London Revival. He's now on Broadway in Cats the Jellicle Ball. DeShields describes himself as Afro-queer, a longtime HIV survivor, and an unreformed hippie who grew up in Baltimore's innermost inner city. 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
0: 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We are holding a pop-up pledge drive. It is short. It will be fast. Hopefully, it will be very productive. And I am Justin, joined with Khaki Walton. Hi, Khaki. How are you doing?
10: Hi, Justin. I'm great. I'm great. How are you?
0: Oh, well, I'm great because Ashley Bonds is also here.
10: Listen, are you kidding me? It's making my whole afternoon. that plus All Things Considered, and I'm a happy girl.
11: It is a good day. It's a good afternoon, guys.
0: But wait, there's more.
10: Oh, there is more. 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
0: 14 to go.
10: 14 to go. 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We're coming to you with this little pop-up thing. It's a quickie. It's a three-day pop-up pledge drive. We're done Thursday night. Mm-hmm. But we're coming because we're marking an anniversary. About a year ago, I think Daryl said it'll be a year this coming Friday, if I'm not mistaken. Mm-hmm. But that's when the federal government removed the funding to public broadcasting at stations all over the country. Channel 10 here, us, all over the country it happened. And so, you know, it was kind of a shock. We lost 21% of our budget, but we reached out to you. To all of the wonderful folks who listened to this station, and they rallied, they got us through what was a very difficult time, but we just are coming to you this afternoon to say, you know, we're not out of the woods. We still need the support of members like you so that we can continue to get it through this rough spot, because we don't, well, the money may not ever be given back to us from the government. We don't know, but we are operating on the assumption that it won't.
0: Right. We need to make plans like that. Plan in the future for that.
10: Exactly. Mm-hmm. So that's why we're saying, hey, this happened a year ago. Just wanted to keep it, you know, front of mind for you to know that. But we do appreciate how everybody rallied when this happened a year ago. But we are still saying, you know, we really do value your support, and your support remains very important to us and to this station and to us being able to bring you the programs that you are accustomed to hearing every day.
11: That's right. And there are probably many ways you can do this, but I can think of three easy ways to do this. One, you can become a new member. 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Two, you could become a sustaining member, which if you have only given one time before, this would be a great chance to kind of get locked in, and monthly WKNO pilfers whatever amount you've designated, and that assures the station can continue to operate and work on a budget, and that's really nice for the station. 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
10: We are very grateful. 325-6565.
0: We are very grateful. Sorry about that. 901-325-6565. I encourage 901 because folks are calling from Lexington, Tennessee, from Holly Springs, Mississippi, from Jackson, Tennessee, from Humboldt, Tennessee, from Germantown, from Clark, they're from all over. 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But whatever you do, please do it this afternoon. Khaki mentioned the special purple sheet, which means the afternoon challenge. We're looking for 20 pledges of any type, any amount, by 7 o'clock this evening, either to WKNOFM.org or 325-6565. And WKNO has these great partners donors who have agreed to give an additional $2,500 to our total if we can reach that 20 pledges by 7 o'clock. We have 14 more pledges to go. Amount entirely up to you, but we hope you will make a pledge. Be one of those pledges at 901-325-6565 this afternoon as we work to ensure the future of public radio and public broadcasting in the Mid-South.
10: That's right.
0: That's right.
10: So this is all going to wrap up on Thursday. So just a quickie, a little in and out, 3 days, no big deal. So we just hope that you'll say, hey, no, I understand it. Losing 21% of your budget, that really didn't feel good, did it? No. That hurt. And so I'm going to do my part to help make sure that you continue to bring everybody in the Mid-South the programming that they are used to listening to, that they look forward to hearing, that they rely on. I mean, look, news from NPR, you got to admit, it's the most trustworthy source of news out there.
11: Absolutely.
10: I mean, it's been proven time and time again. Mm-hmm. I mean, seriously. So this is news you can trust. That's why you come here every afternoon to hear All Things Considered from NPR. So we're just saying, hey, if you could maybe make an additional one-time gift, maybe increase the amount of your current sustaining membership, whichever way you want to do it, we would just like to say, hey, it's been a year, and, you know, we're still dealing with the difficulties of all this. Mm-hmm. We didn't have to get rid of any of our programming, but we did have to figure out other ways to sort of deal with the loss of that funding.
0: That's right.
10: So the smart people.
11: That's right.
10: The smart people in the upper offices. We don't have upper offices. I'm lying. We're a one-story situation.
11: The lateral offices.
10: The lateral offices. The smart people there got together and said, okay, here's where we can, you know, save some money here. We can look over here, save some money here, but we never touch programming because we weren't going to do it if we didn't have to.
11: First of all, I love that you pointed that out, that programming, which is so vital mm-hmm. and important to this community. Obviously, the programming has been built according to this community's needs.
10: Right.
11: It has been an ongoing structure that y'all have added on to. I mean, since I've been an active listener, I know how those programming decisions have changed, and I've loved watching that evolution. Second, I loved when Justin was reading the list of all the communities these supporters are coming from, mm-hmm. which just highlights how much of this area is covered by and supported by these listeners. This is a wonderful reminder of how this community has come together to support this. Whether you are in Middle Tennessee or in the Boot Hill or in Northwest Mississippi, we are part of the same family. And if you're listening right now and you haven't made your pledge of support, this is an excellent time to do it at 901-325-6565 or WKNOFM.org.
0: There is no time like right now to make your pledge online at WKNOFM.org or call our great, we've got volunteers and staff members, hey, you might luck out, at 901-325-6565 when you make your pledge that way. We were looking for 20 pledges by 7 o'clock. We've gotten 14 so far. Looks like we need six. No, that's not correct. We've gotten...
11: Flip it.
0: Oh, wow. We've gotten six so far. It's too early in the pledge drive to do that. Six pledges so far. 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
7: The Iranians were literally able to dig out from some of the bomb sites, the missile launchers, the missiles themselves, some of which they're now launching back at the United States.
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13: It's All Things Considered from NPR News. I'm Juana Summers.
14: And I'm Ilsa Chang. Military families are wondering what happens next after Iran began striking U.S. bases in the Middle East.
13: At least three U.S. soldiers have been killed.
15: It's scary because you just never know what's happening. Everything has been a shock.
14: First, this news.
16: Live from NPR News in Culver City, California, I'm Duane Brown. The five-month-old war with Iran continues to intensify, sending gas and oil prices soaring with no end in sight to the fighting. So far, 17 U.S. service members have died, with one still missing, and nearly 100 injured in the last 2 weeks. The Pentagon has spent more than $37 billion in the war, and today, Defense Secretary Pete Hegseth was on Capitol Hill requesting an additional $67 billion.
17: This supplemental request serves two purposes. Sustain our military readiness to meet this year's new demands and accelerate critical capabilities to replace and augment those we have used in contingencies. But make no mistake, this is not a one-for-one replacement. We are upgrading and we are modernizing across the force.
16: The request to Congress for more money for the war comes after the Trump administration launched the attack alongside Israel without consulting U.S. lawmakers. The Equal Employment Opportunity Commission has formally approved a plan to stop collecting demographic data from employers. For six decades, that data has been used to help fight discrimination on the job. NPR's Andrea Hsu reports.
18: The EEOC voted 2-1 along party lines to move forward with this major change. Once a year, large employers must give the government information about the race and sex of their employees. But the agency's current chair, Andrea Lucas, says this reporting requirement imposes significant costs while offering limited enforcement value. She also says it may promote rather than reduce discrimination. Meanwhile, the lone Democrat on the commission, Kalpana Kodagal, says ending the data collection will kneecap the agency's ability to investigate discrimination. Now the public has 30 days to weigh in. Andrea Hsu, NPR News.
16: You're listening to NPR. The Trump administration wants to make it easier for men to get testosterone replacement therapy. This comes on the heels of the military announcement last week that it would be screening service members. NPR's Will Stone reports.
19: The FDA criteria for who should get testosterone replacement therapy are fairly narrow. The drug instructions or label state it's only for men with clear-cut medical conditions and not for age-related declines in testosterone. Doctors are free to prescribe approved medicine as they see fit, though, and as a result, many prescriptions in the U.S. are technically considered off-label. But the administration is making changes to encourage prescribing and asking drug makers to seek approval for new conditions. Shalin Shah is CEO of Marius Pharmaceuticals, which makes testosterone products.
20: This is basically catching up, honestly, to a lot of what's already done in the clinical world.
19: But some experts argue there is not yet enough long-term data on safety and benefits to justify loosening restrictions. Will Stone, NPR News.
16: Well, book publishers and thousands of authors are celebrating a $1.5 billion settlement today involving AI company Anthropic. The federal judge says the settlement provides meaningful relief to thousands of affected authors for using pirated copies of their books to train its AI chatbot, Claude. Anthropic has agreed to pay the writers about $3,000 per book in what attorneys call the largest copyright recovery in history. This is NPR.
21: Love conquers all, or does it? Mozart's The Marriage of Figaro is a sharp-edged comedy that's simultaneously a battle of the sexes and the classes. I'm Lisa Flynn. We're at London's Royal Albert Hall for Mozart's comic masterpiece, The Marriage of Figaro. Riccardo Minazzi leads the cast and the orchestra of the Age of Enlightenment. I hope you'll be listening.
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23: 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I know that because we buy it by the truckload. 26 tons, that's a lot of fuel.
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25: This is All Things Considered from NPR News. I'm Juana Summers in Washington.
26: And I'm Elsa Chang in Culver City, California. Ebola has been spreading for more than 2 months in the Democratic Republic of Congo, and health officials are not keeping up. The virus has killed almost 1,000 people and sickened more than 2,400. And most of these cases are not showing up on the radar of the World Health Organization. As NPR's Jonathan Lambert reports, that's making the response more difficult.
27: In mid-May, the first Ebola cases were confirmed in Mwampara and Mungwalu, two mining towns in the northeast. Since then, the outbreak has grown. Armand Sprecher is a physician with Doctors Without Borders. He's currently in DRC.
28: The outbreak is well spread. You can see that there are lots of dots on the map of varying sizes.
27: The biggest dots, representing the most cases, are near where it was first identified. But there are lots of smaller dots spread out across five provinces and separated by hundreds of miles.
28: That's a lot of territory.
27: This scope makes it hard to know exactly where the virus is spreading.
28: Our best way to know where the hidden virus is to keep track of known exposures. So that is, we find a sick person and say, who was in contact with that sick person, right? Who took care of them? Who did their laundry? Who touched them? Or who went to a burial where somebody had died of this?
27: Identifying those contacts, informing them of their exposure, and keeping tabs on them is known as contact tracing. In theory, it should be able to flag where the virus is and where it could go next. And it could help exposed people get care faster if needed.
28: It's labor intensive, but if you can do it well, you've got a really good handle on the outbreak.
27: But as of now, the WHO says they don't have a good handle on this outbreak. 80% of new cases are popping up outside of known contacts, says Nahid Bedelia.
29: That is an alarm bell for me.
27: She's an infectious disease physician at Boston University who treated Ebola patients during the West Africa outbreak of 2014.
29: I remember a moment during my a deployment in Sierra Leone where I was coming out of an Ebola treatment unit, and one of our epidemiologists sat there and said, you know, there's thousands of people that needed to be contact traced. And everybody in the room realized the gravity of that. And that's what I think is happening.
27: That high number could stem from contact tracers missing some contacts of known cases. More contact tracers would help, and the WHO says that 21,000 community workers are currently being trained. But Bedelia thinks the bigger issue is that there are whole chains of transmission that officials just don't know about until it's too late.
29: Probably a lot more cases that we're missing, and this means people are presenting much later to care.
27: Another problem is that many people just aren't able to or interested in coming to clinics. About two-thirds of deaths are occurring outside of the health system, according to the WHO. Bahuma Tatanji is an infectious disease physician at Emory. She points to one major factor.
1: Lots of mistrust towards the medical science and the people who are investigating the outbreak, because there have been historical what is thought to be betrayals of those communities, which make them less likely to be trusting of contact tracers or people who are working to contain the outbreak.
27: Regaining that trust is difficult work, but Bedelia thinks recent developments could help.
29: I think that you can build trust by providing better care. And that better care can, of course, be access to potentially promising treatments.
27: There are no approved treatments for the kind of Ebola that's spreading, but clinical trials for two therapies, as well as a drug that could prevent exposed people from getting sick, are now underway. Bedelia hopes that could attract more people to seek help. Ultimately, that's what's needed to help patients survive and control the outbreak. Jonathan Lambert, NPR News.
2: Since the Trump administration reinstated a bombing campaign against Iran, at least three U.S. soldiers have been killed. This came after Iran began striking U.S. bases in the region again. It's leaving families of soldiers and sailors wondering what happens next. From where we have Steve Walsh with WHRO in Norfolk, Virginia. Hi, Steve.
3: How you doing?
2: Hey, I'm well. So, Steve, I understand you were recently waiting with family members at the port in Norfolk when USS Fort Lauderdale came home after a long deployment. Tell us what you saw and heard.
3: Right. So this was the homecoming for the amphibious transport ship, which carries sailors and Marines. They left Norfolk with the Iwo Jima Amphibious Ready Group last August, but they were the last of the ships to return, and they spent over 11 months on deployment. I should note they were down in the Caribbean, originally part of the effort to capture Venezuelan leader Nicolas Maduro, but they stayed in the region for months, including providing aid after the devastating earthquake there. So while a lot of the focus has been on Iran, these sailors were also out at sea for almost a year.
2: What did people you talked to say about how that affected their families, especially now as we're seeing the operations around Iran heating up again?
3: So I talked with Ensign Ryan Silver, who was waiting on the pier for his wife, Lieutenant Olivia Silver.
4: I think it's something you really have to experience in order to know. 11 months is easy to say, but if you think about what you were doing 11 months ago, it will likely feel like an eternity ago. And to do it without your favorite person in the world is not easy.
3: And by the way, he was holding a very large bouquet of flowers.
2: I mean, Steve, that just sounds really tough. It sounds like he has had enough of these long deployments.
3: Oh, yeah. They were both really ready for this to be over. On the other hand, Silver says the two of them are naval officers. They're both following the war in Iran. He says neither of them are deterred by the prospect of more long deployments.
4: Ultimately, we all signed up to support and defend the country. And if this is what the smart people higher up think that we need to do in order to keep defending the country, then we're here to do it.
2: And Steve, NPR has confirmed that the Department of Defense was slow-walking news on casualties. What about communications for the families of these service members, particularly as they face these long deployments?
3: Well, you know, for one thing, these sailors are at sea a lot longer. Typically, carriers pull into port every month or so to resupply and let the crews decompress. But since Iran is striking U.S. bases in the Middle East, that has drastically limited the Navy's options. So part of the bombing campaign against Iran, the carrier USS Lincoln has spent more than 200 days at sea. That's more continuous time at sea than during the COVID-19 outbreak. Sailors say, can say very little about what they've been doing during the months when they're away from home. Valerie Hepburn, she waited on the pier for her son, Justin Pless, who works in IT on the USS Fort Lauderdale. This was his first deployment, and he was gone for close to a year. She's worried about what's going to happen next.
5: Absolutely. It's scary because you just never know what's happening. Everything has been a shock. Every time something happens, we just don't know what direction we're going in this country. So, yeah, I'm a little afraid for him.
25: And finally, Steve, I just want to note that the slow flow of information from the Pentagon keeps coming up. As I understand, there hasn't been a press conference since May. Do we know why?
3: Yeah, since May. And no real reason given. And when it comes to what's next, I heard from some of these same sentiments from numerous families of sailors on other ships coming in and out of Naval Station Norfolk. They just don't know what to expect.
25: That's Steve Walsh reporting from Norfolk, Virginia. Thank you.
3: Thanks.

0: You're listening to All Things Considered from NPR News. New wildfires continue breaking out in multiple states in what has already been a very active summer fire season. The most destructive fire so far has been in Colorado. More than 300 homes have been lost in the largest fire there. It started in June, but people are only now being allowed to return to their properties. KRCC's Brianna Heaney takes us to Beulah, Colorado.
1: At a National Guard checkpoint outside the southern Colorado town, dozens of cars and trucks are lined up. Ned Pittman, Doc, age 70, is in one. He looks a little like a wizard in a big straw hat with a flowing white beard and has a re-entry permit. It allows him to be escorted back into his neighborhood.
2: Howdy.
3: Are you here for the 8 a.m. escort?
2: Yeah, I am.
3: Okay, sounds great. I'll have you pull down just right down there.
1: This is the first time a lot of the people who live in these forested hills have seen each other since the Aspen Acres fire reached them.
2: Howdy. How y'all doing? Yeah, been waiting here quite a while. It looks like a nuclear bomb up there.
4: How are you doing?
2: I'm doing better.
4: Are you?
2: Better than I was, yeah.
1: The morning the fire got here, Pittman says he didn't think his place was in danger.
2: It was clear as a bell out, no smoke or nothing.
1: He drove to nearby Pueblo for a doctor's appointment. The smoke plume that formed later was his only sign that something was wrong.
2: I never even got a warning. A pre-evac warning or nothing.
1: We drove around a barren burned mountain into Beulah, where about 800 people lived.
2: It'll start getting darker and darker now.
1: Further in, closer to Pittman's house, the color gradient of the landscape quickly turns black. Few houses stand untouched. Through the shadowy valley of destruction, some folks we pass survey their properties, firefighters by their side. Others are doubled over or sitting in the ash with their heads in their arms.
2: You're my property. Oh, God, takes my breath away. Yeah, this used to be, you couldn't see 20 feet. It used to be so thick. That was a green, used to be a green truck. That was a trailer right there.
1: Now, the blackened landscape feels creepy. Scorched trees arch over ground that's a velvety charcoal color. Pittman lived and raised his four children here. It's now a pile of mostly light gray ash and rubble. The only thing intact was a standing bathtub and a cooking range.
2: Devastation so overwhelming.
1: Pittman, like a lot of folks who live in the area told me, doesn't have fire insurance. There are a lot of uncertain days ahead. He's not sure what he's going to do. In the meantime, he's been staying with his brother in Pueblo and is taking things one day at a time. The sprawling Aspen Acres fire is still not fully contained. Local governments have lifted evacuation orders in some areas and issued new ones in others. About 3,000 people are currently out of their homes. Fire managers say it may continue burning until it snows. For NPR News, I'm Brianna Heaney in Beulah, Colorado.

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1: We are the WKNO-FM station's NPR for the Mid-South. This traffic update is made possible by unbound.org. Accidents Poplar Avenue eastbound at White Station Road. And an accident, Bill Morris, Nankana 385 eastbound just east of Kirby Parkway. Also, MLGW has only one lane open in each direction, Park Avenue at Mount Moriah, as they continue with water main repairs. Dangerously hot conditions with heat index values up to 118 this afternoon. Make sure you have water in the car, stay hydrated, stay indoors if possible. Heat-related illnesses increase significantly during extreme heat and high humidity events.
2: 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Our host, Jennifer Chandler, brings you culinary tips for good cooking and even better eating.
3: I've always loved a light and refreshing tomato and cucumber salad. 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About 20 years ago, we planted our first vegetable garden. 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The second year, we added tomatoes to our garden, but they didn't fare so well with the extreme heat we had in Tennessee that year. I have to admit it, it may have also had something to do with the fact that we didn't add any compost or lime to the dirt. By the summer of our third year of gardening, we finally got the hang of it. 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
1: 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Hi, Ashley.
5: Hi, guys.
1: Hi, Khaki.
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1: I didn't throw it away. I recycled it. 901-325-6565, the number to call during our pop-up pledge drive. 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

0: And we're coming to you in this little pop-up pledge drive because it's been about a year since the federal government took our funding that had already been allocated, that had already been voted on by Congress. We had already made budgets, made our budget with that money in mind, and then the money was no more. And so we took a 21% hit to our budget, and thankfully, when listeners like you, members like you, found out that we were going to lose that funding, the response was humbling, to say the least. Mm-hmm. Everybody just climbed on board and said, this will not stand. 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Well, this is a reminder that we are still dealing with those difficulties. And that's why we're saying, hey, if you can maybe increase the amount of your monthly sustaining membership, or if you can give a one-time additional gift, then we would love for you to do that this afternoon and then help us meet this afternoon challenge.
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2: Can I confess that when I would hear that in prior pledge drives about what works for you, that confused me because I didn't know what we were talking about exactly. Yeah. Like what makes truly $5. Mm-hmm. Like that's where we start.
0: Yeah.
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2: 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The t-shirt, it's so cute. The I heart WKNO. 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
1: 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Wanted to say some quick thank yous while you're dialing 901-325-6565. Before we thank you, of course, thanks to Taryn Spake. We appreciate your pledge.
2: Thanks,
1: Christopher
2: Taryn.
1: Leach. Thank you, Christopher. William Foster. Thank you, William. Susan Marshall. Susan, you're a doll.
0: Susan
1: Steve
0: Marshall.
1: Brewer.
2: I love her.
0: Hey, Susan Marshall. The Susan Marshall that's got the most beautiful voice in the whole wide world. Honey Mouth, Susan Marshall.
1: It worked enough to make a pledge. I don't know. 901-325-6565. Thank you, Susan, William, Christopher, Taryn, and Steve Brewer. Appreciate Steve and Anonymous as well. Anonymous has made an additional pledge. 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I can only assume it's additional. 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
0: 325-6565 with a 901 at the very beginning. Yes. So that's why we're coming to you during this brief little pop-up pledge drive. We're saying, hey, thank you for helping out when you knew we needed it most. And the problems remain. The difficulties remain.
2: But we're in this together.
0: But we're all in this together. True. Very true. Ashley, thank you so much.
2: I think there's a choreography situation happening here.
0: You know, you can't see choreography on the radio,
1: that's
0: honey.
1: That's good. Well, I'm not going to sing that song. I think parents everywhere might ask for their donations back. 901-325-6565. 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Thank you, anonymous, again. It's very kind. 9 pledges to go by 7 o'clock.
0: Wow.
1: One
0: I
1: pledge
0: love
1: at a time. We're just looking for yours.
0: I think we can get there by 7 o'clock. I truly do. But it takes you. And then maybe if we thank you, then maybe some folks you work with will hear that and they'll go, oh, they did that. Mm-hmm. I should do that too. Your neighbors will hear it. Oh, they did that. Well, gosh, I should do that too. Peer pressure works wonders. It's a great thing.
1: 901-325-6565. 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
4: In Los Angeles, I'm Kai Rizdahl. It is Tuesday day, July 21. Good as always to have you along, everybody. Our starting point today is the loading dock at the warehouse that supplies your local grocery store or maybe your neighborhood hardware store. More specifically, the semi-truck that's backed up to that loading dock. And even more specifically, the two huge fuel tanks that truck has, maybe 300 gallons capacity, give or take. And with diesel at $5.14 a gallon today, so says AAA, I mean, you do the math. The per-barrel price of oil gets most of the headlines. Yes, present company included, mea culpa. But the reality is that the straight-up cost of driving goods around the country is a huge part of what is driving up costs overall. Last month, trucking rates were up almost 30% over the same time a year ago. That's according to the DAT Freight and Analytics. And consumers are getting squeezed. Yes, we know that. But as Marketplace's Justin Ho reports today to get us going, small businesses are getting squeezed too.
5: Ever since oil prices spiked earlier this year, Randy George has been paying more to truck in ingredients for the bakery he runs in Middlesex, Vermont, called Red Hen Baking Company.
6: What we normally see when we see these kinds of spikes is the fuel surcharge.
5: George says that's affecting the cost of butter, nuts, olives, and flour.
6: A trailer truck can hold 26 tons of flour. I know that because we buy it by the truckload. 26 tons, that's a lot of fuel every mile.
5: Fuel isn't the only thing that's making transportation more expensive. Businesses are still having to pay tariff surcharges.
7: Even just the overall rate that these companies are charging, we see that going up all the time.
5: That's Kyle LaFond, the founder of Natural Contract Manufacturing, a company in Madison, Wisconsin that makes deodorant, skin creams, and other men's grooming products. He says the company's been doing what it can to buy more supplies from domestic companies to help bring down his tariff costs.
7: If I can find a domestic manufacturer of an ingredient that we've been sourcing overseas, that's obviously a win.
5: But LaFond says he can't rely on domestic manufacturers for everything. And either way, he still has to truck those products in. So to help the company deal with the higher cost of trucking?
7: We're developing a plan to basically transfer those costs to our clients, to have our own fuel, transportation, shipping, surcharge of some sort.
5: Not every business is passing on these higher costs. Pat Whalen is president of Zahadi Fine Foods, a grocery store in Brooklyn that specializes in selling products from the Mediterranean and the Middle East. He says his trucking costs have gone up around 10 to 12% in recent months. But for now, he's just going to eat that cost.
8: If you're going to react to every 2 or 3 or 4 or 8 or 12% move, you would spend your entire day adjusting.
5: Whalen says he is importing more products right now, including spices and olive oil, in case fuel costs rise even more or if tariffs go up again. But he says he's not overdoing it.
8: I'm probably at 20% more. Not 50, not 80, not 200, maybe 20% more, maybe a little bit. Capital is still expensive. Interest rates are still relatively high. Storage rates are still relatively high.
5: And after going through the pandemic and the president's rapidly changing tariff policies, Whalen says he knows not to overreact to any one supply chain challenge.
8: You learn not to get caught up in the big bomb that blew up in front of you that day. Then there may be another one tomorrow, and there may be another one after that, and I'm just going to take it day by day.
5: Meanwhile, Randy George, who runs the bakery in Vermont, has been building out a warehouse that the business will start using later this year. That will let him store more flour on site. And George says that'll let him buy more flour from local mills.
6: As long as the volume that we purchase is high enough, it allows us to work directly with the mill.
5: And being able to rely more on local mills will let him rely less on flour distributors farther away.
6: When it comes from 150 miles away, that's far less fuel than it would be if it came from 2,000 miles away.
5: In other words, shorter supply chains can be cheaper, too. I'm Justin Ho for Marketplace.
4: Crude oil today, just to close the loop here, up another couple percent. Brent North Sea is at almost 92 a barrel as the president's war in the Middle East spreads. On Wall Street, AI is back in traders' good graces, I suppose. We will have the details when we do the numbers.

0: A sub at Jersey Mike's, the sandwich chain, will run you 10 or 12 bucks. You're out the door for less than 20, probably, with chips and a drink. Or you could save your money and try to get in on Mike's initial public offering, in which it is trying to raise more than $1 billion. Mike's got backing from Blackstone in 2025 and is going to the capital markets at kind of an interesting time. First of all, this is a very technology-friendly IPO moment, looking at you, SpaceX and Anthropic and OpenAI. But also, consumers are a bit touch-and-go right now with their discretionary spending. Marketplace's Kristen Schwab looks at the sandwich economy.
1: John Gordon visits Jersey Mike's now and then, partly because it's his job as a restaurant analyst and consultant, partly because he likes it.
2: I always order the honey mustard chicken item. I really like chicken, and I like kind of the spicy sauces.
1: He also likes that the shop has a grill. Subway has ovens. What's also different about Jersey Mike's? It doesn't run many discounts.
2: In particular, Subway does just a gross amount of discounting. Gross is in horrible, okay?
1: Gordon says discounts cheapen the brand. And unlike Subway, Jersey Mike's doesn't only have franchises. It also has company-owned stores.
2: You have to run restaurants to know what's going on.
1: I know we're focusing a lot on Subway in a story about Jersey Mike's, but honestly, a lot of Jersey Mike's growth has to do with its rival's downfall, says Kevin Schimpf, director of restaurant industry research at Technomic. Subway is still the biggest sandwich chain in the U.S.,
3: but they've closed thousands of locations, and them closing so many locations has really opened up this space for Jersey Mike's to grow into.
1: And grow it has, slow and steady, says Schimpf, averaging double-digit location expansion each year for the past 15 or so years.
3: That's the way to do it. I mean, that is really the way to do it.
1: The sandwich company will probably use the money to continue expanding, including internationally. Schimpf says not many chains have been going public lately. The last food and drink operator to join the market was Black Rock Coffee Bar last fall.
3: It is a little bit risky, I would say. Restaurant chains just by themselves can be kind of volatile and fickle in the consumer space.
1: The S&P's restaurant index is down about 3% this year. I'm Kristen Schwab for Marketplace.

0: The corporate story of the day comes out of Detroit, Michigan, General Motors to be specific, which reported quarterly profits this morning. Strong is a fair characterization, and the company raised its full-year earnings outlook as well. Consumers, GM says, and GM is far from the first company to say this, consumers are, despite all the pressure on them, resilient and still interested in buying trucks and SUVs averaging $52,000 a pop. And as Marketplace's Samantha Fields reports, therein lie some economic indicators.
1: Big trucks and SUVs are the most profitable cars out there, and GM sells a lot of them.
2: Trucks and SUVs actually make up over 95% of what they sell versus the 78% industry-wide.
1: Aaron Keating at Cox Automotive says because GM has basically stopped making smaller regular cars, the average price of what they're selling is naturally going to be higher.
2: When your lineup skews that hard towards $60,000 to $90,000 trucks and SUVs, the average price just goes up.
1: GM has also benefited from the fact that Ford has been dealing with supply chain issues and hasn't been able to make as many of its popular F-Series pickups lately, according to Sam Fiorani at Auto Forecast Solutions.
3: These very profitable vehicles are now even more profitable because dealers aren't negotiating for lower prices.
1: When consumers have fewer options, companies with something to offer have the upper hand. Fiorani says buying any new car is also just a lot of money these days, almost no matter what kind you're looking at.
3: The national average is heading in the same direction that GM is, so $52,000 is not that far from where the national average is today. The market is moving up and vehicles are just getting more expensive.
1: Largely because most car makers have stopped making smaller, cheaper models, and nearly all new cars today have more technology and safety features than they used to. Stephanie Brinley at Mobility Global says at this point, the roughly $50,000 new car has just kind of become the new normal.
4: Used car prices have remained relatively high as well, so going used isn't always the right answer. And there's a bit of just, I have to make it work.
1: She says the other thing working to car companies' advantage is that it's not just about have to. A lot of people want a nice new SUV, and they're willing to pay for it. I'm Samantha Fields for Marketplace.

0: Hey, anybody remember actual physical media like a newspaper or a movie at home maybe on a DVD? The digitization of almost everything means more of our media, whether we've bought it or not, lives online. And a lot of companies are just doing away with hard copies for good. Sony, for instance, says it's going to stop producing physical discs for its PlayStations. Sharon Harding wrote about that the other day in Ars Technica. Thanks for coming on the program.
1: Thanks for having me.
0: What is Sony saying about this decision to ditch its discs, if you will?
1: Yeah, so Sony recently announced that as of January 2028, it will not be producing physical discs for new PlayStation games. So that means that in order to play any new game after that point on a PlayStation, you're going to have to digitally download it from a digital storefront like Sony's PlayStation Store.
0: And digging into the fine print, Sony literally says, in part, you don't own this thing anymore, basically, right?
1: Right, yes. If you look at PlayStation's terms of service, they do say, and I quote, you can use a product in the ways described in the license, but you do not own the product. So essentially what you're buying when you buy a digital copy of a game or even a movie or show that you stream, you're not actually buying that media as your property. Instead, what you're buying is a license to use that product and view it and play it, what have you. And that license can go away if the company that you bought it from loses the right to distribute that content, which we've seen happen before.
0: Yeah, that going away thing is the reason I wanted to get you on the phone, because, I mean, we've seen this. It was a number of years ago, I think. Amazon was taking things out of people's libraries and all this. I mean, we don't own what we think we own anymore.
1: Yeah, I mean, I've been there personally before. I've even with Amazon specifically, I've bought a movie maybe a couple of years ago and try to watch it again. It's not there. I could swear that I bought it. And then, you know, I look on Amazon storefront and they may not even have it anymore. And that's why I lost the right to watch it. Sony specifically actually has a history or some history of removing content from people's libraries. Even recently, they have removed movies produced and distributed by a company called Studio Canal. Huh. So any movie from that company was removed from people's libraries in the UK, Germany, and Australia. And even here in the US, Sony has erased people's digital copies of Funimation DVDs and Blu-rays that originally came with the purchases of those physical copies. And Sony owns Funimation, by the way.
0: So I don't want to get all metaphysical on you here, but it feels like we kind of lose something when we lose the right to actually own it, you know?
1: Yeah, I mean, you lose, for one thing, and this is, you know, companies like this, you can't share the content, you can't share your favorite game with a friend, you can't share your DVD. And the other issue is, like I said, you might wake up and you just don't have access to that game anymore or that movie. And there really isn't anything you could do about that because the product might have been labeled as a buy now or purchase now. You're really just at best renting it long term.
0: Sony is obviously the focus of this conversation, but, you know, it's going to everybody else. It's going to Microsoft. It's going to Amazon. I mean, everybody else is going to be doing this.
1: Yeah, especially it's getting more accepted by the consumers as well, right? Like we're moving to streaming services for our entertainment. Yeah. A lot of things are moving online. But there's also movement from people who are investing more in physical media than they did before. And, you know, they're collectors, and they're also people that just want to have more control over their products because, you know, DVDs and Blu-rays, those can really last decades or even a lifetime if you take care of them properly. But that's just not the case anymore when you rely on these digital downloads.
0: Not anymore, indeed. Sharon Harding at Ars Technica. Sharon, thanks a lot. I appreciate your time.
1: Thanks for having me.

0: Coming up.
1: You can't do this at the snap of a finger.
0: What if you click your heels? Would that work? First, though, let's do the numbers. Dow Industrials gained 385 points today, about 0.75%, 52,224. The NASDAQ gained 329 points, that is 1.3%, 25,837 on that particular index. The S&P 500 added 65 points, 0.9%, 75.9. GM, General Motors, revved up 4.9% today. Competitor Ford, maker of the F-150 series. I don't know what an F-160 is. Anyway, it gained 2%. Stellantis, which makes Ram trucks and Jeep vehicles, ticked up about 0.5%. Toymaker Hasbro's second quarter earnings beat expectations. The company credited higher revenues in part to its digital gaming division, which includes, apparently, Magic the Gathering and Dungeons & Dragons card games. Hasbro ascended 8.8% on the day. Bond prices went down. The yield on the 10-year T-note rose to 4.63%. 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

0: This is Marketplace. I'm Kai Rizdahl. There is news of artificial intelligence today, news that's not about the latest version of whichever platform is your favorite or however many tens of billions more dollars are being spent on data centers and chips. It is news of the legal variety. A federal judge has approved a class action settlement between Anthropic and authors whose books the company used to train its large language models. Total price tag, $1.5 billion. After attorney's fees and other costs, each author gets about $3,000. This is the first big settlement of its kind, but a whole lot of other lawsuits against AI companies are pending. And as Marketplace's Nova Safo reports, key legal questions about copyright and how those companies are using human-made content are still way up in the air.
1: AI companies say they can use copyrighted works to train their models because of a legal doctrine called fair use.
2: Some classic examples of fair use might be commentary, criticism, parody.
1: Ben Sobel, assistant professor of law at the University of Wisconsin, says AI companies have so far been successful with their fair use arguments.
2: You get a sense, you know, of the way the wind is blowing.
1: Even in the Anthropic case, the presiding judge found its use of copyrighted books to train Claude was fair use.
2: The underlying legal conclusions are ones that are relatively good for AI firms.
1: So why settle? Because the judge also found Anthropic illegally copied and stored millions of pirated books.
3: It was a narrow issue.
1: James Grimmelman is professor of digital and information law at Cornell.
3: It was financially very dangerous to Anthropic, so they were highly incentivized to cut a large check.
1: But Grimmelman says appeals courts still need to weigh in on the larger question of if and how AI companies can use copyrighted works. They'll have plenty of opportunities ahead. Dozens of cases are pending against OpenAI, Google, Microsoft, Meta, and others.
3: The lawsuits are coming from essentially every sector of human creativity.
1: Newspapers, recording labels, movie studios, and more. AI companies have increasingly been entering into deals to avoid court fights.
4: I get letters from my publishers asking me to agree to let them license my books to AI companies.
1: Columbia law professor Jane Ginsburg, who's edited or co-authored 16 books, mostly about copyright and intellectual property, has granted permission.
4: It's a means of maybe getting the authors something, also having some control over how the books are used.
1: Although she says such licensing deals could eventually work against AI companies, undercutting their fair use claims. After all, she says, why would you need to cut a deal if you're certain the law is on your side? I'm Nova Safo for Marketplace.
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6: 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I'm Justin. I'm here with Khaki Walton and Ashley Bonds of Mark Spinsdorf Realtors. And we are here this afternoon to encourage you to make a pledge. 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
6: Or, like she said, by calling. 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
8: yes,
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8: Thank you.
6: 901-325-6565, whatever the amount that you pledge, that's the exact right amount that we're looking for. 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I mean, there are all sorts of ways to listen now that used to not be around as much, I think.
7: I mean, you know, this is what I love. 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And when you do that, I swear, it's the greatest thing ever. Look at Ashley Bond showing us her. I have it on my phone, too. Mm-hmm. It's great.
8: It's great.
7: We will put Checking on the Arts interviews and post those on our website and on the app as well. So if you
6: missed it. Weekly Dish?
7: The Weekly Dish, absolutely. The news. I mean, all, so much stuff. And not only do you have radio content on the app, but you can also access television content.
8: Ah,
7: you
8: nice.
7: Can access radio content that we don't have room on our schedule to air. So lots of like Throughline, different shows like that from NPR that we don't have room for on our schedule. It's all right there on the app. It's really a great thing. So think about getting that app because it's really amazing. And just a whole world of public broadcasting right there on your phone at your fingertips. Mm-hmm. So I just wanted to throw that out there. But this is the reason that I'm bringing this up. Like, if you're like, why are you pledging now? Because it's summertime and it's hot outside and it's not spring and it's not fall. Well, because this is the 1 year anniversary of us losing our federal funding. And so we decided to have a little 3-day pop-up pledge drive to remind you that we are still dealing with the difficulties and challenges of having that 21% of our budget taken away.
6: And of course, this is a new budget year for us. July started that. So
7: that's right.
6: Another thing to think about when you're considering what you can afford when the last time you gave. Well, maybe you don't know when you gave last. Well, I'm pretty sure that Jessica can handle it when you call 901-325-6565. Mildred can handle it, I'm sure. Sam can handle it. You just have to make a pledge. They'll help you out. They'll be able to look up your information, tell you when the last time you gave, tell you the amount you gave, and maybe even talk you into maybe increasing that by just a couple dollars a month.
7: You know, you're reminding, this is making, memories are lighting the corners of my mind. Because remember when it would be pledge time and people would go, wait, am I fall or spring?
8: Mm-hmm.
7: I mean, that's like an age old question that we don't have to worry about anymore because when you're a sustaining member, you just, it turns over and it just automatically.
8: The answer is yes.
6: Well, for your, for your once a year listeners then.
7: Yeah.
6: There you go. 901-325-6565. They've got the information if you've already given in the past. Maybe you're a new donor. It only takes a couple of moments to let your to make your pledge to the WKNOFM stations. You only need to know a few things, the amount you wish to pledge, if you'd like a thank you gift, if we may thank you, and how you'd like to fulfill the pledge. Everything else should be pretty much in your head all the time anyway, like your name and your age and your, no, we don't need your age, I suppose, but your address and your phone number. And we hope that you will make that dedication and join the family for the very first time this afternoon at 901-325-6565. It has been a year since Congress decided that the money that they had budgeted is no longer available to public radio stations throughout the country.
7: The money that Congress had already approved?
6: They already approved it. We made our budget, and then that disappeared, so we had to redo our budget really fast.
7: Yeah, we did.
6: And we are trying to avoid that in future by planning on not getting anything from the federal government, basically. I mean, that is where we are sitting right now, and it's a good place to start planning for future campaigns, because we'll know that this money from our listeners it's coming through because it's your radio station, folks. It's your station, and we hope that you will continue to support it.
7: And, I mean, that's something good to bring up, too, because when they created public radio back in the early 70s, we did get some federal money at first just to get this whole public radio model up and on its feet.
8: Mm-hmm.
7: But it was always created on the premise that the people who listened to the station would support it. 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
8: Yeah, mm-hmm. And listeners here locally in the Mid-South have stepped up in a big way,
7: truly,
8: an encouraging way. This time last year when we were all devastated by the news and continue to do so even today. I'm just thrilled with the number of calls we've gotten, and we got plenty of room for more.
6: Mm-hmm.
8: Today, tomorrow, and Thursday, and that's it. And we're going to back right off of that, but this is the time for you all to shine locally. 901-325-6565. Y'all almost got my number.
6: Hey. Yeah, keep staying tuned in. Maybe we'll give that one out. 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I'm Justin Willingham here with Khaki Walton and Ashley Bonds, encouraging you to make a pledge. 901-325-6565, and thank you. It is 6:30.
9: It's All Things Considered from NPR News. I'm Elsa Chang.
10: And I'm Juana Summers. Coming up, wildfires across the country have left many pets wandering or relocated.
9: One animal shelter in Colorado is trying to help.
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12: Live from NPR News in Culver City, California, I'm Dwayne Brown. Republican campaign committees have vastly more cash than their Democratic counterparts heading into the midterms. NPR's Tamara Keith takes a closer look at the latest filings with the Federal Elections Commission.
13: All told, the Republican Party campaign committees and the MAGA Inc. super PAC ended June with more than $1 billion cash on hand. The president's super PAC alone has more than $400 million in the bank, though it isn't clear yet how much of it will get spent in the midterms to defend Republican control of Congress. Meanwhile, the Democratic National Committee is at a negative $2 million if you take debt into account. Combined, the Democratic committees are trailing the Republican committees by more than $700 million. Democratic candidates, however, have raised significant sums directly to their campaigns. Tamara Keith, NPR News.
12: President Trump is defending his actions today to impose another round of sweeping tariffs on 60 countries that the administration claims have been trading unfairly. That includes longtime trading partner Canada, which signed a 2021 trade deal with the U.S. and Mexico that Trump now says he won't renew. Canadian Prime Minister Mark Carney says imposing new tariffs is a violation of the agreement, and Canadians will continue to hold the line.
14: In response to these actions, this has began over 18 months ago, Canadians from coast to coast to coast have stood together. The federal government, provincial government, labor, business, Canadians themselves, uniting, focusing on what we can control, building strength here at home, supporting each other, buying Canadian, and diversifying partnerships abroad. We've signed more than 20 economic and security partnerships.
12: Carney says they will wait and see if the threatened tariffs go into effect in 30 days. This is NPR. Nearly 1,000 people have died from the Ebola outbreak in the Democratic Republic of Congo. NPR's Jonathan Lambert tells us much of the virus is being spread outside the view of health officials.
15: It's been more than 2 months since the Ebola outbreak was declared in DRC. At least 2,400 people have gotten sick, and daily case counts show no signs of slowing down. One of the key ways health officials can rein in an outbreak is by tracing the contacts of known cases and keeping tabs on them. But according to the World Health Organization, roughly 80% of new cases aren't on health officials' list of contacts. That means there are likely entire chains of transmission that health officials don't know about until it's too late. Beefing up contact tracing efforts could help bring this percentage down, which is key to getting the outbreak under control. To that end, WHO officials announced that more than 21,000 community health workers are getting trained up. Jonathan Lambert, NPR News.
12: France is the first country in the European Union to pass a sweeping ban on social media for children under 15. That bill also bans the use of cell phones in high school. French lawmakers overwhelmingly approve the measure today as concerns continue to grow globally over the harmful effects of digital content on kids' mental health. Crude oil prices rose to near $92 a barrel for the first time in more than a month as the war against Iran intensifies. This is NPR.
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21: 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He won a Tony for his performance in Hadestown. 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DeShields describes himself as Afro-queer, a longtime HIV survivor, and an unreformed hippie who grew up in Baltimore's innermost inner city. 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
9: This is All Things Considered from NPR News. I'm Elsa Chang in Culver City, California.
23: And I'm Juana Summers in Washington. The White House announced new 50% tariffs on a wide array of Canadian goods this week. It ratchets up the tension between the two countries, all while they and Mexico are set to renegotiate the U.S.-Mexico-Canada Agreement, or USMCA Trade Pact. NPR White House correspondent Daniel Kurtzleben is here to explain it all. Hi there.
24: Hey there.
23: Danielle, start by telling us about the tariffs. What is being tariffed and why?
24: Well, the White House has been straightforward in saying these new tariffs are a way of getting back at Canada. Here was U.S. Trade Representative Jamison Greer on CNBC today.
25: So the types of things we're doing are overdue. No one has retaliated against us except China and Canada, so we're taking a targeted measure to counter that retaliation.
24: So in other words, the U.S. tariffed Canadian goods, Canada retaliated, and now the U.S. is itself retaliating, using a section of a 1930 law that's never been used for tariffs before. And in that spirit of retaliation, some of these tariffs are at least somewhat tit for tat. Some Canadian provinces have banned the sale of U.S. alcoholic beverages, for example, so now the U.S. wants to tariff Canadian alcohol. Canada has also long had these restrictive quotas on dairy imports, and that was even before Trump and his tariffs. So here, the U.S. is tariffing some Canadian dairy goods. But importantly, these new tariffs aren't in effect yet. That happens a month from now.
23: Now, Danielle, you said that some tariffs are tit for tat. What other goods are targeted?
24: Well, in response to Canadian tariffs on U.S. cars, the administration has a wide range of products they're targeting. There's some types of plywood, essential oils, even tulip bulbs. I mean, really, across these different tariff proclamations, there are long, very specific lists of goods. For example, digging through, I noticed a few very Canadian pieces of sports equipment being tariffed: hockey sticks, ice skates, and fishing rods. But that brings me to something important. There's a wide range of goods being tariffed, and at 50%, which is high. But it's still not a huge amount of goods.
23: Okay, so how much is being tariffed?
24: Well, Greer's office said that this covers $20 billion worth of goods, which is around 5% of Canadian exports to the U.S. And really, if you look at the biggest exports to the U.S., many of those were already being tariffed, or they're specifically carved out here, like energy and potash. That's a type of fertilizer. And the administration has already tariffed aluminum and some lumber and furniture from all over the world. Now, that doesn't mean these tariffs aren't meaningful. Specific industries and businesses could be very much hurt by a 50% tariff.
23: So why is the Trump administration doing this?
24: You know, I asked Kathleen Clausen this. She's a professor at Georgetown University Law School, and her answer was simple.
0: I think about them as leverage in the USMCA negotiations, because these are areas that have been irritants for the bilateral relationship.
24: Now, the first Trump administration, you may remember, negotiated the USMCA as a replacement for NAFTA. And now they're likely hoping these new tariffs will help them get concessions. And again, there's a month until these go into effect.
1: I do have to ask you, though, about the politics here. I mean, this is all happening while Americans are worried about the economy as the Iran war keeps gas prices high. And of course, tariffs raise prices, too. So politically speaking, why would the administration do this?
24: You know, it's hard to say because they haven't explicitly talked about the politics. Now, again, they have said this is to get back at Canada. And also, if these tariffs work as leverage, Trump may be able to claim some sort of a win in USMCA negotiations. But this is not the end. Earlier this year, the Supreme Court, of course, struck down a bunch of Trump's tariffs, and he's continuing to try to replace them using multiple other laws. And some of those new tariffs may be coming very, very soon.
1: NPR White House correspondent Daniel Kurtzleben, thank you.
24: Yeah, thank you.
2: A federal civil rights lawsuit is challenging the development of a whites-only community in Arkansas. As Jacqueline Froelich reports, this segregated settlement is quite possibly the first like it since Jim Crow segregation.
3: There's a gated community exclusively for white people in the northeastern Ozarks. It's called Return to the Land. Stretching across 160 acres, it was founded by white segregationists Eric Orwell and Peter Seary. Orwell says on his YouTube channel, "These communities are needed, or white civilization faces extinction."
4: It will be a relic rotting in the ground until some future archaeologist goes back to take a look, if that even happens, or we're just full-on Planet of the Apes.
3: Referring to a 1968 sci-fi movie showing primates ruling over human atomic bomb survivors, Orwell's plans are being challenged by Michelle Walker, a St. Louis realtor. She applied to Return to the Land last year to purchase a property stake as an investment. In court documents, she said she was rejected for having Jewish roots, a black husband, and biracial children. So she filed a civil rights fair housing complaint claiming discrimination based on race and religion. Her lawyer is John Relman. He's founding partner of fair housing firm Relman Colfax, who's suing the white separatist group.
5: I would think that anybody would look at this and say, this is about as clear as an example of discrimination, of just blatant, brazen, open discrimination that there can be.
3: Relman says Walker was alarmed by the racial and religious requirements imposed by Return to the Land. So she's claiming financial and emotional harm and seeks compensation. Return to the Land was registered 3 years ago as a private membership association. Orwell says they sell memberships and not property or real estate directly, which he says exempts the group from the Federal Fair Housing Act. He denied Walker's claim on X and is asking for donations to protect his new, quote, neighborhood, which he likens to an intentional community.
4: She's attacking us. She's threatening white children with homelessness, because if they win this lawsuit and we're forced to sell this land, the white children living here will not have homes.
3: Segregated American communities trace back to so-called sundown towns of the Jim Crow era, forcing blacks in particular to leave white areas before dark, says Kathleen Ballou. She's a white power historian at Northwestern University.
26: And you can see this in the Return to the Land website materials, where they're talking about shared heritage, shared belief system, and a sort of looming sense of apocalypse as a reason for bringing together people who are white in a restricted space.
3: Ballou says the current political climate may be contributing to a more emboldened white power movement.
26: The mechanisms for prosecution have been largely defanged by the Trump administration. The FBI is not monitoring these groups the way that it was.
3: Return to the Land is represented by attorney Jonathan Gross. He represented rioters charged in the January 6, 2021 attack on the U.S. Capitol, and is a former Trump appointee to the U.S. Department of Justice, where he served on the president's weaponization team. Gross did not respond to a request for an interview. For NPR News, I'm Jacqueline Froelich in Fayetteville, Arkansas.

0: You're listening to All Things Considered from NPR News. Before stepping into the summer sun, you probably know to put on some SPF, but say you want to go beyond that. What else do you need to know to protect your skin? Online, there are thousands of products and endless advice videos, which can make skincare seem really complicated. Luckily, it doesn't have to be. From NPR's Life Kit podcast, journalist Kelly Walsh explains the science of healthy skin.
1: According to dermatologists, taking care of your skin isn't difficult.
2: You know, the fundamentals of skincare are very simple. Good quality products, you don't need 20 of them. You need consistency is more than having 25 products. Find a regimen that works with your skin type, stick to it, right?
1: That's Michelle Henry, a dermatologist and surgeon who teaches at Weill Cornell Medical College in New York. She points to skin's primary function as a barrier that protects us from external harm. It's also essential for things like temperature regulation and vitamin D production. Maintaining skin health really is about keeping that barrier intact, and it's pretty straightforward.
3: From a skin health standpoint, it's really two key ingredients we're talking about. This, you just have to keep your skin moisturized, and you have to keep your skin protected from UV with sunscreen.
1: That's Mayo Clinic dermatologist and researcher Serenia Wiles. Sun protection also includes clothing, hats, and avoiding the strongest UV rays during the day. Also useful, say experts, a gentle cleanser, something that won't strip skin's natural oils. Besides those three core products, experts say there are a few ingredients that, while not essential, are considered nice-to-haves, like antioxidants.
4: Antioxidants go hand-in-hand with sunscreen.
1: That's cosmetic chemist Kelly Dobos, who teaches at the University of Cincinnati. She explains that UV damage, along with pollution, can cause skin to generate free radicals, unstable molecules that can damage DNA, proteins, and the natural oils that help protect that skin barrier.
4: A topical antioxidant is going to help neutralize those free radicals.
1: She says to look for ingredients like vitamin C and E, green tea and niacinamide, and moisturizers and standalone serums. Exfoliants are another helpful ingredient, experts say. Alpha hydroxy acids like glycolic or lactic acid can help skin shed old cells more evenly, bringing new ones to the surface. This is a process that happens naturally, but slows down as we age, says Dr. Wiles, making skin drier and more vulnerable.
3: So when you're younger, your skin just has an innate reparative, regenerative capacity that's just functioning at a very high level.
1: Experts say that as these products and ingredients support the health of your skin, they can also make it look brighter, more even, and possibly with fewer visible lines. But they aren't going to turn back the hands of time, says Dr. Henry.
2: So there's just a limit to what skincare can do.
1: If your goal is to reduce deep wrinkles, loose skin, or lots of hyperpigmentation, Henry says, there are cosmetic medical treatments that can help. Things like prescription retinoids or lasers are common. You can see a dermatologist for these treatments. As for what's possible at home, helping your skin be healthy and look that way is definitely in the realm of over-the-counter skincare. Beyond that, manage your expectations. All those products with sciencey sounding or just bizarre ingredients and the multi-step routines.
2: In many ways, it's a marketing tool for this like aesthetic ideal that is just basically made up. Just because you don't have wrinkle-free, rosy skin does not mean it's not healthy. Healthy skin is comfortable, functional skin, frankly, right? And the good thing is that for the most part, healthy skin does look beautiful.
1: For NPR News, I'm Kelly Walsh.
0: You can find more tips about how to stay safe this summer at npr.org/lifekit.

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1: The Iranians were literally able to dig out from some of the bomb sites, the missile launchers, the missiles themselves, some of which they're now launching back.

0: It's time now for the Weekly Dish on WKNO. Our host, Jennifer Chandler, brings you culinary tips for good cooking and even better eating.
1: I've always loved a light and refreshing tomato and cucumber salad. It is so easy to make and truly lets the flavors of summer produce shine through. About 20 years ago, we planted our first vegetable garden. No one told me that 8 cucumber plants is way too much for a family of 4. So needless to say, I was whipping up this salad every week with tomatoes I bought at the farmer's market. The second year, we added tomatoes to our garden, but they didn't fare so well with the extreme heat we had in Tennessee that year. I have to admit it, it may have also had something to do with the fact that we didn't add any compost or lime to the dirt. By the summer of our third year of gardening, we finally got the hang of it. Nowadays, I plant 2 to 4 heirloom cherry tomato plants, and we are already onto a bumper crop of tomatoes of all varieties. And I only plant 2 to 3 cucumber plants, which is more than enough to feed our family. To make my version of this fresh-from-the-garden salad, I love using all types of tomatoes, heirlooms of all shades and sizes. I also throw in sweet Vidalia onions in lieu of the white onions the classic recipe calls for. Fresh basil from the garden also adds a delicious touch to this dish. The only other ingredients you need are red wine vinegar, olive oil, and salt and pepper. This is Jennifer Chandler with the Weekly Dish. Bon appetit!
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4: Hi, Justin.
3: We're doing okay now so far. We've been raising money. We've got a goal here we'll talk about in just a second, but I'm optimistic that the WKNOFM stations can remain strong with this enthusiasm from our listeners.
4: I think so too. Now, we do have a challenge going on right now, and I'm kind of really curious to know where we are right this second, because we're wrapping everything up in about, 8.5 more minutes, I think. We are looking for 20 pledges by 7 tonight. If we get 20 pledges, then we're going to have $2,500 added to our pledge total. And we've had a good afternoon. How many do we need?
3: Either 17 or 18 have called in so far, so we'll just say 3 more.
4: Three more? Mm-hmm. That's totally attainable.
3: $2,500. Now, you don't have to give $2,500 when they pledge, do they?
4: No.
3: They can give whatever they want.
4: Yes.
3: That's amazing.
4: I know.
3: The power in that phone call.
4: The power in that phone call. 3 more pledges. So, we would love to have that extra $2,500, mm-hmm. and you can help that happen when you make a pledge of support. Now, this is a 3-day mini little pop-up pledge drive, because this is the 1-year anniversary of our federal funding being taken away by the government. So
3: that was very cheerful the way you said that, but sure, yes, it was. The clawback, as they called it.
4: The clawback, as it were. So we are reminding you that as of this point, and still for the past year, we are 100% supported by the community.
3: That's right.
4: Which is, which is great. I mean, we took a 21% hit to our budget when that previously approved and voted on by Congress money was taken away. But public radio was founded on the premise that the people who listened to the station would be the ones to support it.
3: Okay.
4: So being 100% supported by the community is kind of the way things should be. So we hope that you'll say, hey, I agree with that, and I want to do my part to help you get over that little rough patch with that 21% taken away. And you know what? We didn't touch programming at all.
3: Right.
4: They found other ways to sort of deal with the loss of those funds. So I'm glad that we didn't have to touch programming. That's really great. But they figured out ways to tighten the belt in other areas. So, if you appreciate the fact that we left programming

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1: 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Some other folks to thank. Bill and Christine Bird, Benjamin and Deborah Borman, Felicia Turner, we appreciate hearing from you, and Thomas and Missy Regals, we appreciate hearing from y'all once again coming through. We appreciate hearing from y'all. We'd love to thank you, but first you got to make a pledge.
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1: Sorry, go ahead. We both started to talk, and then we stopped. I was just going to look at the computer and see where we were standing.
0: So. Okay, well, go ahead and look at the computer, and I will just say that we have some neat things in the gift guide. We always have thank you gifts in the gift guide, but there is a new item in the gift guide. It's our brand-new I Love WKNO t-shirt. It's a black t-shirt. It has I Heart, big red heart, WKNO, and big white letters. So I, big white letter, Love, which is a big red heart, and WKNO, big white letters. So there's going to be, there's not going to be, any question on where your, allegiances lie when it comes to public radio. 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
0: We appreciate those partners donors.
1: Absolutely, and everyone else who's given.
0: We sure do. The partners owners, they're a select group of folks that are asked to pony up a little bit of extra money just to use in an instance like this.
1: Yeah, it's an incentive, an encouragement. Yeah, hey, why don't you make your call a little lanyap? Is that what it's called?
0: A lanyap, I think that works. So we would love to hear from you. 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
1: 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So there's a lot to enjoy on WKNO-FM It's been around for a while because of listeners just like you who made that investment in years past. 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But whatever you do, make that pledge now. 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
0: We really appreciate it. 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
0: One more. 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
1: 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That is number 20.
0: Yay! Thank you so much.
1: We appreciate everyone who's made their pledge. Fresh Air is up next, followed by The Daily at 8. I'm Justin. Here's Khaki. It is 7 o'clock.
2: From WHYY in Philadelphia, I'm Terry Gross with Fresh Air. Today, Andre DeShields. He's been described as a Broadway legend. At the age of 80, he's now on Broadway in Cats, the Jellicle Ball. He won a Tony in 2019 for his performance in Hadestown and co-stars in the new film of last year's London Revival. He made his Broadway debut in the title role of the 1975 original production of The Wiz. DeShields describes himself as Afro-queer, a longtime HIV survivor and unreformed hippie who grew up in Baltimore's innermost inner city. He's always gone his own way in how he thinks, speaks, dresses, and moves.
3: I don't rush anywhere. I walk slowly. My reputation is that Andre DeShields doesn't walk, he floats.
2: First News.
4: Live from NPR News in Washington, I'm Ryland Barton. Defense Secretary Pete Hegseth was on Capitol Hill today asking Congress for tens of billions of dollars to fund the Iran war. The U.S. has been intensifying attacks and four American service members have died in the last week, as NPR's Quill Lawrence reports.
5: The president's statements over the past 5 months have sometimes been ignored or quickly walked back, like his suggestion to put a U.S. toll on traffic in the Strait of Hormuz, or they've been contradictory, like a ceasefire deal being dead but also still under negotiation. And many Democrats on the committee pointed out that whatever rationale for the war as it evolves, none of these have landed well with the American people, certainly not well enough to understand why Americans are dying, albeit in relatively small numbers. But these are young soldiers who've died over the weekend. You know, Private Isabella Gonzalez was just 19 years old.
4: NPR's Quill Lawrence reporting. President Trump says he's directing his administration to allow U.S. airlines to fly commercial flights from the U.S. to Lebanon directly. It comes after Trump met at the White House with Lebanon's president. NPR's Deepa Shivaram has more.
6: Trump announced the news in a post on social media and says he hopes other countries will also allow direct flights into Lebanon. The timeline on when those flights would be greenlit is unclear. It would be the first time in 40 years the route is available. Trump's push for direct flights into Lebanon comes as the Trump administration issued guidance on Monday to all Americans abroad to, quote, exercise increased caution. The State Department said Americans should reconsider travel to and through the Middle East. Deepa Shivaram, NPR News, the White House.
4: Only about 1 in 8 nurses in the U.S. are men, but efforts to make the profession more gender neutral are taking hold, helped along by a favorable job market, NPR's Andrea Hsu reports.
7: With nurses in high demand, the University of Alabama at Birmingham has worked for years to bring more men into its nursing school. Faculty there also know that in some cases, male patients respond better to healthcare workers who look like them. Nursing student Connor Adderholt says it was seeing how nurses tended to his grandmother after a stroke that cemented his desire to become one himself.
8: It made me realize, like, this is what I want to do, like, to deal with these tough situations.